0: deception was done with great sensitivity. Patrick Kayser's daughter was one of 11 Australians on board the Gaza aid flotilla who've now been sent to Turkey. He says his daughter has been left traumatised.
1: My daughter was punched. She was kicked. She had her head repeatedly slammed into the ground. She was strip searched every time they moved. They humiliated her, called her trans when she isn't.
0: The federal government says another group of Australians with links to the Islamic State group could face time in custody after making their way back from Syria. Of the four women who returned to Australia with their children earlier this month, three were arrested and charged by the Australian Federal Police. Federal Social Services Minister Tanya Plibersek says the latest group of travellers could face the same fate.
2: Well, I can tell you that they'll face the same consequences as the first group, which is if there are any crimes that they're accused of, they'll be taken into custody and treated with the full force of the law.
0: Queensland Premier David Christie Fully says he wants federal police to prioritise a probe into his former Olympics minister. Jack Mackay reports.
3: The Australian Electoral Commission has referred Tim Mander to federal police amid questions about his enrolment status. Mr Mander, who represents the electorate of Everton on Brisbane's north side, insists he has always followed the rules. He has stood aside from cabinet until the matter is resolved. Premier David Crisafulli says federal police should deal with the issue quickly.
4: I think on something like this, where it is such an important matter, I'm sure they'd prioritise that.
3: Tourism Minister Andrew Powell has taken over Mr Mander's ministerial duties of sport and the 2032 Games.
0: A state inquiry into data centres will hear about a proposal for a mega gas-fired power plant in New South Wales. Penny Burfitt reports.
5: A more than 700 megawatt plant has been proposed by a cloud carrier under its parent company NACAR Property to power data centres in the Wincanton Shire. The council will give evidence to an upper house inquiry into data centres today, exploring their energy and water use. In its submission, the council says it supports data centre development, but the state is not prepared for the scale and pace of growth. It raises concerns about electricity demand, water use and cumulative impacts, and whether projects align with emissions targets. It also says new fossil fuel generation should only proceed where clearly necessary and consistent with the shift to renewables.
0: Authorities in the Northern Territory say they're trying to boost vaccination rates amid a growing diphtheria outbreak in Northern Australia. The federal government has allocated $7.2 million to fund efforts to curb the spread following the first suspected death from the illness in nearly a decade. Around 230 cases have been detected so far, mainly in the Northern Territory. NT Health Minister Steve Edgington says he expects the number of cases to continue to grow.
6: What we have seen is an increase since the 1st of January, and we will see more, but the messaging is getting out, so we are expecting the numbers to go up as the messaging goes out and more people present to our clinics to get their vaccination.
0: Energy researchers say One Nation's proposed new gas tax policy could result in Australia being worse off. One Nation wants to replace the petroleum resource rent tax with a flat production tax and give companies a 30% tax break on exploration in exchange for an option for the Commonwealth to buy a 30% stake in new projects. That money would then be put into a Norway-style sovereign wealth fund. The head of energy research at MST Financial, Saul Kavanick, says their modelling shows gas companies would likely pay less tax under the plan.
7: If we're going to look at this from what's in Australia's interest, it might, on its face, it can sound like Australia's getting a better deal out of this, but when you get into the details, we could end up actually getting less tax, and you'll notice not a lot of folks in the LNG industry are coming out and opposing this.
0: In sport, Alex de Minaur is through to the semi-finals of the Hamburg Open Tennis. The third-seeded Australian dropped just three games in his quarter-final against Luciano Darderi, winning in straight sets 6-3, 6-love. You're up to date with the latest ABC News.
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9: Good morning, I'm Diana Damjanovic. It's nice to have your company this Friday. Coming up this half hour, another group of women and children with links to former Islamic State fighters has left a Syrian refugee camp with the aim of travelling to Australia. Snowy Hydro's executives were paid more than $1 million in bonuses last year, despite the Snowy 2.0 project going way over budget, and the government steams ahead with its AUKUS plans. Another group of Australian women and children have left a camp for families of jailed and killed Islamic State fighters in northeastern Syria. The group is trying to begin the journey home after years in detention. Middle East correspondent Matthew Doran has more from Jerusalem.
10: In recent days, there's been frenzied speculation about when this group of Australians would launch their bid for freedom. Much of that has been because of behind-the-scenes wrangling between Syrian government officials keen to see foreign nationals who are in these camps for the families of former Islamic State fighters, and the Kurdish officials still in control of Al-Roj camp and the area around it, finding their power and influence in Syria dwindling by the day. On Thursday afternoon local time, the bus carrying the women and children left Al-Roj and began the long journey to the Syrian capital, Damascus. You can see in this vision the convoy the bus is travelling in, those utes and SUVs. That's the Syrian government escort travelling with the Australians. It's been just over a fortnight since the first group of four Australian women and nine children boarded flights bound for Australia, weeks after leaving Al-Roj. Three of the women were arrested on arrival the moment they set foot on Australian soil, charged by the Australian Federal Police. Two in Melbourne accused of slavery offences, one in Sydney charged with joining a terrorist organisation and travelling to a declared terrorist area. Their departure left seven women and 14 children in the camp. It's believed all have now left Al-Roj, although that hasn't been confirmed by camp officials, refusing to speak to the media given the sensitivity of this situation. The exact timing of this group's onward travel from Damascus to Australia remains unclear. They all have passports, and there's only a barrier for one of them to make that journey, a temporary exclusion order issued by the Australian government against one of the women, banning travel for up to 2 years on national security grounds.
9: And that was our Middle East correspondent Matthew Doran with that update from Jerusalem. So how is Canberra reacting this morning? Political reporter Samantha Dick has this update from Parliament House.
11: This is a really sore pressure point for the government. The government has consistently maintained it is not providing any support to Australians with links to Islamic State. But this is a really difficult issue, and they are facing pressure from the opposition. Now, the government says, well, there's not a whole lot that we can do given that these people are Australian citizens with Australian passports. It's worth noting that some of them are kids who were born in the camps or have spent most of their childhoods there. Now, of the four Australian women who recently returned to Melbourne and Sydney with their kids a couple of weeks ago, three of them were arrested and charged by the Australian Federal Police. The Federal Minister for Social Services, Tanya Plibersek, spoke to the ABC earlier this morning where she said that this latest group could also face time in custody.
2: I can tell you that they'll face the same consequences as the first group, which is if there are any crimes that they're accused of, they'll be taken into custody and treated with the full force of the law.
11: Now, Kath, even though the government says that its hands are tied here, this has been a real line of attack for the coalition, who've been arguing that Labor has effectively been, you know, actively facilitating the return of Australians with links to Islamic State and jeopardising Australia's national security. There has been some suggestion, though, from security experts that perhaps it is actually safer to manage these people here rather than have them languish for years on end in these detention camps where they could be exposed to radical extremist ideologies. Now, that, of course, costs money and resourcing from Australia's national security agencies, who are tasked with monitoring these people in Australia and connecting them to de-radicalisation programs. And, of course, these journeys home from Syria back to Australia are risky, and the group could be facing delays. But the fact that we now have evidence that they are on the move means that this will be a big topic here in Canberra, but particularly next week when Parliament returns.
9: And that was our political reporter, Samantha Dick. Now, senior executives at the electricity generator Snowy Hydro were paid big bonuses while costs for a major expansion continued to spiral. The Snowy 2.0 expansion has

0: been beset with problems and is running billions of dollars over budget. Senior political correspondent Jake Evans is here. Jake, why did executives still get a bonus here?
1: Good morning, Deanna. Yeah, as you say, five senior executives at Snowy Hydro paid a combined $1.2 million in bonuses. That included a $323,000 bonus for Chief Executive Dennis Barnes, who already is paid a salary of $1.7 million. He's one of the best paid public servants in the country, and that was despite the fact that Snowy 2.0 was continuing to blow out. Now, Snowy 2.0 is a mega project. It is one of the largest renewables projects in the country, if not the largest. When it's complete, it'll be powering 3 million homes, or generating enough capacity to power 3 million homes, or basically the same amount as $23 million home batteries. But it's been plagued with problems, as many people probably know, because it's running years over its deadline and billions of dollars over its deadline, as you say. But despite missing its Snowy 2.0 targets, and despite senior executives missing other financial and operational targets, the board at Snowy Hydro determined their bonus pay was justified because they had met customer satisfaction, safety and work culture targets. And Snowy Hydro says, look, despite missing these targets for this critical Snowy 2.0 project, executives have a wider remit managing the third largest generator and the fourth largest energy retailer. So Snowy Hydro is still defending these pay decisions, but a bit of a tough pill to swallow when we hear not much but problems coming out of the Snowy Mountains with this project.
0: Yeah, it sure is. What has the government had to say here?
1: Look, the Finance Minister, Katie Gallagher, no surprise, has distanced herself from these payments, making the point that the Independent Remuneration Tribunal sets salary pay, and it's up to Snowy Hydro to determine these so-called at-risk variable pay incentives. And the government, you know, by and large, wants to distance itself from Snowy Hydro and the Snowy 2.0 project, given it's been beset by problems. But they do say that since coming into government, they've reset this project, and it has been gaining pace. It's roughly 70% complete is what we've heard at latest updates. But there is a major review underway, and that's one that the government will eventually have to hand down and tell us how much more it's going to cost than currently expected, and potentially whether there's any further timeframe blowouts.
0: Now, Jake, this project is already 7 years late and costing at least $10 billion more than expected. What do we know about how the project is tracking right now?
1: Yeah, Deanna, it has been a saga. It was former Prime Minister Malcolm Turnbull who in 2017 announced Snowy 2.0, this major renewables expansion of the Snowy Hydro project. It was meant to cost $2 billion and be producing power from 2021. That obviously hasn't happened. After Labor entered government and the current Chief Executive Dennis Barnes took the helm of Snowy Hydro, we got an update that it was now going to cost $12 billion and not be putting out power before 2028, a more than six-fold increase in its expected costs. And in October last year, we heard that that also was no longer going to be the case, that it was going beyond even that budget. And the major contractor had been ordered to review line by line the project and come up with a new cost estimate. We were told that would take about 9 months. So we're coming pretty close to its due date, but it suggests that probably we won't have a figure before Snowy Hydro appears before senators at post-budget estimates next week. Look, and the government isn't telling us a cost either. The coalition says that they should be doing their own review, first of all, but they could at least put out an interim report so that senators could scrutinise this. Snowy Hydro says, we have a problem and, you know, we didn't get the forecast right. We're sorry about that. But the latest estimation is that it will still be putting out power by December 2028. And there's a lot of finger-pointing here, Deanna. As I say, the government says it inherited a project with serious problems that previously weren't known. But it is gaining pace following the government's reset. The coalition says The government missed

0: mismanaged the contract here, and that costs are blowing out because of the new contract arrangements they set. Snowy Hydro is due at Senate estimates next Tuesday, and no doubt they'll be facing some tough questions.
1: We'll be keeping an eye on that one. Jake, thanks for joining us on News Radio.
0: Thanks, Deanna.
1: That was our senior political correspondent, Jake Evans, with us. This is ABC News Radio. Some other stories around this morning. Royal experts say it wasn't unusual for Queen Elizabeth to push for her son's appointment as Britain's trade envoy. Newly released documents reveal the monarch was very keen for former Prince Andrew to take up the role, and he received very little scrutiny from government ministers. Farmers in Queensland who lost thousands of animals in widespread flooding this wet season are urging the federal government to reconsider a decision to knock back funding for restocking. Around 90,000 livestock were killed in a series of disasters in the state between December last year and April. And the Mexican-themed fast food chain Guzman & Gomez has announced its end to its expansion in the US. The Australian-based company will stop trading its Chicago restaurants after deciding the American business was not meeting financial targets. The first of more than 400 activists aboard the Samud flotilla have arrived in Turkey. 11 Australians are believed to be part of the group heading to Istanbul. It's after a video of Israel's security minister Itamar Ben-Gvir was shown taunting activists while they were detained, and this drew international condemnation. This man was one of those on board the flotilla. He said this upon his arrival in Turkey.
2: The crazy thing is that from when we were intercepted, we were met with such levels of violence. Our boats were shot at. And from the moment that we entered the prison ship to touching down in occupied Palestine, we were violated in all different manner of ways.
1: Now, the BBC's Amir Nader has this update.
3: Now that these some 400 activists have been deported from Israel today, what's emerging are stories, accounts of abuse that go beyond what we saw in this video shared by Minister Itamar Ben-Gvir yesterday. We are hearing accounts of widespread systematic beatings, according to one NGO, an Israeli NGO whose lawyers and medical team managed to see around 200 of the detained activists. They reported seeing numerous cases of broken ribs and indeed some activists who were hospitalised. One Italian MP who was on board the flotilla reported being beaten and seeing others covered in water before being tasered. Now, this isn't the first flotilla to try to reach Gaza and to be intercepted by Israeli authorities and then the activists to report being beaten. But what's different this time is that video yesterday shared by the hardline Minister Ben-Gvir brought so much international outrage that it's brought so much more attention to these accounts coming from the activists today. And you've seen a split within the Israeli government, with Israeli Prime Minister Benjamin Netanyahu saying that the treatment seen in the video doesn't reflect Israel's values. He's been writing in English, keen to send a message to the world, where more than 20 countries have denounced the treatment, and many of them have called in Israeli ambassadors for an explanation. But then you have had Minister Ben-Gvir himself responding in Hebrew, perhaps talking to his populist base, saying that no, we are a country that now knows how to fight and we should stop apologising and stop turning the other cheek. Then you have the activists, some of those who've landed touchdown today, saying, well, if this is how we were treated with all the world's attention on us, then how are Palestinian detainees being treated in Israeli detention centres? So far, we haven't had a comment from the Israeli government about these widespread allegations of beatings inside the detention sites.
1: The BBC's Amir Nader there. Back home, the federal government has this week firmed up an $11 billion plan to upgrade Australia's ageing Collins-class submarine fleet, with the aim of keeping the six subs operating into the 2040s. Extending the life of the Collins subs is a key plank in the AUKUS pathway. But potential stumbling blocks to the defence pact, including production delays in the US, are leading to growing calls for the government to come up with a plan B. He's defence and national security correspondent Tom Lowry.
4: 3 years ago, Anthony Albanese, then US President Joe Biden, and then UK Prime Minister Rishi Sunak met in San Diego and announced Australia's pathway to acquiring nuclear-powered submarines. Mr. Albanese laid out the scale of the task ahead.
5: The scale, complexity and economic significance of this investment is akin to the creation of the Australian automotive industry in the post-World War II period.
4: Keeping to the AUKUS optimal pathway requires doing three things. Australia has to extend the life of its fleet of six Collins-class submarines, spending $11 billion to keep them in the water into the 2040s, a decade past their planned retirement date. The United States needs to double the production rate at shipyards building Virginia-class nuclear-powered submarines, so they're producing enough to meet American needs and provide three to Australia in the 2030s. And finally, Australia and the UK need to jointly design and build an entirely new class of

0: the key risks and the optimal pathway.
1: Mike Hughes is from the Australian Strategic Policy Institute.
0: The value of three democratic countries working on such a great sort of, once-in-a-generation project, they are quite transparent about the nature of the project.
1: ASPE is one voice arguing that Australia needs to start looking at a plan B. Mike Hughes says the government should absolutely pursue AUKUS as planned, but needs to look at contingencies in case anything along that pathway takes longer than expected and Australia is left without enough or any submarines in the water. He says Australia should look at leasing submarines from Japan as a stopgap.
0: Japan actually has the ability to lease or offload its submarines to a country like Australia without actually affecting its own capability.
1: James Patterson, the Shadow Defence Minister, is another saying it's time to look at worst-case scenarios.
2: I'm an AUKUS true believer, and I think the government should double down on delivering AUKUS, but I'm also a realist, and I can see the data that everyone else can see.
1: Senator Patterson's suggestion is acquiring a fleet of B-21 stealth bombers to provide a similar long-range strike capability to submarines.
2: Unless they're absolutely certain that it will remain on track, and there are some factors that are outside the Australian government's control, then I think it is prudent to be planning for a potential contingency gap.
1: A key decision point for AUKUS looms in the not-too-distant future. By 2031, the next American president will have to make the call on whether the US will sell Australia its first Virginia-class submarine. Jennifer Parker, an adjunct professor with the University of Western Australia's Defence and Security Institute, says she suspects the US would be willing to take a short-term hit to its submarine fleet to keep AUKUS alive.
3: I think it is unlikely that a leader in the US would say we would undermine that relationship, we would undermine Australia's submarine capability because of three submarines in the 2030s.
4: And that was adjunct professor and former naval officer Jennifer Parker, ending that report by Tom Lowry.
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4: You're listening to ABC News Radio. I'm Diana Damjanovic. It's nice to have your company this Friday. Joining us now for a look at the finance news is the CEO of Moomoo Australia, Michael McCarthy. Good morning, Michael. How have the local shares opened today?
14: Hi, Diana. Well, we're having a good day today in the Australian share market. This follows on from some gains in the US market overnight. And even though the headline-making S&P 500 and NASDAQ indices were fairly flat, it was a strong performance in the Russell 2000 index, which by its name you can tell covers 2,000 smaller companies. And the big lift that we saw in that index is an indication of just how optimistic US investors are. And that optimism has fed into trading here in Australia today. After a very strong day yesterday with the local market up 1.5%, at the open today we're up a further 0.5%. And so that global optimism that's based on earnings from companies being reported right now around the world is overcoming all of those top-down fears we have about inflation, about conflict in the Middle East and Ukraine, and about concerns for global growth. So at the company level, things are looking rosy, and that's been reflected in trading here today.
4: And I understand gold stocks are leading the way at the moment.
14: Absolutely. One of the key components to the optimism is the development of new industries around semiconductors and around artificial intelligence. Now, a lot of those stocks have already run very hard, and investors seem to be turning their minds to the component makers for these new industries. And so we're seeing very good support for mining stocks. The majors, BHP and Rio, up around 2% in early trading, but it's the gold stocks that are really running after gold prices stabilised over the last few trading sessions and now moving higher. And so we're seeing very good support for Evolution Mining, up more than 3% in trading today, and a number of other big gold stocks adding to the gains we're seeing in the market.
4: Now, there's been huge investor interest in SpaceX listing.
14: And it's no surprise. This will be the largest listing of a share ever if it goes ahead under the current conditions. The value of SpaceX as it comes to market will be around $2 trillion. The biggest IPO ever.

0: However, out of all those shares, only $75 billion worth will be listed. And of course, that's created an idea that there might be scarcity around it, and it's excited a lot of interest. And not least, claims by Elon Musk that SpaceX is heading towards colonising Mars, and that by 2050, there'll be 1 million people living on the red planet. So this is a very exciting story. It's quite a vision. Personally, I prefer to invest in businesses, and the numbers here just don't add up as a business, but it seems to have inspired a lot of support, and investors all around the world will be watching on June 12th when SpaceX comes to market.
1: Does this mean investors are predicting we're going on to Mars? Are they investing in something that's happening on Mars?
0: This is part of the statement that Elon Musk has made. Now, underpinning SpaceX is a real satellite business. They've already launched thousands of satellites, and those who use Starlink will know what I'm talking about. But the big vision for SpaceX is Mars. And so far, there's been very little scepticism expressed about this idea, and that in itself is surprising.
1: Yes, it is. Now, the Aussie dollar, it's holding ground after those concerning jobs numbers.
0: Yes, we saw a bit of a drop in the previous few trading sessions, and the increase in unemployment in Australia did not help the situation. However, it does appear now the Australian dollar has stabilised. After a little peak below 71 US cents, we're back closer to 71.5 US cents. And with that big support for mining stocks in particular, we could see further gains for the Aussie dollar.
1: Well, there you go. Might be good for people travelling to America and overseas. Michael McCarthy, thank you very much for joining us here on ABC News Radio.
0: Thanks, Diana.
1: Taking a quick look at the markets, the All Ordinaries is up 0.5%. It's currently trading at 8,888 points. The ASX 200 is also up 0.5%. It's currently at 8,666 points. The Aussie dollar is currently buying 71 US cents, 53 British pence, 61 euro cents. It's also buying $1.13 Japanese yen. And looking at the New Zealand dollar as well, it is currently at $1.21. Let's take a look at the national forecast right here on ABC News Radio.

Bit of cloud about today. Right now in Sydney, it's 18, a shower or two for you. In Melbourne, it's 9, partly cloudy today. In Brisbane, it's 22. Perth, just 10 degrees. In Adelaide, it's 16 right now, partly cloudy in Hobart today. It's currently 13. In Canberra, it's 12 and sunny in Darwin. Right now, it's 28. 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News is coming up next.

0: ABC News. Good morning, I'm Simon Lauder. Another group of Australian women and children have left the Al Roj camp for families of jailed and killed Islamic State fighters in northeastern Syria. As Middle East correspondent Matthew Doran reports, the government says it has little power to stop them.
1: The exact timing of this group's onward travel from Damascus to Australia remains unclear. They all have passports. Now, ever since this broader group of 34 Australians first tried to leave the Al Roj camp back in February, there has been a political furore in Australia about their fate. The Albanese government has insisted it is not helping to repatriate these women. The government has issued passports and it has also conceded that it has very little power to block them travelling.
0: The federal government has confirmed the 11 Australians on board a Gaza aid flotilla have been deported to Turkey. It follows global outcry over Israel's treatment of foreign activists after a video showed Government Minister Itamar Ben-Gavir taunting dozens of people in custody. Israel's ambassador to Australia has condemned the minister's behaviour as disgraceful. The federal government says the 11 Australians are now in Istanbul being assisted by Australian authorities. The annual statewide street count of people sleeping rough has revealed an increase in homelessness across New South Wales.

0: South Wales. Tamsin Buckle reports.
1: Community organisations, local councils, police and government agencies teamed up earlier this year to count the number of people without a safe place to sleep. More than 2,300 people were counted sleeping rough, up around 5% from last year. Inner city Sydney had the highest count of any area around the state, while the inner west, Coffs Harbour and Port Macquarie recorded the biggest increases. In regional areas, more than half of people were counted in a vehicle. An additional 300 locations where makeshift camps or sleeping bags were found, but no one was there at the time, was not included in the data.
0: A local recycling company is calling on the federal government to do more to make sure plastic waste is not sent offshore. Melbourne-based Australian Soft Plastics Recycling recycles about 350 tonnes of soft plastics a month, but says it could double that if it could source more plastic waste. The government banned waste exports in 2021, but issued dozens of exemptions while the local industry ramped up. Director Clive Townsend says more needs to be done to make sure plastic waste is not being sold overseas illegally, pushing up the local price.
2: Enforcement, compliance. So we're under strict regulations about how we do things. We've got to pay correct wages. We've got to... Everything's transparent.
0: In a statement, the Federal Environment Minister Murray Watts says allegations of non-compliance are taken very seriously. Farmers in Queensland who lost thousands of animals in widespread flooding this wet season are urging the federal government to reconsider a decision to knock back funding for restocking. Around 90,000 livestock were killed in a series of disasters in the state between December last year and April. The Commonwealth has rejected a Queensland government proposal for a $94 million jointly funded restocking program. AgForce President Shane McCarthy says some producers have lost everything.
3: I know of one smaller producer, all of his 300 head are gone. I do know of a producer that in 2019 he lost 90% of his herd, and he's taking all that time to build his herd back up, and he has now lost 90% of his herd again.
0: Spotify has announced it's going to let users create AI-generated remixes and song covers through a major deal with Universal Music Group. Jack James has more.
4: Spotify says premium subscribers will soon be able to use artificial intelligence to remix tracks using music from participating artists. The streaming giant insists artists and songwriters involved in the program will be compensated over the use of their music. In a carefully worded statement, Universal Music says the agreement is designed to support human artistry. It comes amid growing criticism of AI from within the music industry and concerns over what the technology could mean for the future of artists and songwriters.
0: The Mexican-themed fast food chain Guzman y Gomez has announced an end to its expansion in the US. The Australian-based company will stop trading at its Chicago restaurants after deciding the American business was not meeting financial targets. The exit will come with a one-off hit of $30 to $40 million. Guzman y Gomez says Australia remains its core focus and it's still on track to open 32 new restaurants this financial year. You're up to date with ABC News.
5: 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I'm Diana Damjanovic. It's nice to have your company this Friday, the 22nd of May, coming up this half hour.
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5: The United Nations Special Rapporteur on the Occupied Palestinian Territory speaks following the detention and alleged abuse of activists. Ukraine says it's been hitting close to 100% of the long-range drones coming from Russia, and the end of an era. The late-night Colbert Show set to air for the last time later today.

0: 11 Australians on board a flotilla headed for Gaza are now returning home after being detained by Israeli security forces. Footage published of Israel's National Security Minister Itamar Ben-Gvir mocking and taunting the detainees has sparked diplomatic outrage from countries whose citizens were on board the boats. Australia's Foreign Minister Penny Wong has called the images shocking and unacceptable, adding that Israel's ambassador to Australia will be hauled before the Department of Foreign Affairs to reinforce the government's disapproval. Last night, Israeli Ambassador Dr. Hillel Newman spoke to the ABC's Sarah Ferguson on 7:30.
1: There's no big gap between Israel and Australia on this because we have condemned what Ben-Gvir, Minister Ben-Gvir, has done from wall to wall in Israel. The leadership of Israel has condemned what he did. It's disgraceful. That's not the approach of the government of Israel. It's not the policy of the government of Israel. It doesn't reflect the values of the state of Israel. In fact, the whole flotilla was dealt with great sensitivity. No one was hurt. The interception was done very smoothly. This humiliation, which was done by Ben-Gvir after they had already reached a safe ground, was not to be done and has been condemned by the leadership of Israel. You know, a country should not be measured by the actions of one politician, but by how the state reacts.
2: Yes. Are you prepared to apologise to those people who were detained and how they were treated?
1: The actions of Ben-Gvir himself have been condemned from wall to wall, from the leadership of the entire state of Israel, the Prime Minister of Israel, the Foreign Minister of Israel have all condemned thoroughly the actions of Ben-Gvir. But we must separate this issue from the flotilla itself. The flotilla itself must be, I think your listeners should know, that the flotilla itself is a provocation, which is unnecessary. It's trying to break a legal blockade of Gaza, which is necessary for the security of the people of Israel. There's no necessity for these flotillas. Humanitarian aid can be delivered very easily. You don't need a flotilla for that.
0: And that was the Israeli ambassador to Australia, Dr. Hillel Newman, speaking last night. Now, Francesca Albanese is the United Nations Special Rapporteur on the occupied Palestinian territories. She says just condemning the actions is not enough.
3: Absolutely not. I mean, I understand the Israeli ambassador to Australia was speaking before. I mean, I understand, like many others, they're scratching in Israel, they're scratching the barrel to justify these actions. But let's unpack what you just said. First of all, no, Israel has absolutely no right to intercept, to abduct civilian vessels in international waters, let alone deporting or forcefully transferring whomever is on these vessels to Israel. Second, it's not the first time that Israel abuses and or humiliates and treats in a degrading fashion the flotilla activists and others. And this is just a micro dose of what Palestinians have endured over the past 3 years and before, but over the past 3 years, even the UN Committee Against Torture, which is quite a conservative body, has concluded that Israel has a policy to torture Palestinians. And I've myself investigated the matter for 6 months and concluded that torture is part and parcel of the intentional destruction of the Palestinian people. The last comment I wanted to make is that the blockade is unlawful, and therefore it should be states and not civilians and not activists from all over the world breaking it. The ICJ, the International Court of Justice, has ordered Israel to dismantle the occupation totally and unconditionally. So there are no excuses. And by the way, of course they should apologize to the flotilla, to the Palestinians, to the entire world for what Israel has been doing over the past 3 years.
4: The Israeli Prime Minister Benjamin Netanyahu himself has said that the security minister's actions are not in line with Israel's values. What obligation do you think the Prime Minister has to take action against his security minister?
3: Look, I heard the foreign minister of Spain saying something extremely important and intelligent. A government binds a minister binds the government. In a normal country, a word of condemnation would not suffice. And therefore, Minister Ben-Gvir, in a normal country, would already be out of the government because what he has done is unacceptable. But let me tell you, it's not just what he has done to the flotilla. Ben-Gvir is the mastermind of the so-called, quote-unquote, prison revolution, which has turned Israeli

0: detention centers into what Israeli human rights organizations called torture centers, torture networks. So, no, of course, it's not sufficient what Benjamin Netanyahu said. But again, Benjamin Netanyahu, who's wanted himself by the ICC for war crimes and crimes against humanity. So instead of speaking from Tel Aviv, he should be in The Hague as we speak and responding for its alleged crimes. But of course, Ben-Gvir wants to repair the situation, but it's broken. I mean, Israel is exposed, and the more the situation and the genocide in Palestine continues, the more it will lose the possibility to redeem itself in the eyes of the international community.
1: And that was Francesca Albanese there. She's the United Nations Special Rapporteur on the Occupied Palestinian Territories. She was speaking with Sally Sara. As the government begins to roll out its $7 million emergency package for diphtheria, health workers in WA say they need support too. They're also raising the alarm about the cost of one important treatment. Cases of diphtheria are continuing to climb, with Australia facing its worst outbreak of the disease since records began in the 1990s. Isabel Mousali reports.
2: Dr. Lorraine Anderson says she's seen most diseases and never diphtheria, but it stays in her mind. She's a GP and the medical director for Kimberley Aboriginal Medical Services in WA's north and a Palawa woman.
3: I can remember my grandmother telling me that I had to immunise my kids, and if I didn't immunise my kids, she would come and take them and have them immunised. And it's because of diphtheria. She had people in her class at school that died from diphtheria.
2: The highly contagious disease has now re-emerged in mostly remote Aboriginal communities in parts of Western Australia, the Northern Territory, South Australia and Queensland. Education has been ramping up for healthcare workers and residents.
3: Trying to introduce a disease which is so ancient that it's relatively new to our clinicians is really difficult. And the other thing is it tends to present with sore throat or skin infection, which we get constantly through our clinics, in particular in the Kimberley. So getting people across what diphtheria is really quite challenging.
2: Dr. Anderson has been working closely with WA health authorities on the diphtheria outbreak, alongside Dr. Caitlin White from the Aboriginal Health Council of WA.
4: I think one of the really important things to know about the outbreak is most of the cases we've seen have been very mild, and that's because we actually do have really good vaccination rates for diphtheria across the state. There's always improvement, and we know that childhood particularly vaccination rates have been falling, and it's really important that they come up. But vaccination is really effective against protecting against the severe effects of diphtheria.
2: The federal government has announced a $7 million package to help with treatments, vaccinations and provide more healthcare workers. Health Minister Mark Butler says it'll largely go to the NT, where 60% of the cases are, but adds there may be some support needed in the Kimberley.
4: The workforce is the main thing to make sure we can get boosters in people's arms. Aboriginal community-controlled health services are really well placed to vaccinate. People are coming and asking for the vaccination, but we have busy clinics with a lot of other things that we're dealing with. So specific workforce support to make sure we can vaccinate people is really important.
2: Dr. Anderson agrees a workforce boost is a priority, and she's also raising concerns about the cost of an important diphtheria treatment.
3: Definitely need help to have funded vaccine for all immunisers, so all people who vaccinate, so that includes our pharmacies, and also access to azithromycin, which is the antibiotic we treat this with. Currently, azithromycin is funded for trachoma, but it's not funded for diphtheria, so we're actually paying for the azithromycin as it stands.
2: In a statement, WA Health Minister Meredith Hammett said access to vaccination has been increased, with free vaccines available to Kimberley, Pilbara and Goldfields residents and people who have regular face-to-face contact with Aboriginal communities in these regions.
1: Isabel Mousali with that report. 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Some other news making headlines this morning. The US Secretary of State, Marco Rubio, has announced the sister of a Cuban military conglomerate chief has been arrested. The Florida-based woman is the sister of the executive president of Cuba's GAYESA. GAYESA is a sprawling group of military-run businesses. The Minister for Social Services, Tanya Plibersek, says there's no need for a royal commission into femicide because the domestic violence sector already knows what changes are needed. The government has opened consultation on the next phase of its national plan to end violence against women as calls for a royal commission grow. And the member for Lingiari says the Northern Territory government should wait for a productivity audit into how federal money is spent in the territory before changing the child protection legislation. Now on ABC News Radio, it's time for sport with Chris Mitchell. Hi, Chris.
5: Hello, Deanna. The American racing driver Kyle Busch has died. He was just 41. Widely regarded as one of the greatest drivers in the history of the National Association for Stock Car Auto Racing, known as NASCAR. He was a two-time NASCAR Cup Series champion in 2015 and 2019, and he held the all-time record for overall wins across the sport's three national series. The Busch family, Richard Childress Racing and NASCAR, have issued a joint statement saying that Busch died after being hospitalised, though no cause of death has been given. The Raiders coach, Ricky Stewart, has slammed confusing officiating as his side were beaten 30 points to 22 by the Dolphins to open up round 12 of the NRL last night. Stewart's anger.

0: delivered a short, unscripted statement instead.
1: The game has interpretations and rules, and we're in a position at the moment where we're picking and choosing when we apply them. And it's a very frustrating situation for those who are involved as players and coaches. In all the years I've been involved in the game as a coach, I've never been so confused.
0: Well, the Dolphins were happy. They've won four games in a row for the first time after hanging on to beat Canberra in the nation's capital. They came into the game as well with plenty of injury worries and, of course, players away on Origin duty. Isaiah Katoa, the Finns captain, says some unheralded players stepped up.
2: We spoke about it in the week. Just really excited for the boys that get opportunity. Obviously, Origin boys, we lost five there. And you have guys like Tavita, Oren, Brad there gets to come and step up. Brian on his, making his NRL debut, just really special. And really proud of those boys. They dug deep tonight.
0: Hawthorn claimed a 9-point win over Adelaide, snapping a 3-game losing streak to open round 11 of the AFL in Tasmania. The Hawks' Blake Hardwick, with 6 marks and 4 goals, put in one of the notable performances as Hawthorn ran out 10-15-75 to 9-12-66 winners. It was another good display from Hawthorn in Launceston, with Jai Newcomb telling ABC Sport afterwards that it's sad that they'll have to make way soon for the incoming Tasmanian Devils.
3: I am pretty sad to leave, to be honest. I absolutely love coming down here. And for one, it's a great surface. Two, we and selfishly myself seem to play all right down here more often than not. So, it's sad to see. We'll be seeing that come to an end. But, got to make the most of it now for the next sort of 18 months.
0: The Crows star Isaac Rankin suffered a suspected calf strain in that game, which the AFL club says requires further medical assessment. He came off the ground in the third quarter of the side's loss, reporting soreness in his right calf. He's had numerous hamstring injuries in the past. And Alex de Minaur is through to the semi-finals of the Hamburg Open tennis. The third-seeded Australian dropped just 3 games in his quarter-final against Luciano Dardieri, winning in straight sets 6-love, 6-3. But de Minaur told Fox Sports it wasn't as easy as it looks on paper.
4: The last, 20, 30 minutes of this match, the conditions couldn't have been any slower and any heavier. The balls were humongous. It was very physical, very tough to get a ball past him. And I thought, he was able to use his strength to kind of move the ball around.

0: knocked out of the Geneva Open tennis, outclassed by Norway's Casper Ruud in their quarterfinal clash. Diana going down in straight sets in, just over an hour, in fact. So an easy win for the Norwegian, and the Australian now heads to Paris for the French Open.
1: Go the Demon. Thank you very much, Chris. Now, Ukraine's Air Force says its air defences shot down or suppressed 109 out of 116 Russian drones during an assault overnight. If so, that's almost in line with its new target of stopping 95% of Russia's long-range drones by the end of this year. In recent months, Moscow has been stepping up its long-range strikes, but so has Ukraine, launching hundreds of drones a day at Russian oil refineries and cities. The two countries' air defences are being tested right now, like never before. But as the BBC's defence correspondent Jonathan Beale reports, Ukraine is making significant advances in defence of the skies.
2: Russia's still trying to pummel Ukraine into submission. This month, launching one of its largest attacks. More than 1,500 drones and 56 missiles within 48 hours. But most were shot down. Yuri Mironenko, Inspector General at Ukraine's Ministry of Defense, says they're getting better at defending their skies.
3: With ballistic missiles, it's not so easy. But for Shahed's, we're working about it. And every month, we raise our results, and I think now we are unfortunately the best in the world.
2: Ukraine's using all means possible to improve its air defences, including enlisting the help of private companies and civilians to target Russian drones.
4: We're in a basement where there are just rows of desks, computer screens that show maps and also cameras. This is where this private company is tracking Russian drones and shooting them down. A lot of the people operating the systems, just simple gaming controls, have been trained for 3 weeks. They could be mums, they could be veterans, they could be taxi drivers, and this is now their job, working for a private company hunting down Russian drones.
2: They fire remotely controlled machine guns, and it's all plugged in to Ukraine's military system known as SkyMap, which fuses information from radar and thousands of sensors.
4: On the map, we can see a drone approaching one of the mobile automatic guns they've got trained on the horizon, waiting to see if it comes within range.
5: It's not complicated, it's very simple. It's controlled just like a computer game, like you'd play on a phone, an Xbox or PlayStation. Anyone can control it.
2: Ruslan's the head of Karmin Sky.
5: We're fully integrated into the military system. This isn't the Wild West. We follow the instructions and the commands of the military.
2: Embracing innovation and technologies, giving Ukraine an edge. And this is the weapon, more than any other, that's transformed its ability to take down Russian drones. In March alone, these kinds of interceptors destroyed more than 30,000 Russian drones.
4: This is the P-1 Sun interceptor drone, shaped like a bullet, about half a meter tall. It can travel at more than 300 kilometres an hour.
2: Welkos is the commander of this air defence unit.
5: We're showing the world we can fight a bigger enemy while inflicting significant losses, and at the same time, we're defending ourselves effectively.
6: One big drone.
2: But there are gaps in Ukraine's air defences. Near the city of Kherson, small FPV drones, still the cause of most casualties, continue to strike fear on the front line.
7: How far are the Russians? How far away?
6: 6-7 kilometers.
7: 10 kilometers.
6: 6 kilometers.
8: Drone! Hide.
2: The simple rifle, this Ukraine Marine unit's last line of defense. And Russian drones and missiles are still getting through. This week in Kyiv, the funeral of two young girls.

0: 12-year-old Lubava and her 17-year-old sister Vera were among 24 killed when a missile hit their apartment block. They'd already lost their father fighting on the front line. Their grieving mother, now the family's sole survivor. These mass attacks are designed to overwhelm Ukraine's air defenses. But Ukraine's own long-range strikes are now posing the same problem for Russia.
1: The BBC's Jonathan Beale with that report. Let's go to the US now, where in a few hours' time, talk show host Stephen Colbert is due to host the final episode of The Late Show after its controversial cancellation. The Late Show was created by David Letterman in 1993, and Colbert has been host for over a decade. Critics have suggested that the cancellation has been politically motivated, as America's editor John Lyons reports.
2: CBS, who broadcast it, says it's for financial reasons, that advertising's dropped off for free-to-air television and that the costs of putting a late-night show together are very expensive. Critics, however, are saying no, they believe that it's for political reasons. They're arguing that the new owners of CBS, David Ellison and his father, Larry, in fact, that they are doing it because they wanted a merger with Paramount to merge with Skydance, which did go ahead a month after the axing of this show was announced. But tonight it's going to be a huge audience, and one of the people appearing tonight who is going to give the CBS owners and the President of the United States a massive serve from what we've already seen is Bruce Springsteen, of course. Let's have a listen to what Bruce Springsteen is going to say on tonight's show.
3: I'm here in support tonight with Stephen because you're the first guy in America who's lost his show because we got a president who can't take a joke. and because Larry and David Ellison feel they need to kiss his ass to get what they want.
2: So a real American heavyweight, Bruce Springsteen, attacking another American heavyweight, President Trump. And by the way, President Trump has been gunning for Bruce Springsteen, saying that he should sue his plastic surgeon for what he's done to his face. So things here, the gloves are off. It's getting very, very nasty.
4: Oh, goodness me. John, just to put it into context as well, the finale of this show comes amid a series of attacks against other comedians and media networks. Can you tell us a bit more about that?
2: Well, that's right. We know that President Trump has been at war with many sections of he calls them the traditional legacy media. That includes CBS of tonight, of course, and ABC America, who a few months ago, they put on pause Jimmy Kimmel, who's another late-night stand-up comedian here. Now, the show was put on pause. He was taken off air. Huge backlash from advertisers and subscribers to Hulu and other ABC News products. And as a result of the backlash, ABC thought we need to get Jimmy Kimmel back. Since he's been back, he's been absolutely on fire, gunning for President Trump in a way that I haven't seen before. And so it's the stand-up comedians versus the president. If the Democrats are not laying a glove on Donald Trump, but the stand-up comedians are. And so this is a war that is escalating by the night.
1: And that was America's editor, John Lyons. 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It's 11 o'clock in the east and 9 o'clock in the west.

0: ABC News. Good morning, I'm Simon Lauder. Australia's top creative and media organisations are telling the federal government to hold the line against efforts to water down copyright protections. It comes in response to an internal government briefing obtained by the ABC ahead of a February meeting between Assistant Minister Andrew Charlton and Anthropic CEO Dario Amodei. The briefing prepared Mr. Charlton to discuss any issues the company had with Australia's copyright regime as the government seeks to secure major investment from the AI company. Attorney General Michelle Rowland says the federal government has no plans to weaken copyright protections when it comes to AI. The father of one of the Australians on board an aid flotilla intercepted by Israel says his daughter has been left traumatised. 11 Australians, including 5 from Melbourne, were detained and later sent to Turkey when the Gaza aid flotilla they were on board was intercepted. Israel's ambassador to Australia told the ABC no one was harmed and that the interception was done with great sensitivity. Patrick Kayser, who's also a human rights lawyer, says his daughter was beaten, strip-searched and humiliated, claims that have previously been rejected by Israel in past aid flotilla runs. Mr. Kayser says his daughter and the other activists were trying to help people in need.
1: My daughter has values and all the activists have values, and they were trying to get humanitarian aid to people who desperately need it, notwithstanding the lying and gaslighting of the Israel government.
0: The federal Greens say they'll look closely at the government's planned tax reforms outlined in the budget before deciding whether to support them. The government will need the support of the minor party to pass legislation to wind back the capital gains tax discount.

0: have clawed back more of the obscene amount of tax breaks going to some of the wealthiest people in our country and used it to, for example, lift the tax-free threshold, which would have given people a significant tax cut in their paycheck.
1: The Minister for Social Services, Tania Plibersek, says there's no need for a royal commission into femicide because the domestic, family and sexual violence sector already knows what changes are needed. The government's opened consultation on the next phase of its national plan to end violence against women as calls for a royal commission grow. Ms. Plibersek says the government's already working to implement more than 1,000 recommendations from recent royal commissions and inquiries.
2: I understand the calls for a royal commission are about how huge this problem is and how serious this problem is. But we've identified the problem now. We need sustained action on delivering on the things that frontline workers continue to tell us we need to do better on.
1: Queensland's Premier David Crisafulli says he found out his Olympics minister had been referred to federal police via the media. Jack Mackay reports.
3: The Australian Electoral Commission has referred Tim Mander to the AFP amid questions about his enrolment status. Mr. Mander's office says he found out about the referral on Wednesday night while on a ministerial trip to New Zealand, but the Premier's office says it didn't find out until the news broke in the media the following day. David Crisafulli says Mr. Mander has assured him he's done the right thing.
4: I assure you at the end of it, I will make a decision based on what the AFP says and what happens during that process.
3: Tourism Minister Andrew Powell has taken over Mr. Mander's ministerial duties.
1: Aerial shooting of feral horses is set to resume in Kosciuszko National Park, with new New South Wales government figures showing their numbers are on the rise. The 2025 survey estimates between 6 and 16,000 horses remain. That's an increase from the 2024 count of between 2,000 and 6,000, which led to a pause in aerial shooting. The State Environment Minister Penny Sharp says there'll have to be more shooting.
5: We haven't done horse control really since 2024. That means that there's been some population growth. The numbers in terms of the surveys also change a little bit over time, but we think it's within the reasonable kind of boundaries of how many we think there are actually there. The bottom line is that there's still too many horses in the park and we're going to have to keep reducing them.
1: The Adelaide 36ers basketball club has a new head coach. Trevor Gleeson replaces Mike Wells, who left suddenly for family reasons.

0: ABC News Radio. It's just past 11 a.m. Eastern Time and 9 a.m. in the West. Leading our bulletin this hour.
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0: Another group of women and children with links to former Islamic State fighters leave a Syrian refugee camp. And with 29 women killed by intimate partners already this year, the government is pressing ahead with its plans to end violence against women. So what is the best way forward? We hear from the sector.

0: Another group of Australian women and children linked to Islamic State has left a camp in northeastern Syria for the families of killed and jailed IS fighters. Their departure is likely to reignite a political fight about whether they pose a threat to national security and how they should be dealt with on their return to Australia. Middle East correspondent Matthew Doran is in Jerusalem.
1: We understand that this bus has been taking the group from the Al-Roj camp, which is in the very top northeastern corner of Syria in Kurdish-controlled territory, to the Syrian capital, Damascus. And it's from there that this group is going to be beginning their onward travel to Australia. The exact timing of that is not currently clear, but it is expected within the next couple of days or so. This group had been waiting in the Al-Roj camp for the moment to launch their bid for freedom, to start that journey back to Australia. We do believe that this is the last of the Australians who were in the Al-Roj camp, seven women and 14 children, but we haven't got express confirmation of that because camp officials are refusing to speak to the media at the moment. They are saying that this situation is far too sensitive and they don't want to comment there. In saying that, that group, if it is all of the Australians, it will also include one woman who has been issued with a temporary exclusion order, banning her from travelling to Australia for up to 2 years on national security grounds. What that individual does, if indeed they are out of the camp now, remains to be seen. They won't be able to travel with the rest of the group, but it does appear that they have left the camp as well. The reason why there has been this back and forth or this speculation, this uncertainty about this group's movement is in part because of the wrangling that's been happening behind the scenes between Syrian government officials and the Kurdish officials who are in charge of Al-Roj and that part of Syria still under Kurdish control. The Syrian government wanting to see foreign nationals leaving camps like Al-Roj, getting the backing of the United States to do so, and the Kurdish officials seeing their influence in this part of the world diminishing, seemingly by the week, if not by the day, wanting to exert some influence over this situation as well.
2: And this first group that we saw return recently, they eventually flew back to Australia from Doha. It took some time after they left the camp. How are things likely to play out with this group?
1: Yeah, that group did actually sort of linger in Damascus for a while there. It was about a fortnight or so between them leaving the camp and actually being able to board those flights and travel onwards to Australia. There were four women and nine children in that group, and the moment that they landed in Australia, three of the women were arrested and charged by the Australian Federal Police. Two in Melbourne who've been charged with slavery offences, one in Sydney who's been charged with joining a terrorist organisation and travelling to a declared terrorist area. Now, we don't know for certain whether or not there would be charges and arrests happening the moment that this group arrives in Australia, but certainly all of the indications from the Albanese government is that anyone in this cohort would be facing the full force of the law. So you'd have to say that they will get a fair amount of scrutiny in the next short while and the moment that they arrive in Australia there. The Albanese government, again, stressing it is not trying to help this group come back. The Prime Minister himself going so far as to say he holds the women in contempt for going to Syria in the first place, even if the children in this instance are somewhat innocent victims there. But the Albanese government has had to issue passports as a legal obligation to Australian citizens. It has considered

0: seated. It doesn't really have the power to do anything more than consider things like temporary exclusion orders, but only one of them has been issued. The federal opposition certainly demanding more be done there, even though many lawyers say that there is no legal basis to block Australian citizens from coming home, even if they do then have to sort of face the music for their conduct over their time in Syria many years ago at the height of the so-called Islamic State Caliphate.
1: And that was our Middle East correspondent Matthew Doran speaking with Barbara Miller. Israel is facing mounting criticism after the country's far-right National Security Minister Itamar Ben-Gvir posted a video taunting handcuffed pro-Palestinian protesters. They were part of an aid flotilla intercepted on Monday as they tried to break Israel's naval blockade of Gaza in order to deliver aid. Australia's Foreign Minister Penny Wong condemned the video. Italy has called for the EU to sanction the Israeli minister over the incident. DW's Ben Waldron reports.
2: Free Palestine!
3: This video, posted by Israel's National Security Minister Itamar Ben-Gvir, has unleashed international outrage. It shows him taunting detained activists who are kneeling and zip-tied. The activists were part of the Freedom Flotilla Coalition, which was trying to break Israel's naval blockade of Gaza. They were intercepted by the Israeli Navy earlier this week. Israeli authorities detained more than 430 people from more than 40 countries. Their treatment has triggered international anger.
4: Insisto. This treatment is monstrous, undignified, and inhumane. I demand public apologies from Israel.
5: The Israeli minister has crossed a red line and has certainly damaged Israel's image.
3: The U.S. ambassador to Israel has described Ben-Gvir's actions as despicable. The video also triggered a rare rebuke from Israel's Prime Minister Benjamin Netanyahu, who called Ben-Gvir's behavior not in line with Israel's values and norms. On Thursday, activists from the flotilla began returning home after being deported from Israel.
4: There were three Israeli Navy guys, three really big ones, who beat us up in every way possible. They even doused some with water before using the taser. There was a German guy who had been struck dozens of times with a butt of a rifle.
3: Israel says all of the activists detained during the operation have now been deported from the country.
1: And that was Ben Waldron reporting for DW there. Back home, big and small businesses are pushing back against capital gains tax reforms introduced in last week's budget. They're urging the government to reconsider, warning it could hurt business investment. Political correspondent Stephanie Boris says the federal government is having a difficult time winning the public over with these budget changes.
6: Pretty tricky task, and we've seen that play out over the past week, even with some senior ministers, including the Prime Minister, getting a little bit frustrated at some of the questions journalists are asking based on the reaction that we're hearing from voters. Now, traditionally after a budget, you do see senior government ministers travel around Australia to try and get their message across. They'll do AM and FM radio interviews. They'll put things up on social media, but it's just not quite working at the moment for some sectors of the Australian community in terms of the government being able to win them over with these tax changes. They are incredibly complex to explain in a short amount of time, so that's probably part of the problem for the government, but also some of their messaging maybe hasn't been as concise and clear as it could have been. There's also the problem of social media. There's been a lot of misinformation out there, so aside from trying to sell their changes, the government is having to also talk about the misinformation and try and convince voters that what they're seeing online is not always correct. Now, the Treasurer today is being asked by businesses large and small to explain the productivity benefits of changes to the capital gains tax discount. So it's showing there that the government is yet to win over business on these announcements about the reforms of the capital gains tax discount. We know that the government is talking with the startup sector, so it sounds like there'll be some tweaks or alterations to the reforms, but there seems to be a pretty clear no from the government that there would be any changes for small business, because we've heard the Treasurer point to the fact that there are a number of concessions

0: already in place for small businesses that can reduce the amount of capital gains tax that they pay. So still a lot of work for the government to do.
1: Now, the introduced SEF is wanting to introduce the CGT and negative gearing changes to Parliament in the next sitting fortnight. The Greens appear to be open to negotiations.
0: Yeah, why we're talking about the Greens is because the government needs their support to get legislation through Parliament for these key pieces of legislation. So we're talking here about the changes to negative gearing and the changes to the capital gains tax discount. The government's going to introduce them into Parliament within the next sitting fortnight, and then when it goes to the Senate, where they don't have the numbers, usually they either rely on the Liberals, the crossbench, or the Greens. And in this case, it's going to have to be the Greens because the Coalition has said they don't back these changes.
2: Political reporter Stephanie Boris there. People in Greenland are chanting and marching on the streets following the opening of a US diplomatic hub. Washington is moving its operations from a wooden cabin on the outskirts of Greenland's capital to a much larger downtown office. The Federal Greens say they'll look closely at the government's planned tax reforms outlined in the budget before deciding whether to support them. The government will need the support of the minor party to pass the legislation to see the winding back of capital gains tax discounts and negative gearing. And a Sydney teacher will face court today accused of grooming a teenage girl and possessing child abuse material. New South Wales police arrested the 35-year-old man yesterday following reports of child abuse material linked to an account in the area. The federal government is launching consultation to guide its efforts over the next 5 years to end violence against women and children. Earlier this week, radio presenter Christy Hayes, a host on Hobart's Hit 100.9 FM, challenged the Prime Minister on Tuesday over what his government was doing to address 4 alleged domestic violence killings in as many days.
3: I know that there is a call for a royal commission into the deaths of women. There's 90,000 signatures so far. What does your government feel about that? Will we see this royal commission?
4: Look, there's calls for a royal commission about everything.
3: Well, you've I think deaths of women are pretty paramount,
4: wouldn't
3: you say?
4: Yeah, there are, but you've got to work out what does a royal commission do besides fund lawyers. What we need here is solutions that we know. We know what they are. We know what's required here. And I understand that people, when confronted with an issue, will call for royal commissions. But, you know, we know that there's too much violence against women. We know what keeps women in these relationships.
2: So the Minister for Social Services, Tanya Plibersek, said in a statement today, the government knows for too many people, change isn't happening fast enough. Here she is speaking this morning, and she's defending the Prime Minister's comments.
5: Well, I understand why people call for a royal commission into the deaths of women and into family domestic and sexual violence, because it is one of the most important issues confronting us as a country. But I think the point the Prime Minister was making is that frontline workers will tell you we've had 8 royal commissions and major inquiries in recent years with more than 1,000 recommendations. We know so much of what we need to be doing. This is not a question we need to investigate. We know what drives gendered violence. We know what the solutions are. We have to get on with the action. And that's why today we're launching the consultation on our second action plan, on the national plan to end violence against women and their children. It is something that we take seriously from the Prime Minister right through our government. We've invested more than any other government, $4.4 billion so far, in additional measures to help keep women and children safe. Now, I'm not saying that's enough. I'm never going to say that it's enough. While a single person is frightened or subject to violence, I'm never going to say, job done, we can relax. We need to continue to drive the actions that we know make a difference. And I know the Prime Minister is committed to doing that.
2: Now, that was a Minister for Social Services, Tanya Plibersek, speaking on Radio National this morning. The Femicide Watch Project, run by the Red Heart Movement, has counted 29 women killed by a partner or ex-partner just this year. Tessa Boyd-Kane is the CEO of Australia's National Research Organisation for Women's Safety, or ANRWS.

0: Rose, thanks for joining us, Tessa.
1: Hi, Deanna.
0: The government says a royal commission isn't needed because the issues are known and they are being dealt with via recommendations from recent royal commissions and inquiries that the government is working to implement. What is ANROW's view on that?
1: Women and children should not be living in fear or at risk in their homes and relationships. And the depth of community concern about this is right. It is extremely untenable, and we have to make sure that the actions from government, from frontline services, and from every one of us in the community are focused on how to end that violence against women and children. So I understand why people call for a royal commission, because I think it really reflects a call for action. The question now is, how do we turn that concern into directions for change? And there is a lot of evidence that can inform how we do that in a way that can improve safety for women and for children.
0: So do you think the work has been done in this area and it's time to begin implementing practical change?
1: Look, there is a lot that we already know. We know housing, we know economic security, specialist services, all are part of how we support people who are experiencing domestic, family and sexual violence. We also know that a whole lot of the focused effort to date has been about those responses, when we actually need to make much more gain on how we prevent violence in the first place, how we provide intervention earlier in people's lives, particularly if we're talking about children and young people, and how we support people through recovery. So there's a lot that we know about those kinds of elements of the work. The other

0: Look, as the independent national research organisation advising on what the evidence says and developing new evidence, we work with lots of different experts across research, across frontline workers, across government. But some of the clearest direction we hear comes from victim survivors. That's women, that's children, that's young people who draw on their experience to advocate for change. And time and again, I hear from them, they want their stories to inform action so that other people do not experience the same harm. I think the question for us is, how do we draw on that body of expertise that as a nation we've invested in, that comes off the back of people's lived experience, and we honour that experience, we honour that evidence to ensure that it shapes the changes ahead. And the second action plan consultation that's been announced by the government today is such a clear opportunity right here, right now, to focus our national effort on the changes that can most likely improve safety.
1: And how would you describe the progress of the government's five-year plan to combat domestic violence, where consultation to guide these efforts have been announced today?
0: Look, we are not yet where we need to be. This is still a very serious problem, but we have come a long way. And that's why the task now is to ensure the next stages of action continue to move us forward. So we've got really clear clarity that victim survivor safety must be central. That means we have support services. It means we understand the diversity of people's experience and we meet their needs through those services. We also need much stronger focus on early intervention and prevention. And we need both of those things at the same time. We can't replace recovery, healing and response services with early intervention and prevention, but we can support the work to make sure future generations don't grow up in an experience of violence. We can support children and young people to heal from experiences of violence and make sure they don't go on to use violence or to expect it in their own lives. And we need to see a really clear focus on people who are using violence. I think that's one of the really clear insights in what we've done to date. We've really valued the expertise of victims and survivors. We need now a very strong focus on people who are using violence and how we end that violence, how we work hold their accountability to understand what works. And then finally, we need this idea of system integration, which is recognising there are specialist services who bring incredible frontline expertise and other points of contact that might be in services. It might be how friends, family, colleagues have the conversation with someone to understand that someone's not safe and then can make a referral, can get them the help that they need. This is where we all play a role, and making sure that the work ahead is focused on integrating systems and building workforce capability is where we can make really good gain in the next stage of work.
1: Are you there?
0: Yes, I'm still here.
1: Yeah, sorry, you've been dropping out just slightly.
0: Oh, I'm sorry.
1: That's okay. What do you see as the most immediate priority in this space?
0: Look, there's three, and this is not a simple problem. It is not going to have a simple solution. The three immediate priorities: working with people directly experiencing this violence and recognising that that includes the people who are using it. So we have to maintain this focus in our service systems and in our policies on the people at risk of this violence and the people using it. We need to back that in with a recognition that we're not only talking about responses, we're also talking about early intervention and prevention. And then we need this idea of building an integrated response. So that means states and territories working together. It means services working together. It means communities seeing that everyone plays a role. If we can build that system integration, if we can strengthen the capability of workers in frontline and other services, the evidence reflects that we can really make progress in terms of how we end domestic, family and sexual violence in this country.
1: How big a problem are socioeconomic barriers, that in some cases women don't have the financial means to leave an abusive partner?
0: But we know that very clearly. Economic security is absolutely a factor in people's experiences of domestic, family and sexual violence. It's both the ways that people can make choices about how to be safe, so that might include housing as well as income. It's also clear from the evidence that financial insecurity is one of the stresses that shapes pressure on relationships. You know, we've seen that in a whole range of experiences where when financial pressure is coming into a family, that often sees heightened violence. So that has to be part of the work. We are seeing, I think, in the policy work, a recognition

0: sure people have adequate income are part of the work that we need to be doing in the context of domestic, family and sexual violence.
1: Do legal interventions need reform at all? We know that in some high-profile cases, men were under an AVO and yet still had the freedom to, in some cases, murder their partners. Tessa, are you there?
0: Of the
1: sorry, could you Tessa, could you please restart your answer there? You just dropped out at the start. That's all right.
0: Sorry, Deanna. Look, only about 30% of the experiences of domestic, family and sexual violence will come into the criminal justice system. So first of all, we need to recognise that is a critical part of the response, but it's never going to be the first port of call for everyone. In that context, we do need really clear understanding across police, across courts, across all of those parts of the justice system, how to respond to domestic, family and sexual violence. They are a very clear pathway to hold people who are using violence to account. We're also very clear from the evidence that people using violence are often abusing systems that were set up to support victim survivors. So the way violence orders might be used against victims and survivors, the way we might have misidentification of who is most at risk, who is most in fear in the context of family violence, those are all areas that we need to be looking at and ensuring that they're part of the reforms in the work ahead.
1: Tessa, thank you very much for joining us here on ABC News Radio.
0: Thank you.
1: That's Tessa Boyd-Cain there. She is the CEO of Australia's National Research Organisation for Women's Safety, also known as ANROS. Let's take a look at the national forecast.

at the National Forecast. Right now in Brisbane, it's 22. In Sydney, it's 18. In Canberra, it's 13. In Melbourne, it's 10 degrees. Hobart, 13. In Adelaide, it's 16. And in Perth right now, it's 12. Up in Darwin, it's 28. We're edging closer to the news right here on ABC News Radio. I'll be with you after that.

0: ABC News. Hello, I'm Simon Lauder. Michael Crosby has been appointed the new administrator of the CFMEU after Mark Irving resigned last month. Mr. Irving was appointed administrator in 2024 amid revelations of widespread corruption, criminality and violence. He commissioned multiple investigations into the union, removed hundreds from their positions and has received death threats. He'll continue to support the administration as senior counsel. Mr. Crosby says as part of the new phase of the administration, new personnel are moving into place to implement the systems and processes required to ensure the union can operate lawfully, ethically and democratically. Another group of women and children are believed to be making their way back to Australia after leaving a camp for the families of jailed and killed Islamic State fighters in northeastern Syria. Middle East correspondent Matthew Doran has more.
1: On Thursday afternoon local time, the bus carrying the women and children left Al-Roj and began the long journey to the Syrian capital, Damascus. It's been just over a fortnight since the first group of four Australian women and nine children boarded flights bound for Australia, weeks after leaving Al-Roj. Three of the women were arrested on arrival the moment they set foot on Australian soil, charged by the Australian Federal Police. Their departure left seven women and 14 children in the camp. It's believed all have now left Al-Roj, although that hasn't been confirmed by camp officials, refusing to speak to the media given the sensitivity of this situation.
0: A lawyer for some of the 11 Australian activists intercepted at sea by Israel says they were treated appallingly. The group, who were part of a protest flotilla against Israel's occupation of Gaza, have all now been deported. Israel's National Security Minister Itamar Ben-Gvir sparked international condemnation after posting a video online showing him taunting the activists as they kneel on the ground with their hands bound. Human rights lawyer Greg Barnes says his clients allege they were mistreated while in Israeli custody.
2: Well, what we've been hearing is that there has been violence, that they were treated appallingly. We've seen the footage of it. It's there to see. They were certainly not treated in accordance with international and national standards and human rights standards.
0: A Sydney teacher will face court today accused of grooming a teenage girl and possessing child abuse material. New South Wales police arrested the 35-year-old at a home in Bardia in Sydney Southwest yesterday after reports of child abuse material linked to an account in the area. Officers seized several electronic devices from the property. They allegedly later found online communication between the man and a teenage girl between 2021 and 2025. The Australian Medical Association in South Australia wants e-bikes banned for people under 16. It says e-bike riders are at increased risk of death and injury when riding above 25 kilometres an hour. State Transport Minister Joe Sokarch says the government will review the laws closely over coming weeks.
3: But the reality is e-bikes, the technology, is certainly something that has been creeping up on us. And we will absolutely be taking a close look at this.
0: A man has been extradited from Victoria to Tasmania and charged with attempted murder over an incident in Hobart's northern suburbs last month. Jano Gibson reports.
4: Victoria Police's Fugitive Squad and Special Operations Group arrested the 33-year-old Chigwell man in Werribee outside of Melbourne on Wednesday morning at the request of Tasmania Police. The man was extradited to Tasmania by detectives from Glenorchy Criminal Investigation Branch late yesterday and charged with attempted murder. Police say the charge relates to an incident at Chigwell on the 5th of April, during which a 29-year-old Bridgewater man

0: and sustained a serious gunshot wound to the head and neck. Police say their investigations are continuing.
1: The man is due to face Hobart Magistrates Court today. Fans have braved the rain outside the Ed Sullivan Theatre in New York ahead of the final episode of The Late Show with Stephen Colbert. In July last year, broadcaster CBS announced the long-running series, which Colbert has hosted since 2015, would be ending. CBS has called the move a purely financial decision, but critics say it follows increasing pressure from within the Trump administration. Fan Wendy Sloan says it's disappointing.
2: It's a shame. I know that power can be abused, and I don't feel he ever did. And I think as a society, we're taking a big step backwards in terms of being able to tell the truth and to be honest about what's happening in the world.
1: You're up to date with the latest ABC News. 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
4: Hello there, I'm Diana Damjanovic. Coming up this half hour, an ABC investigation finds ASIO cut its counter-terrorism funding share to a post-9/11 low before the Bondi terrorist attack. The CSIRO has cut climate research jobs despite getting a budget funding boost, and we head to Fiji, where a group of Australians is working to get all schools installed with solar panels. But first now, an ABC investigation has revealed that counter-terrorism resourcing at Australia's intelligence agencies fell to its lowest proportion this century before the Bondi massacre. The figures provided to the Royal Commission show counter-terrorism received the lowest share of resourcing since the September 11 attacks, even as billions more dollars flowed into intelligence agencies in recent years. Here's Sean Rubenstein Dunlop from ABC Investigation.
5: These official figures which were provided to the Royal Commission investigating the Bondi attack show that the share of resources devoted to counter-terrorism at Australia's spy agency ASIO and other intelligence organisations in Australia was lower than at any time after the September 11, 2001 attacks in the lead-up to the Bondi massacre. Now, those figures are classified, they're a closely held national security secret, but we understand that the resourcing split shifted from about 70% devoted to counter-terrorism during the war on terror and the height of Islamic State over the 2010s, sometimes even more than that, down to about 30 to 40%, which is similar levels that you saw before September 11. What does that mean? Well, ASIO has a finite amount of operational and analytical resources, people and technology it can throw at investigating terrorism suspects and looking for terrorism threats, and that was well down before the Bondi attack. Now, we should say those figures don't include a really significant investigation that ASIO undertook last year into anti-Semitic attacks, which were found to have been carried out by Iran, targeting a Melbourne synagogue and a Bondi eatery. Now, those aren't included in the figures, those resources, because that came out of the of ASIO's foreign interference and espionage budget. Now, Mike Burgess, ASIO's chief, has really presided over a dramatic shift in resourcing and prioritisation at ASIO. When he came in, he saw a massive and growing threat of espionage and interference from foreign states, particularly from China. And he declared that ASIO's top priority by 2022. The Royal Commission, which obtained these figures, noted in its recent interim report that there was a significant decline in the resourcing share for counterterrorism from 2020 to 2025. But come August 2024, just over a year before the Bondi massacre, ASIO lifted the terrorism threat level to probable, assessing that an attack was more than 50% likely. Now, that's the same level as during the height of the ISIS caliphate. And last year, Mike Burgess, the ASIO chief, warned about anti-Semitic murders, essentially, saying that anti-Semitism was his top priority in terms of threat to life. Mm. So questions now about whether ASIO's actions and resourcing decisions matched those assessments of a probable terrorist attack and likely anti-Semitic killings.
6: So, Sean, is this issue likely to be examined in the next block of public hearings at the Royal Commission?
5: Oh, absolutely. That next phase of public hearings begins next week. We're expecting Mike Burgess, the ASIO chief, to appear at both public and closed hearings, because some of what they're looking at is classified. And the Royal Commissioner, Virginia Bell, in her interim report last month, said that among her key questions were whether ASIO and other agencies' responses to the deteriorating security environment post the October 7 attacks, the rising threat level, ongoing anti-Semitic violence, whether that was adequate. She asked whether ASIO and other agencies understood and acted on their own threat assessments. The Commission's also examining whether there were intelligence gaps and failures around, specific to the Bondi attackers, their actions and movements in the lead up to the Bondi attack. We know they were assessed by ASIO back in 2019 because of associations with an IS terror cell, but found not to pose a threat. So the Commission is also looking at whether that assessment was adequate, why they weren't reassessed later, why red flags didn't go up when they legally acquired firearms and travelled overseas, including to an ISIS, former ISIS hotspot in the Philippines in the month before the Bondi attack. All of that, we now know, happened in an environment where terrorism resourcing, counter-terrorism resourcing, was at its lowest level since 9/11, not including that attack, that investigation into Iranian organised attacks, which did not look at supporters of Islamic State, which is the group that, of course, inspired the Bondi attack.
4: And that was Sean Rubenstein Dunlop from ABC Investigations. Scientists are warning job cuts at the CSIRO will compromise Australia and the Pacific's ability to respond and adapt to climate change. The National Science Agency has started telling staff which jobs will go under a plan to cull more than 300 positions. CSIRO says it's making strategic shifts while reining in rising costs. This report from Tanya Dendrinos.
7: Climate change is widely regarded one of humanity's most existential threats, but the CSIRO, which is a cornerstone of Australia's climate science capabilities, is shrinking. Ryan Wynne is the CEO of Science and Technology Australia.
8: This is the lifeblood of our research, the foundation that everything sits on, both from a capability perspective, but also the aspiration for our current and up-and-coming scientists.
7: After foreshadowing hundreds of job cuts 6 months ago, the National Science Agency has now started telling staff which jobs will go. CSIRO's Environment Research Unit will lose 92 jobs, including climate modelling staff.
8: Of the 92, five of them are working on a facility called Access NRI, which is a facility that is the only one in the Southern Hemisphere developing a climate model for the whole Southern Hemisphere.
7: Ryan Wynne believes that compromises Australia and the Pacific's ability to respond to climate change.
8: It'll have a large impact. Like when you take five modellers out of understanding what's happening in the data, in the environment, around the maths and science that's happening in it, it just means that the models can't be as accurate. They can't be as robust.
7: Andy Hogg is the director of Access NRI. He describes it as a research infrastructure organisation which works to support scientists with software and says climate models are the biggest example. He's also worried about the loss of 5 of 15 climate modelling jobs associated with his organisation.
9: Dropping that down to 10, I'm worried that we're just not going to have enough people there to make a significant impact. And I think we're probably at risk of losing our position as the preeminent Southern Hemisphere nation that engages in climate science.
7: The redundancies are among up to 350 full-time equivalent positions the CSIRO said needed to go back in November as it works to address rising costs. But it says the cuts confirmed yesterday are 10 fewer than originally proposed, and the Environment Research Unit remains one of CSIRO's largest. Like Ryan Wynne, Andy Hogg emphasises investment in climate science and modelling in Australia isn't just a national advantage.
9: Particularly those smaller Pacific Island nations who are already seeing devastating effects of sea level rise, I think they are dependent on Australia. And as the nation that's leading the negotiations in the upcoming COP31, I think it's potentially embarrassing that we're not in a position to retain that scientific credibility in the future.
7: In a statement, the CSIRO said it's focusing its efforts on where it can deliver the greatest national impact and argues it will retain its climate science capability and continue to provide the data, models and scenarios needed to support decision-making in Australia and internationally. But Andy Hogg isn't convinced. Access NRI's Scientific Advisory Committee has penned an open letter to the Minister for Science, Tim Ayres, and several others.
9: They've asked for the government to make a mandate for some agency, whether it's CSIRO or another agency, to create climate projections. At the moment, we have the Bureau of Meteorology, which is mandated to provide our weather forecasts. We don't have any agency that's mandated to provide climate projections for Australia.
7: The minister declined a request for comment on the mandate request.
4: Tanya Dedry.

0: Italian members of a flotilla that was attempting to deliver aid to Gaza have accused Israeli officials of severe mistreatment. About 15 Italian activists have returned to Rome after being deported from Israel. Attorney General Michelle Rowland has rejected claims that the government is planning to weaken copyright protections when it comes to AI. This comes in response to a joint statement from 18 of Australia's top creative and media organisations saying they're deeply concerned by reporting about the government's discussions with AI companies. And Michael Crosby has been appointed the new administrator of the CFMEU after Mark Irving resigned last month. Irving was appointed administrator amid revelations of widespread corruption, criminality and violence. An Australian team is working with an all-female team of engineers to install off-grid solar systems in every remote Fijian school. That includes panels, batteries, computers, TVs and even freezers. And they maintain the equipment to ensure it has a long life. The founder of It's Time Foundation, Rob Edwards and Tamara Smith, are the foundation's office managers in Fiji. And they talk about the project.
1: Yeah, so what we do is we put off-grid solar systems in remote Fijian schools with solid battery support. We also have developed the first independent protected maintenance fund for small-scale infrastructure in the Pacific. So one of the big problems in the islands, these remote islands, is that projects are put in and they're not maintained. So small items fail, people don't know how to fix them, they're not funded to do it. So we've actually set the system up so we put good quality gear in the beginning, and we have now a realistic expectation, 15, 20 years life, maybe more, out of these systems. And funders now put $10,000 in as a front-end forward underwrite to maintenance. The schools put small contributions from their fuel savings.
2: The scope of this project's quite large, isn't it? I mean, you're working with 40 schools in your first stage.
1: Oh, no, we've been doing it for 15 years. We did 30 in 14 years. Now we're doing 40 in 18 months, so we're at a bit of a serious scale.
2: It's speeding up.
1: Yeah. And they're all across Fiji. Some couple of the islands we're going to, the ferry only comes once every 2 weeks and you cross your fingers that it arrives, sort of thing.
2: I was watching your video. Tamara, you're involved in the admin side of this, and you were there, weren't you, in one of these schools?
3: Yes, absolutely. I was part of the women's only installation solar project that only had women contractors for one particular school in the Yasawas in Fiji.
2: And it's kind of remote. Like, you know, you're going to fly in and then there's the boat and then, you know, the islands are beautiful.
3: Absolutely. And it is, you know, there are logistical difficulties in getting equipment over to the islands, and the transport and terrain and weather conditions all affect these projects. But you've got to just keep at it, I suppose.
2: Yeah. Yes. Yeah. And the impact, I think, would be huge on schools. Like, there's a whole bunch of kids there, and if you're putting in solar panels and you're putting in Starlink, which I'll talk to you a bit about, Rob, and you've got the capacity to charge kids' computers, all that kind of stuff, it must be quite a transformative project.
3: Absolutely. There's a huge impact in having reliable energy as well as connectivity. It's a game changer for children and teachers in terms of having access and connectivity and having access to educational tools and being more prepared. Teachers have better access to the Ministry of Education on the mainland. There's laptops, as you said, smart TVs. So immediately they are able to use those tools. They get freezers in the hostels to help, conserve food for in the long term. So all of that is very important. Yes. And it's a huge change for the community.
2: Some of these people would have been getting power off a generator, so they'll be cranking up an old diesel thing probably, or kerosene.
1: Oh, yeah, some of these old Lister generators have been there for 70 years. They've got crank starts on them.
2: Who's funding this project?
1: DFAT in the Renew project are a major funder at the moment, and the other half is from a home office in the US, which we're under an NDA we can't share.
2: OK, so it's sort of a secret supporter.
1: So it's a private funder who doesn't want to be known, because everyone would know him.
2: Sounds like a Bill Gates or someone like
1: no,
2: that.
1: No, it's not. No.
2: Now, this is an all-female team that's doing the installation from the video that I saw. Is that right?
1: Yeah, so out of the 40, we chose one. We've always done small initiatives in schools to encourage young women to consider pathways into the trades, particularly the electrical trades. So as a part of that, we decided to do one project where we took nine university engineering.

0: engineering students to site with 9 qualified technicians from various companies that were supported by those companies in Fiji, brought them together for a week to deliver a project that rewired the whole school, 10 teachers' quarters, 3 hostels, and put in a solar system. And it was just amazing, wasn't it, Tamara? We were stunned by the energy and the connection between the university and the techs and that. So we're going to build a whole lot on that. We're working with AWISE at the moment. So AWISE, Australian Women in Solar, had representatives come over and get involved, and we did a leadership workshop with them and so on.
1: Seeing women in trades then in the Pacific, is that common?
0: It's a small percentage, but that's the whole idea of it. When young women can actually see successful other women getting into the trades, there'll be hopefully a pipeline come through, and it's absolutely needed. There's a huge amount of money going to come into the Pacific for renewables, and it needs people to screw them together, and the capacity's not there at the moment.
1: Let's just maybe touch on some of the challenges, because, you know, we're talking about remote places with not a lot of infrastructure necessarily. What would have been the hard moments?
0: Oh, there's lots of challenges for the people on the ground. As many times I've slipped on a wooden floor when we go out and do surveys and those practical challenges. But the biggest challenge probably going forward now is good contractor capacity, because there's so much demand coming into the Pacific, and big demand. There's a $4 million project just went into the airport. One of our contractors has picked up. So we're always going to be a little player in the game. So we're working really hard on actually building this pipeline of capacity for ourselves and also for the industry going forward.
2: And that was Rob Edwards and Tamara Smith from the It's Time Foundation, who are installing off-grid energy systems in all of Fiji's remote schools. Now on ABC News Radio, it's time for a bit of sport with Chris Mitchell. Hi, Chris.
3: Hello there, Deanna. Trevor Gleeson has been appointed as the head coach of basketball's NBL side, the Adelaide 36ers, on a 3-year multi-million dollar deal. Gleeson, a 5-time championship-winning coach, will be reunited thus with 6-time NBL MVP Bryce Cotton. The pair won 3 championships together during a golden era with the Perth Wildcats. Adelaide, of course, looking for its first title since 2002. That news just coming through to us. Overnight, Alex de Minaur made it through to the semi-finals of the Hamburg Open tennis. The third-seeded Australian dropped just 3 games in his quarter-final against Luciano Dadiri, winning in straight sets 6-love, 6-3. De Minaur told Fox Sports it wasn't that easy, though.
4: The last, like, 20, 30 minutes of this match, the conditions couldn't have been any slower and any heavier. The balls were humongous. It was very physical, very tough to get a ball past him. And I thought, you know, he was able to use his strength to kind of move the ball around a little bit better. So it got quite tight at the end. But, yeah, overall, very happy with the match.
3: The Adelaide Crows star Isaac Rankin has suffered a suspected calf strain, which the AFL club says requires further medical assessment. He came off the ground in the third quarter of the side's loss to Hawthorn last night, reporting soreness in his right calf. The Crows player has, of course, had numerous hamstring injuries in the past. Staying with the AFL, Essendon playing Richmond tonight in the annual marquee Dreamtime at the G match. Perhaps a little less marquee than it has been in the past. The Bombers, of course, under intense scrutiny, sitting with just 1 win and 9 losses this season. In fact, both teams, of course, struggling. The Bombers keen to end a 5-match losing streak. As the pressure continues to rise, however, coach Brad Scott says he's not concerned at all about his job.
5: It is not and has never been about me. Quite frankly, it just doesn't faze me. I just don't live in that space. I understand I've been in this game for, you know, over 30 years, and I understand how things work and what people choose to talk about and what people are interested in. And that people can be interested in that. Just doesn't interest me.
3: And the Raiders coach Ricky Stewart has slammed confusing officiating as his side were beaten 30 points to 22 by the Dolphins to open up round 12. Of the NRL last night in the nation's capital. Stewart's anger was largely driven by a series of contentious decisions that did go against the Raiders. So after the game, Stewart refusing to answer questions, instead delivering a short, unscripted statement before leaving the post-game news conference.
6: The game has interpretations and rules, and we're in a position at the moment where We pick it and choose and when we apply.

0: by them. And it's a very frustrating situation for those who are involved as players and coaches. In all the years I've been involved in the game as a coach, I've never been so confused.
1: And the American racing driver Kyle Busch has died. He was just 41 years old. He's widely regarded as one of the greatest drivers in the history of the National Association for Stock Car Auto Racing, known as NASCAR. He was a two-time NASCAR Cup Series champion in 2015 and 2019. The Busch family, Richard Childress Racing and NASCAR have issued a joint statement saying that Busch died after being hospitalised, though no cause of death was given.
2: Thank you, Chris. Let's take a look at the next story now. American researchers have published the first scientific evidence of beluga whales recognising themselves in mirrors. The study focused on four female whales looking in a two-way mirror in an aquarium. They are the latest additions to a growing list of non-human species capable of passing visual mirror tests. Leading the study is the marine mammal scientist, Professor Diana Rees, from the City University in New York. She explains the findings.
3: What we've found is that, like us and a handful of other species, beluga whales, these beautiful white whales, show the cognitive ability and the level of consciousness that we call mirror self-recognition. They're aware that the image they see in themselves is them, and they use the mirror as a tool to view themselves doing different kinds of things. We can't get into their heads. All we see is their behavior, so we have to interpret that. But they use the mirror in many ways like we do. If you want to look at parts of your body that you can't see without the mirror, this is what we see them doing. They even bring objects over and play with objects in front of the mirror.
2: Seems like we all love a mirror. Professor Diana Rees explaining new findings of beluga whales recognising themselves in mirrors. Let's take a look at the markets now. The ASX 200 is up 0.5% to 8,667 points. The All Ordinaries Index is also up 0.5% to 8,889 points. Brent crude is currently trading at $104 a barrel. The Aussie dollar is worth 71 US cents. It's also worth 53 British pence. Let's take a look at the national forecast now. Right now in Brisbane, it's 22. In Sydney, a shower or two, it's currently 19. In Canberra right now, it's 16 degrees. In Melbourne, it's 13. In Adelaide, it's 16. In Perth, it's 15. And in Darwin, it's just under 30 degrees. The World Today is coming up next, right after the news, and I'll be with you after that.

0: ABC News. Hello, I'm Simon Lauder. A second group of Australian women with links to the Islamic State group have left a camp in northeastern Syria and are attempting to come home with their children. William Howard Evans reports.
1: The ABC has seen the bus carrying the group, which left the Al Roj camp on Thursday afternoon. It's travelling in convoy with Syrian government officials. It's believed the women are making their way to the Syrian capital of Damascus before attempting to fly to Australia. It follows four women and nine children touching down in Australia earlier this month. The federal opposition has demanded the government do more to block this latest group from returning, but legal experts insist there is nothing officials can do as they are Australian citizens. The Albanese government says it is not helping to repatriate the group.
0: The federal opposition leader has condemned Israeli government minister Itamar Ben-Gvir, who posted a video of himself taunting foreign activists detained by Israeli forces. 11 Australians were on board a flotilla bound for Gaza but were detained by Israel and have since been deported to Turkey. A spokesperson for the group says they're currently going through

0: health checks at a local hospital. Angus Taylor says the Israeli minister's actions were unacceptable.
1: Oh, Israel obviously has the right to protect its borders, but what we saw from the minister was completely unacceptable behaviour, and I saw the Israeli Prime Minister made that point, and I agree with him.
0: The US Secretary of State Marco Rubio says the likelihood of a peaceful agreement with Cuba is not high. It follows Washington charging veteran communist leader Raul Castro with murder over an attack on two planes 30 years ago. And just today, the sister of a Cuban military conglomerate chief was arrested in Florida. Republican Congressman Michael Baumgartner, who sits on the House Committee on Foreign Affairs, says US national security is at risk.
2: We are not going to allow continued instability and national security threats from within our own Western Hemisphere. The Castro brothers wreaked havoc and destruction not only in Cuba but throughout Central America and across the globe, even as far as Africa. Donald Trump is not going to put up with that.
0: Back home, and the CFMEU has announced its new administrator after the resignation of Mark Irving last month. Michaela Ortolan reports.
3: Senior barrister Mark Irving was announced as the administrator of the CFMEU in 2024 amid revelations of widespread corruption, criminality and violence. Since then, he's commissioned multiple investigations into the union, removed hundreds from their positions and even been subject to death threats. He tendered his resignation last month, explaining that the administration was entering a new rebuilding phase. Experienced and respected union leader Michael Crosby was handed powers then, and today he's officially been announced as the new administrator. The union says Mr. Crosby is committed to driving change and restoring the CFMEU.
0: The Supreme Court in Tasmania has been told the man who murdered a police officer last year had previously made threats about killing anyone who attempted to repossess his home. Mac Hurd reports.
4: Lee Jeffrey Sushams pleaded guilty in January to murdering Constable Keith Smith in Tasmania's northwest in June last year. Constable Smith entered Sushams' North Modern property with another officer to serve a court-ordered repossession notice when he was shot and killed. In the sentencing hearing at the Supreme Court in Burnie today, Director of Public Prosecutions Daryl Coates SC told the court Sushams said words to the effect of, "I will kill them or shoot them, but no one is going to take my house off me," to a friend who thought this was a figure of speech. The hearing continues. Sushams is not expected to be sentenced today.
0: Public school staff in the ACT have voted to go on strike for a full day in June amid tense negotiations on a new enterprise agreement. Monty Bovell reports.
5: Canberra public schools were closed until 10:30 this morning as teachers and school staff went on strike for the first time in 15 years. Educators gathered to call on the Education Directorate to address concerns around workloads, occupational violence and staff shortages. They say they'll now escalate industrial action with a full-day strike on June 11 unless the government delivers meaningful progress in enterprise bargaining negotiations.
0: The A-League men's and women's soccer competitions will be broadcast on Paramount Plus and Network 10 for another three seasons. The Australian Professional League says the new deal comes with an increased annual rights fee, but has not specified how much. ABC News.
6: Good afternoon. Welcome to The World Today. I'm Andy Park, coming to you from Gadigal Land in Sydney. Nice to be with you. This Friday, 11 Australian activists on board the protest flotilla deported to Turkey after being detained by Israeli authorities. And a surprising light show for eastern Australia last night.
7: Suddenly, this massive fireball went in the sky. Me and my husband both said, "What? What was that?" And the guy next to me wound his window down and said, "What was that?"
8: Yeah, I saw a bit of a flash out of the corner of my eye, and it wasn't until I went back and reviewed the footage that, yeah, there was the meteor falling out of the sky.
9: It's a great reminder that here we are on this planet going about our daily job, and space is flinging space rocks at us. It's pretty cool.
6: That story to come in just a moment. But first, one of the 11 Australians aboard the Global Samud flotilla has spoken to The World Today about their treatment in Israel. The group has been deported to Turkey and are preparing to return home to Australia after being intercepted and detained by Israeli authorities for their protest against the war in Gaza. There's been widespread condemnation after right-wing Israeli minister Itamar Ben-Gvir taunting the detained flotilla activists, while Australia's foreign Foreign Affairs Minister, Penny Wong, has slammed

0: those actions. Kimberly Price filed this report.
1: Activists from the Global Samud Flotilla lie in hospital beds in Istanbul Airport receiving medical treatment. Having spent 4 days in the custody of the Israeli government, some protesters show the camera their cuts and bruises. 11 Australians were among the 430 people aboard the flotilla, which had been trying to breach Israel's blockade of Gaza before being captured on Tuesday.
2: We were held first on a prison boat.
1: Jewish Australian woman Annie Mokoto says it's been a difficult few days.
2: There was a lot of guns, Israeli guns, so they were manning the section above us with guns directly pointed at us for the 2.5 days that we were there. We were given hardly any food and water.
1: Annie Mokoto says they were then taken to a jail on land.
2: They'd push us into a corner and aim the guns at us and then do absolutely nothing. Fire some flares, shoot some rubber bullets which hit people for no reason at all. So the situation was getting more tense.
1: Then she says the passengers were split into male and female groups and she was taken to a female jail for 48 hours.
2: We were sort of put into small rooms or cells where there might have been 8 beds and 25 people. They wouldn't let us go to sleep. They kept on turning the lights on and off, taking us out, putting us into different cells, walking us around, making us kneel again. And the worst of it was, I suppose, the abuse that they were yelling at us.
1: There has been international outrage over footage of Israel's National Security Minister Itamar Ben-Gvir mocking the detainees. In the video, he tells the group, kneeling hands bound on the floor, "Welcome to Israel. We are the landlords." On social media, Foreign Affairs Minister Penny Wong condemned the action, saying Minister Ben-Gvir's video was shocking and unacceptable. Israel's own Prime Minister Benjamin Netanyahu also denounced the behaviour. Linda Ben-Menashe is the president of the National Council of Jewish Women Australia.
3: Itamar Ben-Gvir is an extreme right-wing Israeli politician. I think like Jewish people and all people around the world, I was disgusted by his behaviour and as a Jewish person, felt absolutely outraged that it would be understood that he represents our people.
1: She believes Itamar Ben-Gvir should be sacked from his portfolio over the actions.
3: And I'm very pleased that Israeli elections are going to be held later this year. The sooner the better, as far as we are concerned.
1: Yesterday, the president of the Executive Council of Australian Jewry, Daniel Agion, KC, slammed Minister Ben-Gvir's treatment of the flotilla activists as, quote, humiliating and disgraceful. But he also said Israel reserves the right to protect itself against activists.
4: Israel has every right to detain and deport activists who are engaging in some kind of publicity stunt, but that in no way permits or authorises mistreatment of them in that process. They should not be taunted, they should not be lauded over, they should be treated properly and humanely.
1: Dr. Hillel Newman is Israel's ambassador to Australia.
5: The actions of Ben-Gvir himself have been condemned from wall to wall, but we must separate this issue from the flotilla itself. That the flotilla itself is a provocation, which is unnecessary. It's trying to break a legal blockade of Gaza, which is necessary for the security of the people of Israel. There's no necessity for these flotillas.
1: Calls are mounting for President Netanyahu to fire his national security minister. Francesca Albanese is the United Nations Special Rapporteur on the occupied Palestinian territories.
6: A minister binds the government. In a normal country, A word of condemnation will not suffice. And therefore, Minister Ben-Gvir, in a normal country, would already be out of the government because what he has done is unacceptable.
1: Back in Turkey, Annie Mokoto hopes people feel motivated by the flotilla protest.
2: What I want people to take from my activism is to be active themselves.
1: She says the group plans to fly back to Australia on Monday.
0: Kimberly Price there. Another group of Australian families linked to jailed or killed Islamic State fighters has left a camp in northeastern Syria for home. It's believed the group will head to the Syrian capital Damascus before travelling on to Australia. It's the second group to attempt the journey back to Australia this year. Some members of the first group were arrested and charged on arrival. Here's Oliver Gordon.
7: Of the four women who returned to Australia from the Al Roj refugee camp earlier this month, three were arrested and charged by the Australian Federal Police upon arrival. Federal Social Services Minister Tanya Plibersek says this latest group of travellers could face the same fate.
8: Which is, if there are any crimes that they're accused of, they'll be taken into custody and treated with the full force of the law.
7: The ABC has seen a bus carrying the group. It was travelling in a convoy with Syrian government officials acting as escorts. The group will head to the Syrian capital, Damascus, before travelling to Australia. The timing of that onward journey isn't clear, but opposition leader Angus Taylor is calling on the government to block their journey.
9: Because they turned their back on our country to support a terrorist organisation, one that has been guilty of extraordinary atrocities, including on Australians. So, our perspective hasn't changed at all.
7: For some in the country's Syrian-Australian community, it's a challenging time.
10: I think they shouldn't allow them to come back to Australia. They chose to be there and, they should stay there. That's my personal opinion. Yeah.
7: This Syrian-Australian man, who's spoken to the ABC on condition of anonymity, fears the return of anyone with ISIS links, saying they could pose a safety risk.
10: They might recruit some more people here and make a lobby organisation, might harm the innocent people here. That's the way I see it.
7: All members of the group have Australian passports, but one woman has been issued a temporary exclusion order. These orders are issued by the federal government and ban travel to Australia for up to 2 years on national security grounds. Donald Rothwell is Professor of International Law at the Australian National University School of Law and says the orders are rarely issued.
11: Yeah, and it really needs to be noted that they're quite an exceptional power that exists with the Commonwealth government. Tony Burke, the relevant minister, indicated back in February that the one order that had been issued was on the basis of advice that he received from the Commonwealth's security agencies, and the legislation makes an allowance for that.
7: The professor says the other situation where somebody can be subject to such an order is if they've been convicted of a terror offence in another place.
11: And we have no information at all that any of the women in particular have been convicted of any terror offences in any other country, and certainly not under Australian law. So at the moment, the only real avenue available for the minister is to rely upon Australian security agency advice and to therefore issue one of these temporary exclusion orders.
7: Three of the group of four women who travelled home to Australia from the camp earlier this month remain in custody. Two have been charged with slavery offences and the other with joining a terrorist organisation and travelling to a declared terrorist area. Professor Rothwell says the returning women and children are stuck between a rock and a hard place.
11: Over much of this year, the authorities that have control over the Al Roj camp in Syria have been very proactively working towards seeking to empty those camps and even eventually to disband those camps. So there's a strong incentive for the women to leave the camps. They have very few options to travel other than back to Australia.
7: It's believed the group that has recently left Al Roj includes all of the remaining Australians, seven women and 14 children. But camp officials are refusing to confirm that information.
0: Oliver Gordon there. I'm Andy Park. 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You can subscribe to our podcast for all our stories. Just search for The World Today. The federal government says it needs to keep evolving its response to violence against women and children as new problems emerge, including rising rates of teen violence and stalking. Today, the government is embarking on further consultation to guide its efforts to end domestic violence. It comes as the Prime Minister faces pressure to do more. Political reporter Evelyn Manfield has more.
1: This morning, an emotional acknowledgement from the Social Services Minister that while the government is taking action, it's never enough.
12: I don't know whether to I don't know how to describe this, but I have the responsibility of speaking so often with family members who have lost someone they love and speaking to people who've been impacted by violence in their daily life.

0: lives. And I don't think you can overstate the toll this takes.
1: Tanya Plibersek says the nature of domestic violence is constantly changing.
0: Victim younger than 18, perpetrator younger than 18 have really increased in recent years. We know huge impact of non-consensual choking in sex, I think being driven by some of the violent and degrading pornography we're seeing online, tech-facilitated abuse, things like stalking apps hidden on phones and computers, again, gone through the roof. We need to keep evolving what we're doing to keep up with the changes that we're seeing.
1: Michaela Cronin is Australia's Domestic, Family and Sexual Violence Commissioner.
2: We've got a lot of work to do. We need to hold our feet to the fire.
1: In 2022, the nation set out on a 10-year plan to end violence against women and children, and we're approaching the halfway mark. Today, the government is trying to hone in on what needs to be done next to fix the crisis. Commissioner Cronin says that includes engaging more men.
2: How do we help change behaviour so that men stop using violence?
1: And supporting police officers, teachers and health workers who are among the first responders.
2: They're getting burnt out and they're having trouble recruiting. They're having enormous trouble retaining people.
1: One of the ongoing problems in addressing violence against women and children involves data.
2: We do need to be seeing much greater and faster monitoring.
1: Dr. Tessa Boyd-Kane from ANROWS, which researches women's safety, says while it's not official data, estimates suggest
3: this year we are looking at least 29 women and 9 children tragically having been killed in violence that we suspect was at the hands of current or former intimate partners and family members.
1: Among the government's key steps forward is making sure children and young people get specific help to ensure prevention and also recovery. Advocate Jess Hill says that's essential.
4: What happens now in terms of whether this second action plan means anything depends very much on whether governments are willing to put their money where their mouth is.
1: As deaths climb, the Prime Minister Anthony Albanese has faced pressure to call a royal commission, including on a commercial radio station in Hobart this week.
5: Look, there's calls for a royal commission about everything.
6: Well, you've I think deaths of women are pretty paramount, wouldn't
5: yeah,
6: you
5: there
6: say?
5: Are, but you've got to work out what does a royal commission do besides fund lawyers? What we need here is solutions that we know. We know what they are.
1: Jess Hill agrees a royal commission isn't needed because various

0: inquiries have already thrown up solutions.
1: What I think is the problem, though, is the tone of his response, which is really flippant. What that question represents is a deep and abiding frustration with what I would say is parts of his government's reluctance to really treat this as the national crisis that he says it is.
2: That's domestic violence advocate Jess Hill, ending that report by Evelyn Manfield. Well, despite sunny Queensland having the world's highest rate of skin cancer, there's a shortage of public dermatologists in most of that state. It's leaving some patients with complex cases increasingly desperate. Jacob Gamble filed this report from Rockhampton.
3: Rockhampton resident Amanda Seely has the autoimmune disease lupus, suffering extreme fatigue, joint pain and rashes. There's no cure and no specialist in town that can treat her. She travels more than 600 kilometres every 6 months to see a specialist in Brisbane.
4: With my condition, the fatigue, the pain, to do all that in one day, what it puts on my body, it's horrible.
3: Rockhampton's sole public dermatologist retired last year, and Amanda Seely's condition has been deemed too complex for telehealth. Despite Queensland having the world's highest rates of skin cancer, the Cancer Council's Dr. Daniel Lindsay says there is a shortage of locally based dermatologists outside of Cairns, Townsville and the state's southeast.
5: Skin cancer is a disease of ageing, so it happens more in older individuals, and our population's getting older. We're going to continue to see this big gap between sort of healthcare need of the Australian population and the workforce.
3: The cancer economist says dermatology has an ageing workforce and also a lack of incentives to relocate to regional areas.
5: Because there's no dermatologist in central Queensland already, you know, who is a junior doctor going to work under in that area? There's no one there for them.
3: Queensland Health acknowledged the shortage and pointed to outreach skin cancer clinics, telehealth and patient travel subsidies. The Australian College of Rural and Remote Medicine says rural generalists can deal with common skin cancers. President Dr. Rod Martin advocating the college-run telederm platform.
6: The treating doctor in a community can take photos of images, get some patient history, perhaps even go and biopsy things. Dermatology and skin lends itself to that because it's a very visual kind of medium and a visual kind of diagnosis.
3: Professor Kirash Khosrowtarani is the president-elect of the Australasian College of Dermatologists and agrees patients with complex conditions are the most impacted.
7: Skin cancer is an area where we actually share the load very well with GPs. Where I'm a bit more worried is the things that are very specific to dermatology, inflammatory skin diseases, intractable rashes.
3: Professor Khosrowtarani says the college is focused on attracting young professionals to dermatology who have existing connections to regional areas.
7: If you take people from central Queensland and then train them in Brisbane in these pivotal years of their life, and makes it very hard for them to move with an entire family back to the region. Whereas if their entire training is happening in central Queensland, they're much more likely to stay.
3: Central Queensland Hospital and

0: born in remote Papua New Guinea. The case gained international attention, with hospitals around the world investigating ways to help the twins. In December, the boys were finally flown to Sydney for urgent surgery. Now, almost 6 months on, doctors involved in the rare case are speaking about it for the first time. Our PNG correspondent Marion Farr has this story.
1: These are the sounds of a healthy baby and a familiar face at the Sydney hospital where he's being treated.
2: Well, so he's the famous in this hospital. Like, everybody loves him because he's a smiling boy always.
1: His mother, Fatima Tinga, has become used to the attention he draws. Seven-month-old Sawong was born in remote Papua New Guinea, joined to his brother Tom at the chest, abdomen and pelvis. They shared several organs, and doctors weren't sure if they could be separated.
3: There's nothing in the textbooks about a situation like this.
1: Pediatric surgeon Gordon Thomas was part of a small team that flew to Port Moresby to assess the twins last year.
3: We had lots of unusual clinical findings in the twins that we had to understand, you know, in terms of what their physiology was and what their unique anatomy was.
1: The prognosis was not good.
3: Tom had a lot of anomalies that were incompatible with life. But when we saw Sawong, we saw a little baby who had a very good chance of survival, provided we could do a safe separation.
1: The twins were flown to Sydney and arrived just in time.
3: We actually discovered that we didn't have much time at all. It was just about a couple of days. So we had to do an urgent separation. We had to make a decision to separate them within a few days of their arrival.
1: The surgery took 8 hours and involved a huge medical team, including 5 specialist surgeons from the Sydney Children's Hospital's network. With tiny lungs and a congenital heart defect, Tom passed away almost immediately, a moment his mother will never forget.
4: I won't even forget the moment I lost Tom. It is like an open wound, and I still remember that feeling.
1: But Sawong survived, and 5 months on, Dr. Thomas says he's a thriving, healthy boy.
3: So he's doing much, much better than we thought. You know, you take a lot of responsibility for putting your hand up to help in a situation like this. You're prepared for all sorts of outcomes. You know, if it's a bad outcome, it's hard, you know, for yourself and for the family. If it's a good outcome, that's the best reward you can get. And this is creating a great outcome.
1: Sawong's parents are getting ready to return home, and they hope the case will raise awareness about the need for improved medical services in Papua New Guinea, where the infant mortality rate is 10 times higher than in Australia.
4: If we were back in PNG, there would be no help, and I would have lost both of them.
1: Praying Sawong's legacy and Tom's will live on.
0: That's PNG correspondent Marion Farr. Gigantic chunk of rock hurtling towards Earth to destroy us all, or to just deliver us a good light show. Luckily for star watchers in New South Wales and the ACT, it was the latter last night. A meteor lighting up the sky, as Angus Randall reports.
5: A bit after 6 o'clock last night, skies across New South Wales lit up as a chunk of rock or metal blasted into the Earth's atmosphere at about 70,000 kilometres per hour, and talkback switchboards lit up as well.
6: Suddenly this massive, like, almost a fireball went in the sky. Me and my husband both said, "What? What was that?" And the guy next to me wound his window down and said, "What was that?"
7: A huge flash of lightning. One of the girls said, "Oh, I think I've just seen a massive flash of lightning," and the whole sky lit up.
8: Yeah, I saw a bit of a flash out of the corner of my eye, and it wasn't until I went back and reviewed the footage that, yeah, there was the meteor falling out of the sky.
5: Amateur astronomer David Finlay runs a social media page for meteor sightings.
9: It's a great reminder that here we are on this planet going about our daily job, and space is flinging rocks at us all the time, just randomly flinging space rocks at us. It's pretty cool.
5: Unfortunately for Queenslanders hoping for a significant advantage in next week's State of Origin, the suspected meteor didn't smash into Sydney, instead most likely burning up in the atmosphere.
9: It entered the atmosphere at about 90 kilometres altitude. That's when it first became visible, and probably stopped glowing at somewhere between 70 to 80 kilometres altitude, maybe got a little bit lower than that, down to 60 or 50 kilometres. We might be able to tell later on when we look at some of the footage.
5: Some witnesses reported a blast of blue, others an orange fireball, depending on where they spotted it. Dr. Brad Tucker is an astrophysicist at the

0: Australian National University.
1: The reason we know it's a meteor is a few things. The color, a lot of that bluey-green color that a lot of people saw, that is from when you get a lot of iron and nickel in a meteor. The speed as well. So when you get things like satellites or space junk, firstly, they look a lot white or more yellow, and they move a lot slower. So satellites and space junk are moving about 25,000 kilometers an hour. Yes, that is fast to us, but across the sky, that takes, you know, tens of seconds to minutes to go. Meteors are traveling tens of thousands to hundreds of thousands of kilometers an hour. So they travel across the sky in just a few seconds and cover a lot of distance.
0: He says these kinds of meteors striking the Earth's atmosphere are pretty common. This one just happened to be perfectly placed to be seen.
1: You know, we get 200 tons worth of rock hitting the Earth every day. Most of those are tiny little grains of sand, small pebbles, the normal shooting stars you get. But stuff like this, that is, you know, tens of centimeters, we probably get every couple of weeks in Australia, roughly. It's just they're mostly missed. Very rarely do they go over a very populated area in the perfect trajectory.
0: And if any of the meteor did make it to Earth, it's likely somewhere in northern New South Wales. Dr. Tucker says instead of watching the skies, those in the area should instead take a look in their garden.
1: I think a lot of people think they're these fiery things that land. They actually land relatively cold. You get a little bit of burning on the outside, but this thing is still frozen from the depths of space. So it lands, doesn't even create that really big of a crater. So it just may look like someone dropped a rock in your yard, quite honestly. And that actually could be a meteorite.
0: In New South Wales, anyone with a rock in their backyard that wasn't there yesterday morning should contact the Australian Museum.
2: And you can go to the ABC News website to see some of those extraordinary meteor videos from last night. Angus Randall reporting there. And that's all from the World Today team this week. The program's supervising producer is Alison Schau. Associate producer is Barney Porter. And technical production by David Sargent, Kem White and Nick Drakoulis. I'm Andy Park. Have a great weekend.
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3: Hello, I'm Diana Damjanovic. It's nice to have your company this Friday. We've got plenty of news and analysis ahead right here on ABC News Radio. But right now, it's time to get the news headlines with Satyam Weinstein. Hi, Sat.
6: Hi, Diana. The father of an Australian on board an aid flotilla intercepted by the Israeli government claims the Israeli ambassador to Australia is lying about the treatment of the activists. Israel's National Security Minister Itamar Ben-Gvir sparked international condemnation after posting a video online showing him taunting the activists as they kneel on the ground with their hands bound. Israel's ambassador to Australia has condemned the video but says no one was harmed and that the interception was done with great sensitivity. But Patrick Kayser claims his daughter was assaulted and traumatised. A second group of Australian women and children with links to the Islamic State group have left a camp in northeastern Syria and are attempting to come home. It's believed the women are making their way to the Syrian capital, Damascus, before attempting to fly to Australia. It comes after four women and nine children touched down in Australia earlier this month. Three of the women were arrested and charged by the AFP when they arrived. An Australian man has died in Peru after falling from an embankment while walking the Inca Trail to Machu Picchu. Matthew Cameron Patton was walking with a group when he tripped and fell. The 53-year-old is believed to have fallen up to 400 metres in a hard-to-access area. Authorities in the Northern Territory say they're trying to boost vaccination rates amid a growing diphtheria outbreak in Northern Australia. The federal government's allocated $7.2 million to fund efforts to curb the spread following the first suspected death from the illness in nearly a decade. Around 230 cases have been detected so far, mainly in the Northern Territory. And energy researchers say One Nation's proposed new gas tax policy could result in Australia being worse off. One Nation wants to replace the petroleum resource rent tax with a flat production tax and give companies a 30% tax break on exploration in exchange for an option for the Commonwealth to buy a 30% stake in new projects. Energy research firm MST Financial says their modelling shows that gas companies would likely pay less tax under the plan. And that's the latest from the newsroom. More news in about half an hour's time.
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3: Hello there, I'm Diana Damjanovic. Coming up this half hour, Pauline Hanson has unveiled her party's gas policy, which includes a public

0: stake on drilling projects. The government's controversial tax reform policy won't be able to pass Parliament without the support of the Greens. We get the latest from the minor party. And US President Donald Trump has had a tense conversation with Israel's Prime Minister about how to proceed with the Iran war. One Nation has released its first big policy since achieving strong results in the South Australian election and the Farah by-election. It's a new oil and gas policy. And Pauline Hanson's party is proposing replacing the current petroleum resource rent tax with an export levy. And she wants the government, or if you like, the taxpayer, to have a 30% public stake in new gas projects. The policy to provide incentives for gas exploration in exchange for government equity is seemingly inspired by similar measures in Norway. So how would this proposal work? And would it work in Australia? To explain all this is Saul Kovonik, the head of energy research at the research firm MST Financial.
1: So this is tapping into, I think, increasingly wide-held sentiment across Australia about gas taxes. And it's not too dissimilar to some of the proposals we've heard over the recent months, essentially to replace our petroleum resource rent tax regime, which is a super profits regime, where you only actually get these very large increase in taxes from our resource later in the project life, after the investors have got their return back, and replace it with a flat royalty. Now, I think we need to understand exactly what has been proposed here by One Nation. That's they're calling it a 10% wellhead royalty. That exists in some states, or similar numbers in some states in Australia. That is not the same as an export pricing royalty. So in effect, a 10% wellhead royalty would actually be about 3 to 5% of the ultimate revenue. So it's actually quite a low royalty rate in that sense.
2: How does go from 10% to 3 to 5% for someone who's not clued into these financial ways? How does that work?
1: Oh, no, certainly. So it comes down to this concept of wellhead. So when you produce gas out of the ground, it goes into an offshore facility, it comes to a pipeline to shore, it goes to a big liquefied natural gas plant, then it's sent on a ship and ultimately, for example, sold into Singapore. Now, the ultimate sales price is the price you'll sell into Singapore, which, let's call that $10 at MMBTU. But the tax doesn't apply there. The tax applies just on the resource. So the tax applies as the gas comes out of the ground, offshore, west of Australia, say. And so then they do a calculation to try and work out, well, what's the equivalent value of the gas as it comes out of the ground after taking, all the other costs to actually liquefy it and then get it into Singapore out. And so if the end price is $10, the actual price at the wellhead, once you do that formula, might only be, say, $4. So you're actually getting 10% of $4 or 40 cents rather than 10% of $10 or a dollar.
2: Gotcha.
1: And that's why it's only a few percent.
2: And in theory, would Pauline Hanson's tax deliver more money to the Australian coffers or less than what we see with the petroleum resources rent tax?
1: Well, in our modelling, we think in many cases it's going to result ultimately in less taxes being paid by the industry. It would result in some more taxes being paid earlier on, but over the whole life of the projects, you actually end up getting less. And so, if we're going to look at this from what's in Australia's interest, it might, on its face, it can sound like Australia's getting a better deal out of this, but when you get into the details, we could end up actually getting less tax. And you'll notice not a lot of folks in the LNG industry are coming out and opposing this. And that's probably a pretty good signal that actually this results in less tax rather than more.
2: Yeah, they're loving it. Okay, what about the other side of this proposal whereby she's suggesting that the government or the taxpayer would have a 30% public stake in new gas projects, but there would be incentives for people to go and find this new gas?
1: So I think that's the really big part of the proposal. And essentially, One Nation is proposing that Australia establish its own national oil company where the government will own 30% of all of our projects going forward. Now, there's trade-offs with this. So everyone, I think, can like the idea that we'll own more of it and we get more of the benefits. But in

0: return for that, it also means we're having to pay the costs and the investment to get all of this done. So it's not simply a matter of we get to take 30% of the profits that the project's made. We actually have to invest 30% of the cost to build the projects. And this includes for exploration. Now, the challenge for Australia is, unlike places like Norway, is our track record of investment in gas in Australia has actually not been very good in terms of delivering returns. So this would mean that the Australian taxpayer will be on the hook for billions and billions of dollars of exploration. Four wells out of five in exploration fail and find nothing. And so we don't get that money back. And then we have to spend the billions and billions of dollars for the government share to build these projects before we can actually start to then get the return that comes on it. And so the concern that at least, you know, some folk would have, including myself, is that we're now putting taxpayer funds at risk and the budget at risk to invest in an industry which is high risk and that we don't understand very well and whose track record has actually made not a very good returns.
1: That was Saul Kovonik there. He's the head of energy research at the research firm MST Financial. He was speaking there to News Radio's Sarah Morris. Let's go to federal politics now. And for the government's tax reforms to pass Parliament, they'll have to be supported by the Greens after the Coalition said it would oppose the changes. Nick McKim is the Greens spokesperson for Economic Justice and Treasury. Here he is talking about his previous comments that the party needs to figure out if the tax changes are a step in the right direction before supporting them.
2: Well, look, they do appear to be a step in the right direction. But as we said on budget night, Labor has got the balance in this package very wrong, faced with a once-in-a-generation opportunity to shift more of the tax burden onto super wealthy people, and in particular super wealthy property speculators. Labor blinked, so that if you own 50 or 100 or 500 investment properties, Labor has chosen to mostly protect the overwhelming benefits of your obscene tax handouts. So those benefits are going to continue to flow to super wealthy people, and there's not enough help for everyone else. So a better version might have been that Labor could have clawed back more of the obscene amount of tax breaks going to some of the wealthiest people in our country and used it to, for example, lift the tax-free threshold, which would have given people a significant tax cut in their paycheck to help with the cost of living crisis people are facing. And that could have been paid for by making some of the wealthiest people in this country pay a little bit more tax. Labor chose the 1% over the 99%, and that's why they got the balance wrong.
3: Will you be pushing them in that direction?
2: Well, we certainly want to see this package better and fairer, and we will keep pushing Labor for that. But faced with the opportunity to deliver a lower tax rate for workers at the expense of wealthy property investors, Labor has blinked. And it's a real missed opportunity. We've got a tax system at the moment that is completely rigged in favour of super wealthy people. It's completely rigged in favour of big corporations, and young people and working people are being ripped off and paying more than their fair share of tax, and that needs to change.
3: Since we last spoke, the conversation about changes to capital gains taxes shifted from its effect only on housing to consequences for Australian investors as it applies to all asset classes. Would the Greens support carve-outs for assets that are not housing?
2: Well, there's a lot of things that could improve this package, and there's a lot of legitimate criticisms of this package floating around at the moment. We'll have a look at any of those amendments once we see them, but I do want to make the point, we still haven't seen the government's legislation yet. We anticipate that'll be tabled relatively soon into the parliament, and once we've seen that legislation, we'll run that through our processes. Other people will run it through their processes, and we'll see where that takes us.
3: Given the Greens will be crucial to getting any tax reforms through the Parliament, what's the number one change that your party will be pushing for when you're negotiating with the government?
2: Well, we've been very clear all the way through this that we don't believe that the obscene tax breaks for property speculators who might own many hundreds of investment properties should have been grandparented, should have been preserved in this policy. And Labor's decision to do that means that those people are going to keep the overwhelming majority of the benefits that they've been enjoying as a group for many, many decades now. And I understand how young people are feeling here. Like, young people are standing there watching the Australian dream of owning their own home recede into the distance. They are looking at the drawbridge being pulled up in front of them, and the people standing on the castle walls are the people who are overwhelmingly very wealthy people. They've got access to obscene tax breaks that Labor has chosen to protect. So if we had to make one change to this package to make it fairer, we would claw far more back from super wealthy property investors, and we would invest that into a genuine tax break for working Australians that would help them at the moment as they're getting smashed as prices are going up everywhere.
1: And that was Nick McKim there. He's the Green spokesperson for Economic Justice and Treasury. He was speaking with Sally Sara. News has come through over the last few days that NATO's easternmost countries are being rattled by drone incursions. Latvia and Lithuania have issued a drone alert after detecting at least one flying in their territories, while NATO jets shot down a drone in Estonia earlier in the week. Ukraine is aiming the long-range drones at Russia, but has accused them of redirecting them and aiming them at Baltic states, as DW's Laura Babaloa reports.
4: Lithuanian lawmakers head to a bunker during an air raid alert. The defense ministry warned people across the capital Vilnius to take cover when a suspected drone breached the airspace. It's the first major alert in a NATO and EU member state since Russia's full-scale invasion of Ukraine. The alert was met with mixed reactions.
5: It was terrifying. We were unprepared and we didn't know what we should do.
6: I was at home taking shower when I got the alert message. I honestly didn't get scared.
4: The airspace over Vilnius Airport was temporarily closed while authorities searched for the drone. It's the latest in a series of such incursions in Baltic and Nordic countries. A NATO fighter jet shot down a drone in Estonia on Tuesday, and a drone hit a fuel storage depot in Latvia last week. Ukraine and some Baltic officials accuse Russia of jamming or redirecting drones fired by Ukraine. Lithuania's prime minister has issued this warning.
7: We live next to a war in which rapidly evolving technologies, UAVs and electronic warfare measures are being used. This is the new reality to which the state must adapt quickly and responsibly. War is closer than ever before.
4: Ahead of a meeting of NATO foreign ministers in Sweden, the alliance's chief vowed a devastating response to any attack and said that Ukraine is not to blame for the stray drones.
8: It's simply not healthy. Ukrainian drones are there not because Ukraine wants to work with drones. They are there because of the full-scale Russian attack against Ukraine, Ukraine having to defend itself. NATO is always prepared for every eventuality. And what happened over the last couple of days again is what we trained and prepared for. And this is a calm, decisive and proportionate response to any threat.
4: More than a dozen NATO states have called for an urgent strengthening of air and missile defenses on the alliance's eastern flank.
1: DW's Lara Babaloa there. 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Some other news making headlines today. The US Secretary of State Marco Rubio has announced the sister of a Cuban military conglomerate chief has been arrested. The Florida-based woman is the sister of the executive president of Cuba's GAESA. GAESA is a sprawling group of military-run businesses. A 31-year-old man has been charged after allegedly threatening to carry out an attack in Melbourne CBD yesterday. Police allege the man called the Channel 9 newsroom in Sydney late yesterday, threatening attacks at various locations, including Bourke Street. And a Far North Queensland court has found a farm worker not guilty of murder for amputating a man

0: 18-year-old man has been charged after allegedly threatening to carry out an attack in Melbourne CBD yesterday. Police allege the man called the Channel 9 newsroom in Sydney late yesterday, threatening attacks at various locations, including Bourke Street. And a Far North Queensland court has found a farm worker not guilty of murder for amputating a man's leg with a power saw. John Yalu used a circular saw to cut off the leg of pensioner Coleman Tal at a park in Innisfail in February 2022. Yalu is due to be sentenced for manslaughter on Monday. US President Donald Trump has held a tense conversation with Israel's Prime Minister about how to proceed with the Iran war, a US official has told CNN. There are reportedly tensions over whether the US should resume strikes on Tehran. Since the ceasefire, Iran has reportedly been rebuilding its military much faster than initially estimated, according to sources. Danny Sintrovitz is a research fellow for the Israel-based think tank, the Institute for National Security Studies. He says it's not surprising Iran is rebuilding.
1: We had the same thing in the 12-day war. Israel bombed Iran. We thought that Iran is actually had a major problem in rebuilding its capacity. And surprise, surprise, immediately after the war, they rebuilt their capacity almost to the same position that they were before the war. We have to remember that the Iranian has three things that nobody can take away from them. A, they had the motivation. B, they have the knowledge. We have to remember that it's indigenous capabilities to build those missiles. And C, everything is on the ground. So even if, yes, the U.S. and Israel attack those facilities, at the end of the day, the Iranians still have the capacity to rebuild them. So we have to assume that even if the war will end tomorrow, then eventually Iran will continue rebuilding its capacity. And even if the war will return tomorrow, they'll still have the capacity to launch missiles and drones towards Israel and the Gulf states.
2: And Danny, I'm not sure whether you heard Secretary Marco Rubio today speaking before he left to the NATO Foreign Ministers Summit, because he was talking about, on the tarmac, he was talking about how they've made good progress and basically hoped that the Pakistani talks with Iran would advance the peace deal. President Trump, meanwhile, claimed, just I think it was just yesterday, that things with Iran are right on the borderline and that it's worth giving Iran diplomacy, I should say, a few more days if it saves lives. What is your take on the diplomatic front here? I mean, have any of the gaps between both sides narrowed at all?
1: Well, it's hard to say. Definitely the mediations and the mediators are doing a good job in trying to bridge the gap. There are substantial gaps. We have to remember that in terms of positions, the Iranians really think that they won the war. And this is why they have no compromises in terms of the red lines. So I mean, looking into the negotiation, definitely they have strict demands. And the U.S. have as well, because the U.S. assume that Iran is weakened and it can dictate some sort of an agreement. So the gap is there. But I think what is also there, the willingness of both sides not to return back to war. So I think it's really, we don't know how things will develop, but it's obvious that seeing President Trump's behavior that he's very hesitant to return back to kinetic attacks. So I think that we have to wait and see. We're definitely in crucial hours. If agreement will be agreed, then definitely it saves the need to return back to war. But if not, I think U.S. will have probably no other option than thinking kinetics, because I don't think that the Iranians will move further from the red line.
2: And on the kinetic front, I mean, this is something that we've had Prime Minister Netanyahu, right? He definitely wants more action much quicker. And that speaks to some of the frustration that I was hearing from my correspondent in Tel Aviv. And we've got some color from this, right? This tense conversation, it seems, between the U.S. president and Prime Minister Netanyahu. I mean, how do you see this, Danny? I mean, does this suggest a sort of battle regarding the direction of the war? Or do you think this is normal at this stage?
1: I think that we have a real gap between the U.S. and Israel. When you're looking at the Israeli behavior and policy, definitely Israel doesn't want to see any agreement. The negotiation of President Trump with Iran, definitely Israel didn't like that, didn't like even the idea of moving into some sort of political agreement with the Iranians. For Israel, no deal is better than a bad deal. And for Israel, every deal with Iran is a bad deal. And Israel is hoping to return back to kinetics, especially to attack the civilian facilities of the Iranians. So definitely the countries are not aligned, and I think this is really highlights the tension that we have right now. Now, I don't know how things will develop into the future, but if really they're going to be an agreement between Iran and the U.S., this is actually a nightmare for Benjamin Netanyahu, because it's not only that he won't be able to return back to war, it's actually blocking any possibility of Israel to return back to war in the future. So this is why I think that he's trying the hardest to make sure that President Trump won't sign a deal. We have to wait.

0: see how things will develop. Definitely, we have to see the U.S. interest because we're highly dependent on them. But the bottom line of things, that there's no alignment between Israel and the U.S. regarding the question whether to negotiate with Iran.
1: Danny Sintrovitz is a research fellow for the Israel-based think tank, the Institute for National Security Studies, speaking to CNN. Newly released UK government documents regarding Andrew Mountbatten Windsor's appointment as trade envoy in 2001 shows Queen Elizabeth was very keen on him taking up the role. A memo from the then chief executive of British Trade International, Sir David Wright, show the Queen wanted her son to take on a prominent role in the promotion of national interests. Documents also show the then prince was given the role without any substantial checks, as the BBC's Tim Muffet reports.
2: As special representative for trade and investment between 2001 and 2011, the then Prince Andrew's role was to promote UK business across the world. He stepped down in 2011 amid controversy surrounding his friendship with paedophile financier Jeffrey Epstein. Following the release of the so-called Epstein files by the US Department of Justice, Andrew Mountbatten Windsor was arrested in February on suspicion of misconduct in public office. He faced accusations of sharing sensitive information with Epstein whilst special trade envoy. He hasn't been charged and has always rejected wrongdoing in his association with Jeffrey Epstein. Today, the government released documents in connection with his appointment.
3: Minister Chris Bryant.
2: That was in response to what's known as a parliamentary humble address.
4: I'm glad to say that we have published 11 documents today, including the formal appointment proposal, evidence that ministers were content with the proposal, internal communications, media and press briefings. And these documents speak for themselves, of course, and all honourable members can read them.
2: The documents show how eager the Queen was for the then Prince to take over the role from the Duke of Kent. In 2000, in a memo to the Foreign Secretary, Sir David Wright, Chief Executive of British Trade International, said, "The Queen is very keen that the Duke of York should take on a prominent role in the promotion of national interests. No other member of the royal family would be available to succeed the Duke of Kent." The documents show how, having spoken to the then Prince, officials suspected some foreign trips would appeal more to him than others. He tended to prefer the more sophisticated countries, particularly those in the lead on technology, remarked the government's then head of protocol, Catherine Colvin, in 2000. Another document sets out suggested answers in response to media inquiries. One predicted question, "But he is not very experienced. Why not someone better placed?" The suggested answer: "The importance of the Duke's involvement lies in the high profile and commitment he is able to give to this work as a member of the royal family." The government said it is not expecting to publish any more files about the appointment of Andrew Mountbatten Windsor as trade envoy.
1: The BBC's Tim Muffet with that report. Now on ABC News Radio, it's time for sport with Mark Adenall. Hi, Mark.
5: G'day, Deanna. Big news in the basketball world. Trevor Gleeson has been appointed as head coach of the NBL side, the Adelaide 36ers, on a three-year multi-million dollar deal. Gleeson, a five-time championship-winning coach, will be reunited with six-time NBL MVP Bryce Cotton. The pair won three NBL championships together during a golden era with the Perth Wildcats. Adelaide is looking for its first title since 2002. The Kangaroos have paid tribute to Collingwood veteran Scott Pendlebury ahead of his record-breaking 433rd AFL game tomorrow. Pendlebury is due to overtake North Melbourne great Brent Boomer Harvey, who retired in 2016 after 432 matches for the Roos. Kangaroos coach Alistair Clarkson says Pendlebury's feat can't be underestimated.
6: I think we probably all thought when Boomer broke the record and then, you know, finished up, that this was going to be a hard milestone to ever top. Boomer was such a special player for this footy club, but for the game. But Pendles, you know, I said to a journalist earlier in the week, it's a pretty difficult and chaotic game. Somehow he always seems to be in cruise control.
5: Cowboys NRL coach Todd Payton wants more of the same from his team after one of their best performances as a club last weekend. North Queensland defeated an in-form Roosters despite playing 20 minutes with 12 men. The club hosts the Rabbitohs on Sunday with both teams equal for points on the ladder. Payton says the challenge now is to replicate their

0: Effort.
1: We've been talking about being a tough and gritty team for a while now, and we've proven that we can do it. But I guess that was confirmation for everyone on the weekend. But, you know, we've got to get out there and manufacture that again.
0: The Socceroos midfielder Matthew Leckie says competition for spots in Australia's World Cup squad is intense. Australia's coach Tony Popovich has assembled a train-on squad of 31 players in Florida, which will be cut down when he names his final squad of 26 to contest the World Cup in June. 35-year-old Leckie is looking to go to his fourth World Cup, which will be played in the USA, Canada and Mexico, but says he's facing plenty of competition for a place in the squad.
2: You know, obviously every single player here wants to be in that final squad, but in saying that, it's not like we're going out there trying to kill each other. You know, we're a pretty good group. Everyone's pretty humble and down to earth, easy to talk to, and it's a good bunch of boys here.
0: Australian tennis player Alex de Minaur is through to the semi-finals of the Hamburg Open. The number 3 seed dropped just 3 games in his quarter-final against Luciano Dardere, winning in straight sets 6-love, 6-3. De Minaur has told Fox Sports it wasn't easy.
3: The last, 20, 30 minutes of this match, the conditions couldn't have been any slower and any heavier. The balls were humongous. It was very physical, very tough to get a ball past him, and I thought it got quite tight at the end, and... But yeah, overall, very happy with the match.
0: De Minaur will meet the American Tommy Paul in the semi-finals. He becomes the first Australian to reach the Hamburg semis since former world number one Leighton Hewitt in 2007. And Deanna, plenty of sport coming up later on. AFL tonight, 2 matches. Richmond and Essendon at the MCG, Fremantle and St Kilda in Perth. And in the NRL, it's the Bulldogs and Melbourne Storm in Sydney. That's all the sport for now. I'll be back, though, coming back in about 30 minutes.
4: Thank you, Mark. Let's take a look at the national forecast now. Right now in Brisbane, it's 23, partly cloudy for you today. A shower or two in Sydney, it's 20 degrees. In Canberra, it's 16 and partly cloudy. In Melbourne, partly cloudy as well, 16 right now. In Hobart, 17. Becoming cloudy in Adelaide, it's currently 17. In Perth, sunny today, it's currently 17. And up in Darwin, sunny for you, it's currently 30 degrees. It's coming up to 1 o'clock in the east, and in the west, it's 11 a.m. News is coming up next.

0: ABC News with Satya Weinstein. The federal government says another group of Australians with links to the Islamic State group could face time in custody after making their way back from Syria. Of the four women who returned to Australia with their children earlier this month, three were arrested and charged by Australian Federal Police. Federal Social Services Minister Tanya Plibersek says the latest group of travellers could face the same fate.
1: Well, I can tell you that they'll face the same consequences as the first group, which is if there are any crimes that they're accused of, they'll be taken into custody and treated with the full force of the law.
0: Human rights lawyer Greg Barnes says he's considering taking further legal action over the treatment of a group of activists detained by Israel. 11 Australians were among the group of activists who were on board an aid flotilla protesting the Israeli occupation of Gaza. Video of Israeli National Security Minister Itamar Ben-Gvir taunting the group while they kneeled on the ground with their hands tied has sparked international condemnation, including by the Israeli ambassador to Australia. Mr. Barnes, who is representing some of the Australians, says he'll speak with his clients about their options.
2: Our view is that the flotilla was lawful. And so, as I said, this is a complex area. We'll be having a look at that. We'll also be talking to our clients about how they might take this matter to the United Nations. I mean, these people have been harmed physically and emotionally.
0: The federal Greens say the government should have gone further with its planned tax reforms to make the system fairer. The government will need the support of the minor party to get its reforms to negative gearing and the capital gains tax discount through Parliament. The Greens say they'll take a close look at the legislation before deciding whether to support it. Greens Economic Justice and Treasury spokesperson Nick McKim says Labor could have done more to tax the wealthy and support everyday Australians.
3: It's a real missed opportunity. We've got a tax system at the moment that is completely rigged in favour of super wealthy people.

0: It's completely rigged in favour of big corporations, and young people and working people are being ripped off and paying more than their fair share of tax, and that needs to change.
1: Western Australia's Electoral Commissioner has confirmed he'd like to see the Commission largely manage its own Election Day staffing again after problems with outsourcing at last year's poll. Reports of long wait times and some polling places running out of ballot papers dogged the state election. A review by former Governor Malcolm McCusker found staffing pressures were a core issue after the Commission outsourced to Labor hire company Persol. Speaking in budget estimates, Commissioner Dennis O'Reilly indicated he was likely to allow the contract to run until it scheduled end in early 2027.
2: Looking at it strategically, I think we'd probably be best placed to work with Purcell closely, who did perform quite well, I think, at the October local government elections last year, but with a view to bringing it in-house.
1: A Sydney teacher will face court today accused of grooming a teenage girl and possessing child abuse material. New South Wales police arrested the 35-year-old at his home at Bardia in Sydney's southwest yesterday following reports of child abuse material linked to an account in the area. Officers seized several electronic devices from the property. They allegedly later found online communication between the man and a teenage girl between 2021 and 2025. Fans of Stephen Colbert are packing out the Ed Sullivan Theatre in New York for the late-night host's final show, which gets underway in about half an hour's time. Last year, broadcaster CBS announced the program, which has been hosted by Colbert since 2015 and on-air since 1993, would be coming to an end. CBS cited budget constraints as the reason behind the decision, but critics say it's due to the increasing influence of the Trump administration over the country's media landscape. These fans have praised Colbert's ability to combine comedy with political commentary.
3: I was here for his first show, and now I'm going to be seeing his final show.
4: I think he was someone that had a really powerful way with words. He really could shine a light on things, both humorous, dark.
5: He has proved that, like, you can have political opinion and you can have a strong opinion, but also still make comedy with it.
1: And in basketball, five-time NBL title winner Trevor Gleeson will take charge of the Adelaide 36ers from next month. He's agreed to a multi-year deal. Gleeson replaces American Mike Wells, who's opted to stay home to spend more time with his family. Gleeson's immediate priority will be to finalise the playing roster and begin preparations to go one step better than last season. The 36ers just failed to beat Sydney in a five-game final series. ABC News. You can get more news at any time. Just download the ABC Listen app.
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7: Hello there, I'm Diana Damjanovic. Coming up this half hour, Pauline Hanson has been caught swearing as one of her staffers says shut up to a journalist. 11 Australian activists from the Global Samud Flotilla have been released, and Elon Musk's SpaceX is readying to launch the 12th test flight of its Starship rocket.

0: But first this hour, the federal government says another group of Australians with links to the Islamic State group planning to make their way back from Syria could face time in custody. Of the four women who returned to Australia with their children earlier this month, three were arrested and charged by the Australian Federal Police. Federal Social Services Minister Tanya Plibersek says the latest group of travellers could face the same fate. Samantha Dick reports from Parliament House in Canberra.
1: The government has consistently maintained that it is not providing any assistance to Australians with links to Islamic State. But, of course, this is a really tricky issue for the government and they are facing pressure from the opposition over this. The government says, well, there's not really much that we can do because these people are Australian citizens with Australian passports. It is worth noting that among these groups are children who were born in these camps and have spent most of their childhoods there. Now, of the four women who recently returned to Melbourne and Sydney with their children a couple of weeks ago from Syria, three of those were arrested and charged by the Australian Federal Police. Federal Social Services Minister Tanya Plibersek spoke to the ABC earlier this morning where she said that members of this latest group could also face time in custody.
2: I can tell you that they'll face

0: the same consequences as the first group, which is if there are any crimes that they're accused of, they'll be taken into custody and treated with the full force of the law.
1: Now, even though the government says that its hands are tied here, this has been a real line of attack for the opposition, who's been arguing that Labor has not done enough to prevent the return of Australians with links to Islamic State. Opposition leader Angus Taylor is in Melbourne, where he spoke to reporters earlier.
2: The government should be doing everything in its power to prevent these people from coming, because they turned their back on our country to support a terrorist organisation, one that has been guilty of extraordinary atrocities, including on Australians. So, no, our perspective hasn't changed at all.
1: Now, Roz, there is some suggestions from security experts who say that maybe it is safer to have these people here in Australia rather than let them languish in Syrian detention camps for years on end, where they could be exposed to other people who hold radical extremist ideologies. But, of course, that costs money and resources for Australia's national security agencies, who are tasked with monitoring these groups and connecting them to de-radicalisation programs. And we know that this journey from Syria to Australia is risky, and there's every chance that it could be delayed. But the fact that we have evidence that this group is on the move means that it is going to be a big topic here in Canberra, but particularly next week when Parliament returns.
3: Samantha Dick reporting there. Staying on politics for a moment, One Nation leader Pauline Hanson has been caught swearing moments after a tense exchange between her advisor and a journalist at a press conference. It's another heated moment between the press and members of the political party after an incident several weeks ago where ABC journalists were banned from attending an election event by the party. Charles Bryce has the details.
4: Pauline Hanson and Barnaby Joyce were attending an oil and gas producing event here in Adelaide yesterday. After that event, they held a press conference. They were being asked about their party's position on fracking and offshore drilling. Pauline Hanson was then in the process of being asked about upcoming Senate candidates when her media advisor interjected, Richard Henderson, saying, "We're done. Thank you. No, no, no. Shut up. We're done." The journo then clarified with Henderson, saying, "Did you just say shut up?" To which he replied, "Yes, I told you to shut up." Microphones then picked up a conversation between Pauline Hanson and Barnaby Joyce as they were walking off from that press conference. Hanson uttering, "said you're a nasty," and then what is another word for a female dog. It's unclear who the senator was referring to. The ABC has reached out to Richard Henderson for clarification, but this is just another heated moment between One Nation and the media. It was just a few weeks ago that Pauline Hanson's chief of staff removed an ABC regional journo from an event of One Nation. Pauline Hanson did afterwards say that that journalist shouldn't have been removed. But a couple of months ago, the ABC were also banned from attending their election function here in Adelaide. So it's probably fair to say that One Nation and the media won't be exchanging Christmas cards a little bit later this year.
3: Yeah, you're right about that one, Charles. That was Charles Bryce reporting from Adelaide. Israel has released more than 400 activists who were once on board a flotilla carrying aid for Gaza, deporting them to Turkey. 11 Australians are believed to be part of the group heading to Istanbul. It's after a video of Israel's far-right security minister, Itamar Ben-Gvir, was revealed taunting activists while they were detained, and this drew international condemnation. This man was one of those on board the flotilla. He said this upon his arrival in Turkey.
5: "The crazy thing is that from when we were intercepted, we were met with such levels of violence. Our boats were shot at. And from the moment that we entered the prison ship to touching down in occupied Palestine, we were violated in all different manner of ways."
3: Let's get more on this with the BBC's Amir Nadir.
6: Touching down back home, some of the 422 activists deported today from Israel. Inside Rome airport, one Italian MP, Dario Carotenuto, who'd been on board the flotilla, detailed the physical abuse he said the activists had been subjected to.
7: Three Israeli Navy guys, three really big ones, beat us up in every way possible. They even doused some with water before using the taser. There was a German guy who had been struck dozens of times with the butt of a rifle. They really beat him up, and then they even fired a rubber bullet at his foot.
6: Israeli authorities haven't yet commented on numerous allegations of beatings. Far-right National Security Minister Itamar Ben-Gavir's stunt yesterday, a video made for social media, showed him parading through rows of volunteers, cable-tied, in stressed positions, others roughed up. The treatment has drawn widespread condemnation. More than 20 countries have denounced the scenes, and the UK is among those who've summoned the Israeli ambassador for an explanation. But inside Israel's coalition government, this scandal has exposed a split about how Israel presents itself to the world. Writing in English for international consumption, the Prime Minister Benjamin Netanyahu has said that his colleague's video doesn't represent the country's values. Responding in Hebrew, Mr. Gavir defiantly doubled down, saying, "We are a people who know how to fight, and we should stop apologising and turning the other cheek." The flotilla activists wanted to draw attention to humanitarian suffering in Gaza. A number of those freed have asked if this abuse can happen to them under the world's spotlight, then what is the treatment of Palestinians in Israeli detention?
3: The BBC's Amir Nader there. You're listening to ABC News Radio. Some other stories around today. Social media giant Meta has settled the first of several lawsuits brought by US schools that say social media platforms have fueled a youth mental health crisis. It was a test case pulled by lawsuits brought from 1,200 lawsuits across the country. The trial was supposed to begin next month, but the settlement's terms have not been disclosed. An Australian man has died in Peru after falling while walking the local Inca Trail to Machu Picchu. Matthew Cameron Payton was walking with a group of tourists on Wednesday when he tripped and fell through a damaged security barrier. Local police say the 53-year-old fell 400 metres into a difficult-to-access area. And a Sydney teacher will face court today, accused of grooming a teenage girl and possessing child abuse material. New South Wales police arrested the 35-year-old man yesterday following reports of child abuse material linked to an account in the area. What role should AI play in schools? Well, Queensland has had its say. Every Queensland state school will have access to a homegrown artificial intelligence program by the start of June. The Corella AI program will initially be rolled out to those in years 9 and 10 only. Dr. Luke Rowe is a lecturer and researcher at the Australian Catholic University. He's an expert on AI in an educational setting. He explains how it will be used in the classroom.
8: I think the main use case is to support learning rather than to replace their own thinking, right? So that's the proposition and the value add that is being suggested, and that's why they've had to build a bespoke system, an AI agent that's going to not just give direct answers, but have some safeguards in place so that it dialogues with students so that they're still able to think for themselves. At least that's the plan.
9: Okay, I'm wondering how you do that. I thought the department was saying that they could use Corella to brainstorm, check, draft, revise, research and summarise information. Feels like they're using AI for quite a bit there.
8: There is, but it's still got safeguards in place. Mm-hmm. So it's different from the open market AI chatbots that you see, like ChatGPT and Anthropic's Claude and so on. Those are unconstrained. They talk to the internet. They've got less safeguards in place, and certainly I wouldn't be putting those in schools. These chatbots, including Corella as well as EduChat, we see other chatbots rolled out across the country. They've got a lot more safeguards in place, so there's much more limitations on how students dialogue with them. Yes, they can do everything you've just mentioned, mm-hmm. but there's a lower ceiling on what they can do, and there are boundary conditions on usage. certainly with safety in mind. So I'm okay with that from my perspective.
9: From that perspective. We'll get on to safety in just a moment. The Queensland Education Minister, John Paul Langbrook, reckons it'll help students think critically about information they are working with. I know that's been in the past one of the main criticisms of AI, that it gives you the answer on a plate rather than it encourages you to think critically about things. Can you tell us how this particular AI model would help them think critically?
8: There are potential use cases where I can see that as possible. But again, we can't talk about potential use cases in best case scenario terms, right? I think for us, we have to consider what the typical use case is. And is the typical use case going to promote critical thinking or stifle critical thinking? And that verdict is still out. And I know that the research, from my perspective, points in both directions, depending on how you use it.
9: Okay, that is interesting. What about teachers? They are going to be able to use it as well. And I think Corella, we're being told, will cut their admin by 25%. I mean, that sounds, as a headline, like a good thing for teachers.
8: Yeah, I think teachers are a totally different use case because they've already earned the right to offload some of their mental efforts to computers, right? They haven't got the risk of what we call cognitive offloading, where we outsource mental effort to computers. That's a problem when your biggest goal is for a student to learn. But for teachers, they've already earned their stripes. They're going to be able to use technology to save them time and reallocate their cognitive resources to where they see themselves getting best bang for buck in terms of investing their time in student learning. I think there is a genuine case for teachers to use AI to cut admin time down and to redirect their efforts where it counts most.
9: What about those young teachers? I'm wondering, could they be using it to draw up their lesson plans? Could they be using it to check in on the curriculum? Is there a chance that perhaps they will start to lose some of their skills if they use it over time?
8: Again, I think you've got to consider what they've done to get to where they are. So even the newer teachers have gone through school without using AI. You know, this generation of teachers have got expertise that was earned through universities. I'm in teacher education myself.
9: Yep.
8: And, I'm confident that there's a baseline and foundation of knowledge and skills that they can pivot from and augment with AI. And I don't know if it's going to have anywhere near the same risk as using AI as a child, adolescent whose brain's still developing. So teachers, particularly the new grad case that you've just suggested, who are new to the job, yes, they should be, I think, embracing AI, but yes, I think there is a case for saying that they should do so more cautiously. There should always be a human in the loop with AI. We should never use it as a brain replacement. But I think as a supplement to our thinking and complement to our thinking, I think that's not a bad thing.
9: Yeah. If we go back to the kids using it then, I know you've been quoted as saying the correct use of the tool is essential. Are we sure it will be correctly used? Is there any way it could go off path? And I guess what we haven't covered here is the great things it might bring to the classroom.
8: Mm. There's a lot of upside, but there's also a lot of downside as well. And again, part of the confusing message here is because the research is pointing both directions at the same time, and that's why I think there's been a lot of confusion. You know, I think the use case where it works best is, and I tend to suggest that if you're learning about AI, you have to use AI to learn about AI, right? So in technology-based classrooms where they're learning about tech, you have to use AI to learn about tech. And I think it's a good proposition to put a safer AI chatbot in classrooms for students when they're learning about AI and technology. Where I have concerns with AI use is the unfettered access to AI in other disciplines, like when you're learning about mathematics or when you're writing and learning how to construct an essay and retain your authorial voice instead of outsourcing it to a computer. You know, we now live in a generation where we can, someone can pour some intellectual sewage into a computer and get some intellectual gold out. You know, you could fall asleep on the keyboard and get a Shakespearean sonnet, in the output. And we've never had that before, right? And so now we're decoupling learning products from learning processes where the product is no longer reflective of the learning process. You can have a high quality output from AI with low quality inputs, so it doesn't necessarily reflect high quality learning on the student's part. So there's a real risk there in using AI, again, as I said before, as a brain replacement rather than a complement to thinking.
3: And that was lecturer and researcher at the Australian Catholic University, Dr. Luke Rowe, speaking to News Radio's Sarah Morris about the introduction of AI chatbots into Queensland state schools. Elon Musk's SpaceX is readying to launch the 12th test flight of its Starship rocket and the debut of Starship V3. The landmark launch comes just before the company's IPO, expected next month, and is likely the last chance to impress investors with a launch before shares hit the public market. Gareth Reisman is a former NASA astronaut and the former director of operations at SpaceX. He

0: explains the differences in the rocket being launched today.
1: The thing is, this version 3 is really a completely new rocket. And yes, they learned a lot from version 2 and version 1, but for all intents and purposes, this is a fresh start. And historically, rockets only succeed about 50% of the time on their first launches. This thing's got new engines, new structures, new avionics, new thermal protection. There's so much about this.

0: space. People are designing large satellites right now that need Starship to get there. So there's a lot riding on this, and not to mention the fact that there's a big IPO around the corner as well. So the stakes are really super high.
1: I hear you. Well, one thing NASA watchdogs have risen is a question about crew survivability if something were to go wrong, say, on the lunar surface. Is that a serious concern?
0: Well, yes. So it's important to note that the crew will not launch on Starship as far as Artemis is concerned. There's definitely plans to launch crew people on Starship outside of NASA's Artemis plans. But NASA will launch their crew on the SLS rocket with the Orion spacecraft. Mm-hmm. They will meet Starship in orbit around the moon and then ride Starship just the final, the final mile, if you will, down to the lunar surface. So really what NASA's concerned about is just how safe Starship is getting from lunar orbit down to the surface.
2: And that was former NASA astronaut and the former director of space operations at SpaceX, Garrett Reisman, speaking to CNN. Now it's time for a bit of sport with Mark Adenall. Hi, Mark.
3: G'day, Deanna. Basketball first five-time NBL title winner Trevor Gleeson will take charge of the Adelaide 36ers from next month. He's agreed to a multi-year deal. Gleeson replaces American Mike Wells, who's opted to stay home to spend more time with his family. Gleeson's immediate priority will be to finalise the playing roster, begin preparations to go one step better than last season. The 36ers just failed to beat Sydney in the five-game grand final series. In US basketball, the New York Knicks have taken a 2-0 lead in the best of seven NBA Eastern Conference Finals series against Cleveland. New York won Game 2 at home 109-93 with Jalen Brunson contributing 19 points and 14 assists. Donovan Mitchell top scored for Cleveland with 26 points. Game 3 is in Cleveland on Sunday morning Australian time. Canberra coach Ricky Stewart says he's frustrated by what he called confusion.

0: then went on to concede four first-half tries, eventually falling to their seventh loss of the season. Coach Ricky Stewart did not answer questions after the match, but delivered a short statement criticising what he called inconsistent decisions.
1: I mean, you can't have a rule and apply it one week and not the next week. It's just, as I say, I've never been so confused, and it's disappointing because I love the game.
0: North Melbourne AFL coach Alistair Clarkson has joked that all 23 players in his side deserve to be dropped this week following a poor showing last round against the Adelaide Crows. The Kangaroos conceded 10 goals against the Crows in the second term alone at Adelaide Oval, went on to lose the match by 68 points. The Roos faced the Gold Coast on Saturday at Docklands and made just one change, with Tom Lemyres making way for Riley Hardiman. Clarkson says the players are under no illusions about how much they need to improve this week.
2: Well, the selection statement would have been drop all 23 because we were pretty disappointed with our game last week, and we really wanted to back in the players who have been pretty good for us by and large in terms of their consistency over the course of the year, and not jump at shadows in terms of one poor performance.
0: Socceroos midfielder Matthew Lecky says the forthcoming FIFA World Cup in North America is a chance to prove people wrong. The Socceroos have been drawn to play Turkey, the USA and Paraguay in what's considered a strong but relatively even group. Some overseas pundits are predicting Australia will fail to make it past the group stage despite progressing to a knockout match against eventual champions Argentina at the last World Cup. Lecky says the Socceroos are used to being ridden off, but the team has a strong internal belief.
3: You know, we showed that we can match it with the best previous World Cup in Qatar. I guess we just need to believe in ourselves and understand that there's, you know, a chance to do something special. I guess it's an opportunity for us to prove people wrong again.
0: To cycling, and South Australia's Tour Down Under says the men and women will ride the same course and distance on some days of the event. The TDU says it's the first time the joint staging has been held anywhere in the world. The event was the first to offer equal prize money in 2018. In January, the men's six-stage race will start on a Tuesday. The women's three-stage race will be from Friday, with both ending on Sunday. Former pro cyclist and Tour Down Under assistant race director Carly Taylor says the change will bring more exposure to the women's race.
4: Our women's peloton are going to see this as a really great opportunity and a step forward. I think it also just shows the progression that women's cycling is having and the level that the sport is at, that we're even able to do this.
0: And the Gujarat Titans.

0: though, in about an hour.
1: Thank you, Mark. Let's take a look at the national forecast. Right now, in Brisbane, it's 23. In Sydney, it's 20. In Canberra, it's 16. Melbourne, also 16. In Hobart, it's 17 at the moment. Adelaide, 17. And in Perth, you guessed it, it's 17 as well, a sunny day for you. And in Darwin, it's currently 31 degrees. It's coming up to 1:30 on the east coast. In the centre and Brisbane, it's nearly 1 o'clock. And in Perth, it's 11:30. You've got the news headlines coming up next.

0: You're listening to ABC News Radio. It's nice to have your company on this Friday, the 22nd of May. It's time now to get the latest news headlines with Satya Weinstein. Hello there, Sat.
1: Hi, Diana. Another group of Australian women and children have left the Al Roj camp for the families of jailed and killed Islamic State fighters in northeastern Syria. The exact timing of the group's onward travel from Damascus to Australia remains unclear. They all have passports. It's the second group of Australians to make the journey home after earlier this month, four women and nine children arrived in Sydney and Melbourne. The federal government has confirmed 11 Australians on board a Gaza aid flotilla have been deported to Turkey. It follows a global outcry over Israel's treatment of foreign activists after a video showed Government Minister Itamar Ben-Gvir taunting dozens of people in custody. Israel's ambassador to Australia has condemned the minister's behaviour as disgraceful. Farmers in Queensland who lost thousands of animals in widespread flooding this wet season urging the federal government to reconsider a decision to knock back funding for restocking. Around 90,000 livestock were killed in a series of disasters in the state between December last year and April. The Commonwealth has rejected a Queensland government proposal for a $94 million jointly funded restocking program. US President Donald Trump has announced he'll be sending 5,000 troops to Poland. Posting to social media, Mr. Trump made it clear his decision was based on his relationship with Poland's right-wing president, Karol Nawrocki. It's unclear whether the announcement's referring to a delayed planned deployment. Earlier this month, Washington announced it was pulling 5,000 troops out of Germany over a spat between Mr. Trump and the German Chancellor Friedrich Merz over the war against Iran. And Spotify has announced it's going to let users create AI-generated remixes and song covers through a major deal with Universal Music Group. Spotify says premium subscribers will soon be able to use artificial intelligence to remix tracks using music from participating artists. The streaming giant insists artists and songwriters involved in the program will be compensated. And that's the latest from the newsroom. I'll be back with another update in about 28 minutes.
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0: Hello there, I'm Diana Damjanovic. Coming up, we get the latest from Havana after the US indicted former President Raul Castro. And they were once known as the semi-trailers of Outback Australia and roamed through many areas. We get the story on donkeys in Australia.

0: Let's get the latest from Cuba now and the move by the Trump administration to indict the former president Raul Castro. The US Justice Department accuses the 94-year-old communist leader of conspiracy and four counts of murder stemming from a 1996 incident in which the Cuban Air Force jets shot down two planes flown by Miami-based Cuban exiles. President Trump has praised the indictment, which comes as the US sanctions and a fuel blockade have brought Cuba's economy close to collapse. But he played down the possibility of military action. The Cuban president, Miguel Díaz-Canel, has condemned the indictment against Raúl Castro as politically motivated. Here's the BBC's Cuba correspondent, Will Grant, in Havana.
1: The concern in the government in Havana is that this will be a pretext to some form of military

0: action, a pretext to forced political changes on the island, a reason by which Washington and the Trump administration can claim that it had every legal right in the world to force those changes, whether or not that be through troops on the ground, through some kind of action similar to what we saw in Venezuela, or some other action, that this is part of the legal framework, the legal reasoning for that. Now, that's one perspective. Of course, the other perspective is that it could simply be a negotiating position. It could simply be a way of ramping up that pressure by saying, look, this is one of the options we have on the table.
1: And given that it is Cuba's state-run government that's been blamed by many for the awful state of its economy, even before the US fuel blockade, would Cubans welcome some kind of arrangement like the one in Venezuela?
0: I've spoken to people who are more than ready for that to happen. People who have told me openly, I would like Trump to take control of this now on camera, and have said, use it. A lot of people are open to some kind of significant change that could involve kind of a version of what Venezuela's been through or going through, if, of course, it actually made ordinary life better for ordinary Cubans. And I don't know necessarily we can say the case yet whether or not the changes in Venezuela have made ordinary life better for ordinary Venezuelans. Certainly the Trump administration is playing it up that the money from the sales of Venezuelan crude will go back to the Venezuelan people in ways that they didn't in the past and so on. It's a little tricky to say whether or not that's the actual case. But look, I think people, if they felt that whatever change is coming in Cuba led to the ability to earn at a rate that was therefore reflected on the supermarket shelves, that they have purchasing power with whatever currency they're being paid in, so that, you know, there isn't this total black market operating in dollars and euros that has no reflection with the Cuban peso, that the distortions in the economy began to ease, that they could only own maybe a couple of businesses rather than just one, they could own property, that things just became a little more normal, a little easier. And those who really are suffering simply want to know the lights are going to be on, there'll be enough food, their kids can go to school, they'll be looked after in their elderly care, and so on and so forth. Other people just want to be able to get to the end of the month knowing that they'll have enough food and enough money for the following month.
2: And that was the BBC's Cuba correspondent Will Grant speaking with Jeanette Jalil. Early last century, donkeys were once essential beasts of burden in Western Australia, transporting goods and pulling huge loads across vast, rugged distances. They were, really, the semi-trailer or tow truck of the time. But within a few decades, thousands of donkeys would be shot and left to rot, or the meat squashed into cans for consumption. Vanessa Mills has the story from the Kimberley.
3: They're wonderful animals. Beautiful animals, good work animals. Can't speak more highly of them.
4: 83-year-old Fred Russ grew up on the isolated Gibb River Station in the far north Kimberley, where donkeys were used for heavy haulage work for decades on the cattle property, which didn't have vehicles or roads.
3: And they were pack animals as well. We had to take them around to the mustering camp, have to have a special man to drive them along behind the horse. They wouldn't mix with the horses. But when you got to camp, no trouble, they'd all line up to be unpacked.
4: Donkeys were also used to plough paddocks of peanuts in the Kimberley because horses were at a premium and saved for stock work.
3: Beautiful little animals. We used to ride them as kids, go out and give them a big cuddle and hug when they came along, gave them some bread that we stole from the kitchen.
4: Teamsters and their donkeys were the original semi-trailer trucks in regional Western Australia, hauling food, furniture, farm machinery, building and fencing materials throughout the late 19th and early 20th centuries.
5: They opened up this country.
4: Retired Kimberley stockman and truck driver, 87-year-old Michael Gajiri, says donkeys could pull massive loads.
5: It was just a matter of numbers that managed to pull the loads they pulled. I've seen photos of the donkey team leaving Liberinga with a load of wool, and the number of donkeys on it, they seemed to stretch for miles. I think there would have been at least 60 donkeys in the team.
4: Sepia photographs held by the State Library show teams of donkeys pulling early model cars across rivers and the vast sandy banks, or piled high with the state's once valuable commodity of wool. The animals even lugged critical scientific gear.

0: year for Einstein's theory of relativity experiment at 80 Mile Beach, south of Broome, in 1922.
1: They were very good on rocks and that. They were very sure-footed on rocks, and you know they wouldn't fall over as quickly. And when you wanted to go somewhere, like, they used to be able to walk very fast, a lot quicker than a horse.
0: Lindsay Levere grew up on Leopold Downs in the 1950s, becoming a stockman in his teens. And the 78-year-old remembers he soon faced an unenviable task.
1: When we used to go out on the run and that, just to check boars, you'd see there would be just 30 or 40 just there. And what everyone would do, they just used to shoot them. Because they were a menace, you know, you donkeys, you just kill them. I mean, I could not do that today. That's what everyone did back then, you know, there were just hundreds of them.
2: They were a bit of a nuisance on the road too, because you kept hitting them. You had to look out for them all the time.
0: The doughty little donkey had become a pest in the thousands after being let loose from stations.
1: Why they deemed them to be a pest for a start is because they'd eat the feed that was there for the cattle, you know, all the good feed.
3: When there was no more use for them, they just let them go and said, oh, poor donkeys, which is fair enough. They were fond of them. They didn't want to destroy them. They thought they'd just go out in the bush and die. But unfortunately, they bred up like proverbial flies. All cloven-hooved animals cause a fair bit of damage to their environment up there because it's fragile country. They'd make pads going to the water and up. It's overhill and disturb all the soil, and when the rain came, it washed all the soil down into the rivers, and that overall, I suppose, they did a fair bit of damage. Well, to give you an example, in 2 years, the APB, the Agriculture Protection Board, destroyed 5,000 donkeys on Gibb River alone.
0: More than 500,000 donkeys have been culled in the Kimberley since 1978, and there's an estimated 5,000 remaining.
3: Yeah, well, you just imagine how many carcasses they would have rotted away after they'd been destroying them. You know? It's a shame. They all just lie there out in the open and rotted away. So what a waste of meat that was.
0: Charlie Telford was an enterprising concrete king turned cattleman who decided in the late 1950s to put Kimberley donkeys in a can.
3: It was called Telford's.
1: It wasn't very successful.
0: The rudimentary donkey canning factory on the Gibb River Road didn't last long, shut down by the health department because it didn't meet international export health requirements. Derby resident Michael Gajiri last visited the site in 1962 and still recalls the mincers on steel benches, stacks of unused gallon cans on shelves and large wire racks to dry the meat.
1: Outside there were a few old rusty racks with chicken netting on that I presume that's where he used to dry the meat because there would have been no refrigeration. It would attract a lot of blowflies.
4: Oh, it was just sort of, everything was just in ruins. There was just heaps of tin and iron and just where the buildings were. They were just dilapidated, just everything had fallen down. But I do remember the yard.
0: Lindsay Levere says the dilapidated site was used during mustering as a dinner camp rest stop during his time on Mount Hart. But thankfully, donkey wasn't on the menu.
1: It wasn't very palatable at all. They soaked it and nothing they did could make it very interesting at all.
0: The three Kimberley men say the donkey culls were a waste of good animals and stock numbers should never have been allowed to build up.
3: I used to hate going shooting the donkeys because they sort of reminded you of the ones we had. And some of the donkeys that were in the wild were wonderful. Oh, they were beautiful.
5: Fred Russ from Gibb River Station in the Kimberley, ending that report by Vanessa Mills. And you can read more and see extraordinary photos of the donkeys at work through the ABC Kimberley website. 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
6: It's almost 3 months since Donald Trump began the Iran war. But is there any chance now that America can actually win it? Or does the US president need to walk away and accept he achieved few of his shifting objectives? Today, Robert Malley, a lead negotiator on the 2015 Iran nuclear deal, on how the quagmire is similar to the Vietnam War. and what can be done to end it.

0: I'm Sam Hawley on Gadigal Land in Sydney. This is ABC News Daily. Robert, President Trump, he is continually threatening Iran with a full-scale assault if it doesn't reach an acceptable deal, before, of course, then backing down. It's becoming like a never-ending cycle at this point, isn't it?
1: It is, and as I'm trying to do, but I find almost impossible to achieve, is to ignore everything the president says, because the same day he'll say that we are an inch away from a deal. He'll say that there's no need for a deal because Iran has been vanquished, and he'll also say that the Iranian leaders with whom he's dealing are very smart.
2: Getting very close to making a deal, and if we can do that where there's no nuclear weapon, we will be probably satisfied also.
3: I would say the ceasefire is on massive life support, where the doctor walks in and says, sir, your loved one has approximately a 1% chance of living.
4: We're going to end that war very quickly. They want to make a deal so badly. It's going to happen, and it's going to happen fast.
2: Well, we hit them very hard, but we may have to hit them even harder, but maybe not.
1: So pick your poison among, or your choice among all those statements. I think what really matters is what he'll decide to do in the coming days. And at this point, I would surmise it's as likely as we'll reach a deal as it is that we are headed towards another round of warfare.
0: Gosh, all right, yes, and he changes his mind and his objectives continually, daily, hourly. He communicates them through his social media platform, often very long, rambling posts. Just tell me, what do you think Iran makes of all of that? How does it perceive this?
1: Well, I mean, I suspect that they don't take it as seriously as it did at the beginning because there have been so many of these announcements that have not been followed up. Mm. I think every time he threatens utter destruction, at this point, it's part of the background noise. I mean, not that they don't fear that at some point there might be victims once again of massive attacks, but there's no correlation in their mind between what the president does, thinks, and what he might do. So I suspect that they are just as prepared for a possible resumption of hostilities, and they've had time to do whatever they could to try to maximize their own retaliation and minimize their own losses, but also preparing themselves for the possibility of a diplomatic breakthrough if that's what the president decides he would rather do.
0: All right. Well, Robert, what I want to consider with you now is whether, as much as he might want to declare victory, Donald Trump can actually win this war.
1: So let me first say, you know, nothing will justify in my mind a war that was unlawful, unnecessary, and unjustified from day one. Now, when you ask, can the president, can the United States claim victory? Well, the metrics upon which it could have claimed victory were available basically from week two or three of the war. In other words, it is true, and the president has said it, that the United States has dealt Iran a very formidable military blow in terms of some of its capacities, in terms of its nuclear program, in terms of its leadership, which it has decapitated, in terms of the economic cost that Iran is going to have to contend with once the war ends. All of that was true very early on in the war. The marginal gains that the U.S. can make now by continuing the war are not enough to justify a resumption, which doesn't mean that he won't do it. But so if he wants to claim victory, he could have done it. It becomes a little bit harder to do it now, given that so many weeks have gone by and very little additional has been achieved. And as I think our listeners know, Iran, if the war were to end tomorrow or next week, would still claim that it is standing, that it controls the Strait of Hormuz, that it still has a formidable capacity of missiles and drones, and it still has at least some nuclear knowledge and some nuclear capacity. So victory in the terms that the president more recently has presented it, which is the total surrender of Iran, that is not achievable. Mm. If he wants something that in his mind he could claim is a military success, as I said, it was achievable before. He could still claim it now. I think it has less credibility because of all of the damage that the United States has incurred, the rest of the world has incurred economically and in many other ways. All of that, I think the historians are going to say, are going to repeat what I said at the beginning, which is the war was unlawful, unnecessary, unjustified, and did not even accomplish the goals that it purported to achieve.
0: And you've compared this to Vietnam, so don't

0: Donald Trump considers that the US military, it's won on the ground, it's destroyed military targets, it's killed senior figures, and you think that's part of the problem. Just explain that.
1: Well, I think there's a difference and there's a similarity. The difference, of course, is that you do not have hundreds of thousands of American troops, which they did in Vietnam, they have not invaded Iran. You don't have the hundreds of thousands of wounded and killed on the American side. So it's not comparable to that extent. What is comparable is the huge asymmetry between the metrics that the U.S. likes to point to. How many bridges have been blown up? How many people have been killed? What's the, you know, economic loss that Iran has suffered? And all of that, if you go back and look at the history books, those are the kind of metrics that President Johnson, President Kennedy, their respective secretaries of defense would like to tout and say, look how well we're doing. And yet they were not winning the war because their war had objectives that the Viet Cong, the Vietnamese, could thwart at every turn. Same here. The U.S. could have all the metrics it wants, and the president is very proud to recite them. But when it comes to the genuine objectives of the war, which is either to change the nature of the regime in Iran or to make them utterly capitulate and surrender, those things are not going to be achieved. And this is really, you know, in some ways, the first globalized guerrilla warfare, that an asymmetric warfare that Iran is waging. In any such warfare, what matters is for the great power, the U.S., anything short of victory is defeat. And for the lesser power, the weaker power, in this case, Iran, anything short of defeat is victory.
0: And if Donald Trump's decision ultimately is to begin bombing again, what would that achieve, do you think, that the first 37 days of US strikes didn't? What would be the point?
1: It would be more of the same. And again, I don't want to underestimate the fact that Iran is suffering immensely and that the regime after the war is going to have a very hard time addressing the needs of its ordinary citizens. And so the time will come where there will be a reckoning in Iran. But again, just take a picture of the war itself. Yes, the U.S. could bomb more bridges and more electrical infrastructure and more petrol infrastructure, all of which, or some of which at least, would qualify as war crimes. So all of it would make Iran suffer more economically. It would not bend its political will. As of the time we speak, the indications are perhaps there's a better chance for diplomacy, but we know that we've been here before. Many times the mediators have said we're close to a deal, and many times at the last minute, the U.S. has pulled the rug from underneath the feet of the diplomats and said, not good enough. We're not going to sign.
0: And the Strait of Hormuz, I mean, that's a huge problem. Of course, it's having an economic impact around the world, including on Iran. How is that solved?
1: Well, first, I'd say, I mean, where we are as of the moment we speak, it's a situation of neither war nor peace, but countless innocent victims. And those victims are people not just in the Gulf, not just in Iran, certainly not just in the United States. They are all over the world because they're paying for higher energy costs, shortages of fertilizers, shortages of food. So, and this is going to have a cascading effect. So many people are paying the price for war that the U.S. unlawfully started, and that has not ended yet for them because the Strait of Hormuz is still closed. Yes, it's imposing a cost on Iran, but it believes that by asserting its authority over the Strait, it will be able to impose some kind of post-war mechanism through which it will extract, call it a toll, call it some kind of financial benefit that may be distributed among Gulf Arab countries, but it believes that it will get something out of the Strait of Hormuz that it was not getting before in terms of economic relief. It certainly won't be enough to make up for the losses that they've incurred, but long term, they believe that that's a strategic asset that the war didn't invent, but that the war handed them, and they're not about to give up.
0: Well, Robert, one of the aims of this war was, according to Donald Trump, to ensure Iran cannot have a nuclear weapon. Now, of course, you were instrumental in securing the 2015 nuclear deal with Iran in the Obama administration.
2: There really are only two alternatives here. Either the issue of Iran obtaining a nuclear weapon is resolved diplomatically through a negotiation, or it's resolved through force, through war.
0: So you tell me, can a deal be done again? Would Tehran negotiate again for a deal like that?
1: I think there's every indication, again, if one is to believe what one hears from the mediators and from

0: press reports that Iran is prepared to put on the table steps that won't guarantee that they can't have a nuclear weapon. I mean, that's kind of impossible. They have the knowledge now. That knowledge is irreversible. So if they really want to get a nuclear weapon, they could try to dash for one. And the question will be, would it be detected on time for outside powers to prevent them? The real challenge is, are there enough measures, constraining measures, transparency measures that make sure that Iran would not take the risk to try to develop a bomb? Or if they were to take the risk, as I said, they would be immediately detected and thus immediately thwarted. I think that's still possible. What we're hearing is that Iran is prepared, for example, to suspend enrichment for a period of time, say 10, 15 years. That they're prepared to accept the resumption of intrusive inspections. That they're prepared to limit for a long period of time the kind of enrichment that they would be involved in, also to either ship out or dilute the highly enriched uranium that they've accumulated. It's never foolproof, it's never perfect, but it's about as good as one could get. I think it was achievable without a war. It had been achieved in 2015, and therefore there was no justification for President Trump to rip up that deal. At this point, I still think a deal is achievable. It's not the perfect deal that President Trump may be talking about. It's not fundamentally different from the deal that was negotiated in 2015, but it would be a good enough deal at this point.
1: In that case, though, if a diplomatic deal is done, does America still lose?
0: I mean, define victory. For me, the war was lost the moment it was waged because it had no justification, no legality. And so I can't look at a war like that and say it's going to be won, particularly when the terms, the objectives were vague, were ill-defined, and were constantly changing and often approached sort of degrees of unrealism, such as regime change or capitulation of the regime. So those objectives were never achievable. I will never look back at this war as a victory. But I do think there's at least now a way to end the war, open the Strait of Hormuz and the terms that would still have to be dealt with, and guaranteeing that Iran is not in a position to try to dash for a bomb. If those are the objectives, I think those could be met. If the objectives are changing the nature of the regime, stopping it from developing ballistic missiles, stopping it from developing drones, stopping it forever to enrich uranium, those objectives are impossible. But again, if their objectives are more modest, they are achievable, and they would have been achievable even without the war.
1: Finally, then, what sort of Iran are we left with?
0: And that's obviously a great question. In the short term, I think we're left with an Iran that will feel emboldened, that will feel that it was vindicated in its approach, that it was able to stand up not just to the strongest military in the world, but also to the strongest military in the region, Israel, which is also one of the strongest militaries in the world, and that it proved, thanks to its asymmetric form of power and its resilience, that it sustained those formidable militaries. And you now have in power in Iran a group of people. They're more militaristic. They're probably in some ways a more hardline. I don't particularly like that term, but let's use it for convenience sake. Those are the people who'll be in power. But what I was saying earlier, I think, is still true, which is the whatever rush that this group will get from having survived the war, how long will that rush last?

0: last when, 6 months, a year, 2 years after the war ends, they have to contend with a populace that was very upset even before the war because of the economic conditions. You know, there's going to be great unrest when they see that the basic necessities of everyday life cannot be met by this regime. And so strong regime, hardline regime, but a regime that's going to face very, very tough, perhaps existential questions, which will become even more existential when the war ends.
1: Robert Malley was a lead negotiator on the 2015 Iran nuclear deal, and he's a professor at Yale University. I'm Sam Hawley. ABC News Daily. We'll be back again on Monday. 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
8: You're listening to ABC News Radio, taking a look at the markets now. The ASX 200 is up 0.5% to 8,663 points. The All Ordinaries Index also up 0.5% to 8,885 points. Brent crude is currently trading at $104 a barrel. The Aussie dollar is worth 71 US cents. On the cross rates, it's buying 53 British pence, 61 euro cents. It's also worth $1.13 Japanese and $1.21 against the New Zealand dollar. Now for a look at the national forecast before I hand you over to the drive team. Right now in Brisbane, it's 23, Sydney 20. In Canberra, it's 16, Melbourne also 16. In Hobart, it's 17, Adelaide 17 as well. In Perth, 17 at the moment, and up in Darwin, it's 30 degrees. I'm Diana Damjanovic. It's been nice to have your company this week. Coming up next is Sarah Dingle and the Drive program. Do stay with us.

0: ABC News. Hello, I'm Satyam Weinstein. A Jewish Australian activist who was aboard a Gaza aid flotilla intercepted by Israeli forces has described the ordeal she and 10 other Australians went through after their capture. Annie Makoto spoke in Istanbul, where some released activists are being treated in the airport's hospital for injuries suffered during their captivity. She says they were given hardly any food and water during the more than 2 days that they were held, and guns were constantly pointed at them.
1: They'd push us into a corner and aim the guns at us and then do absolutely nothing. Maybe fire some flares, shoot some rubber bullets which hit people for no reason at all.
0: Attorney General Michelle Rowland has rejected claims the government's planning to weaken copyright protections when it comes to AI. This comes in response to a joint statement from 18 of Australia's top creative and media organisations saying they're deeply concerned by reporting about the government's discussions with AI companies. An internal government briefing from February obtained by the ABC prepared Assistant Manager Andrew Charleston to discuss AI company Anthropic's issues with Australia's copyright regime with its CEO Dario Amodi. The briefing says the federal government wants the tech company to make major investments in ways that create benefits for Australia. Farmers in Queensland who lost thousands of animals in widespread flooding this wet season urging the federal government to reconsider a decision to knock back funding for restocking. Around 90,000 livestock were killed in a series of disasters in the state between December last year and April. The Commonwealth has rejected a Queensland government proposal for a $94 million jointly funded restocking program. AgForce President Shane McCarthy says some producers have lost everything.
2: I know of one smaller producer, all of his 300 head are gone. I do know of a producer that in 2019 he lost 90% of his herd, and he's taking all that time to build his herd back up, and he has now lost 90% of his herd again.
0: An Australian man has died after falling from the Inca Trail to Machu Picchu in Peru. William Howard Evans reports.
3: Matthew Cameron Payton was walking with a group on Wednesday when he tripped and fell through a damaged security barrier. Local police

0: say the 53-year-old fell about 400 metres in a difficult-to-access area near the Intipunku entrance to the Inca Trail. His body has been retrieved and transported to the Aguas Calientes township. Peruvian authorities have contacted the Australian Embassy and expect to move his body to the city of Cusco in the coming hours. The Inca Trail is a 42-kilometre trek that winds through the Peruvian mountains to the Machu Picchu historical site.
1: A 31-year-old man has been charged after allegedly threatening to carry out an attack in Melbourne CBD yesterday. Police allege the man called the Channel 9 newsroom in Sydney late yesterday, threatening attacks at various locations, including Bourke Street. Police say there was no real threat to the public and the man was arrested on Swanston Street last night. He's been charged with using a carriage service to menace, making threats to kill and to inflict serious injury and carrying a controlled weapon without a lawful excuse. A Far North Queensland court has found a farm worker not guilty of murder for amputating a man's leg with a power saw. He was convicted instead of the lesser charge of manslaughter, as Christopher Tester explains.
2: John Yalu used a circular saw to cut off the leg of pensioner Kalman Tal at a park in Innisfail in February 2022. 66-year-old Mr. Tal paid Yalu $5,000 cash to remove the leg, but died shortly after. Yalu pleaded guilty to manslaughter but not guilty to murder. Over a four-day trial at the Supreme Court in Cairns, prosecutors argued Yalu intended to commit grievous bodily harm, while the defence argued Yalu was trying to help an older man who pressured him to cut off the leg. The jury returned a unanimous verdict this morning after about 3 hours of deliberations. Yalu is due to be sentenced for manslaughter on Monday.
1: Christopher Tester reporting there. And US Secretary of State Marco Rubio has announced the sister of a Cuban military conglomerate chief has been arrested. The Florida-based woman is the sister of the executive president of Cuba's Gayesa. Gayesa is a sprawling conglomerate of military-run businesses controlling many of the island nation's five-star hotels, supermarkets and petrol stations. Mr. Rubio says the woman was managing real estate assets and living in Florida while also aiding Havana's communist regime. You're now up to date with the very latest from ABC News.
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4: Hello, Sarah Dingle with you here on ABC News Radio. Thanks to Diana Damjanovic for taking you through the last few hours. Making news.
5: They'd push us into a corner and aim the guns at us and then do absolutely nothing. Maybe fire some flares.
4: A Jewish Australian activist who was on board a Gaza aid flotilla intercepted by Israeli forces describes what she and 10 other Australians went through after their capture. An Australian man has died after falling from the Incan Trail in Machu Picchu in Peru, and Fiji's government has deferred municipal council elections, citing concerns over voter burnout. But first, one of the 11 Australians on board the Global Samud flotilla has spoken to the ABC about their treatments in Israel. The group has been deported to Turkey and is preparing to return home after being intercepted and detained by Israeli authorities for their protest against the war in Gaza. There has been widespread condemnation of right-wing Israeli minister Itamar Ben-Gvir, who posted a video in which he taunted the detained flotilla activists. Australia's Foreign Affairs Minister Penny Wong slammed that video. Kimberly Price filed this report.
6: Activists from the Global Samud flotilla lie in hospital beds in Istanbul Airport receiving medical treatment. Having spent 4 days in the custody of the Israeli government, some protesters show the camera their cuts and bruises. 11 Australians were among the 430 people aboard the flotilla, which had been trying to breach Israel's blockade of Gaza before being captured on Tuesday.
5: We were held first on a prison boat.
6: Jewish Australian woman Annie Mokoto says it's been a difficult few days.
5: There was a lot of guns, Israeli guns, so they were manning the section above us with guns directly pointed at us for the 2.5 days that we were there. We were given hardly any food and water.
6: Annie Mokoto says they were then taken to a jail on land.
5: They'd push us into a corner and aim the guns at us and then do absolutely nothing. Maybe fire some

0: Hamas shoots some rubber bullets, which hit people for no reason at all. So the situation was getting more tense.
1: Then she says the passengers were split into male and female groups, and she was taken to a female jail for 48 hours.
0: We were sort of put into small rooms or cells where there might have been 8 beds and 25 people. They wouldn't let us go to sleep. They kept on turning the lights on and off, taking us out, putting us into different cells, walking us around, making us kneel again. And the worst of it was, I suppose, the abuse that they were yelling at us.
1: There has been international outrage over footage of Israel's National Security Minister Itamar Ben-Gvir mocking the detainees. In the video, he tells the group, kneeling hands bound on the floor, "Welcome to Israel. We are the landlords." On social media, Foreign Affairs Minister Penny Wong condemned the action, saying Minister Ben-Gvir's video was shocking and unacceptable. Israel's own Prime Minister Benjamin Netanyahu also denounced the behaviour. Linda Ben-Menashe is the president of the National Council of Jewish Women Australia.
2: Itamar Ben-Gvir is an extreme right-wing Israeli politician. I think like Jewish people and all people around the world, I was disgusted by his behaviour and as a Jewish person, felt absolutely outraged that it would be understood that he represents our people.
1: She believes Itamar Ben-Gvir should be sacked from his portfolio over the actions.
2: And I'm very pleased that Israeli elections are going to be held later this year. The sooner the better, as far as we are concerned.
1: Yesterday, the president of the Executive Council of Australian Jewry, Daniel Agion, KC, slammed Minister Ben-Gvir's treatment of the flotilla activists as, quote, humiliating and disgraceful. But he also said Israel reserves the right to protect itself against activists.
3: Israel has every right to detain and deport activists who are engaging in some kind of publicity stunt, but that in no way permits or authorises mistreatment of them in that process. They should not be taunted, they should not be lorded over, they should be treated properly and humanely.
1: Dr. Hillel Newman is Israel's ambassador to Australia.
4: The actions of Ben-Gvir himself have been condemned from wall to wall, but we must separate this issue from the flotilla itself. That the flotilla itself is a provocation, which is unnecessary. It's trying to break a legal blockade of Gaza, which is necessary for the security of the people of Israel. There's no necessity for these flotillas.
1: Calls are mounting for President Netanyahu to fire his national security minister. Francesca Albanese is the United Nations Special Rapporteur on the occupied Palestinian territories.
5: A minister binds the government. In a normal country, A word of condemnation will not suffice. And therefore, Minister Ben-Gvir, in a normal country, would already be out of the government because what he has done is unacceptable.
1: Back in Turkey, Ani Mokoto hopes people feel motivated by the flotilla protest.
0: What I want people to take from my activism is to be active themselves.
1: She says the group plans to fly back to Australia on Monday.
6: Kimberly Price reporting. Coming back home, the federal government says another group of Australians with links to the Islamic State group planning to make their way back from Syria could face time in custody. Of the four women who returned to Australia with their children earlier this month, three were arrested and charged by the Australian Federal Police. Federal Social Services Minister Tanya Plibersek says this next group of travellers could face the same fate. Samantha Dick reports from Parliament House in Canberra.
7: The government has consistently maintained that it is not providing any assistance to Australians with links to Islamic State. But, of course, this is a really tricky issue for the government and they are facing pressure from the opposition over this. The government says, well, there's not really much that we can do because these people are Australian citizens with Australian passports. It is worth noting that among these groups are children who were born in these camps and have spent most of their childhoods there. Now, of the four women who recently returned to Melbourne and Sydney with their children a couple of weeks ago from Syria, three of those were arrested and charged by the Australian Federal Police. Federal Social Services Minister Tanya Plibersek spoke to the ABC earlier this morning where she said

0: that members of this latest group could also face time in custody.
1: I can tell you that they'll face the same consequences as the first group, which is if there are any crimes that they're accused of, they'll be taken into custody and treated with the full force of the law.
0: Now, even though the government says that its hands are tied here, this has been a real line of attack for the opposition, who's been arguing that Labor has not done enough to prevent the return of Australians with links to Islamic State. Opposition leader Angus Taylor is in Melbourne, where he spoke to reporters earlier.
2: The government should be doing everything in its power to prevent these people from coming, because they turned their back on our country to support a terrorist organisation, one that has been guilty of extraordinary atrocities, including on Australians. So, our perspective hasn't changed at all.
0: Now, Roz, there is some suggestions from security experts who say that maybe it is safer to have these people here in Australia rather than let them languish in Syrian detention camps for years on end, where they could be exposed to other people who hold radical extremist ideologies. But, of course, that costs money and resources for Australia's national security agencies, who are tasked with monitoring these groups and connecting them to de-radicalisation programs. And we know that this journey from Syria to Australia is risky, and there's every chance that it could be delayed. But the fact that we have evidence that this group is on the move means that it is going to be a big topic here in Canberra, but particularly next week when Parliament returns.
3: Samantha Dick reporting there from Parliament House. Sarah Dingle with you here on ABC News Radio. Making headlines, an Australian man has died in Peru after falling while walking on the Inca Trail to Machu Picchu. Matthew Cameron Patton was walking in a group of tourists on Wednesday when he tripped and fell. Local police say the 53-year-old fell 400 metres in a difficult-to-access area. Back home, a Perth massage therapist has pleaded not guilty to multiple sex charges. Police allege Marcio Andre Do Carmo assaulted clients at an East Victoria Park business. And a woman who was likely more than three times the legal blood alcohol limit when she ran over a swimmer while driving a boat has been jailed for more than 2 years. 44-year-old Amy Loaf pleaded guilty. She ran over a young woman swimming on the River Murray on Australia Day last year. Staying local, despite sunny Queensland having the world's highest rate of skin cancer, there is in that state a shortage of public dermatologists, and that is leaving some patients with complex cases increasingly desperate. Jacob Gamble filed this report from Rockhampton.
4: Rockhampton resident Amanda Seely has the autoimmune disease lupus, suffering extreme fatigue, joint pain and rashes. There's no cure and no specialist in town that can treat her. She travels more than 600 kilometres every 6 months to see a specialist in Brisbane.
5: With my condition, the fatigue, the pain, to do all that in one day, what it puts on my body, it's horrible.
4: Rockhampton's sole public dermatologist retired last year, and Amanda Seely's condition has been deemed too complex for telehealth. Despite Queensland having the world's highest rates of skin cancer, the Cancer Council's Dr. Daniel Lindsay says there is a shortage of locally based dermatologists outside of Cairns, Townsville and the state's southeast.
6: Skin cancer is a disease of ageing, so it happens more in older individuals, and our population's getting older. We're going to continue to see this big gap between sort of healthcare need of the Australian population and the workforce.
4: The cancer economist says dermatology has an ageing workforce and also a lack of incentives to relocate to regional areas.
6: Because there's no dermatologist in central Queensland already, you know, who is a junior doctor going to work under in that area? There's no one there for them.
4: Queensland Health acknowledged the shortage and pointed to outreach skin cancer clinics, telehealth and patient travel subsidies. The Australian College of Rural and Remote Medicine says rural generalists can deal with common skin cancers. President Dr. Rod Martin advocating the college-run Telederm platform.
7: the treating doctor in a community can take photos of images, get some patient history, perhaps even go and biopsy things. Dermatology and skin lends itself to that.

0: because it's a very visual kind of medium and a visual kind of diagnosis.
1: Professor Kirash Kosrotarani is the president-elect of the Australasian College of Dermatologists and agrees patients with complex conditions are the most impacted.
2: Skin cancer is an area where we actually share the load very well with GPs. Where I'm a bit more worried is the things that are very specific to dermatology, inflammatory skin diseases, intractable rashes.
1: Professor Kosrotarani says the college is focused on attracting young professionals to dermatology who have existing connections to regional areas.
2: If you take people from central Queensland and then train them in Brisbane in these pivotal years of their life, and makes it very hard for them to move with an entire family back to the region. Whereas if their entire training is happening in central Queensland, they're much more likely to stay.
1: Central Queensland Hospital and Health Service are currently seeking a new dermatologist for the region. For some patients, the wait is becoming increasingly agonising.
3: It's heartbreaking, not just for me, for anyone else who needs it. Why can't we have one here? We're a big town.
4: That report was from Jacob Gamble. Well, the federal government has said this week there's no need for a royal commission into femicide because the domestic, family and sexual violence sector already knows what changes are needed to tackle the problem. The government has opened consultation today on the next phase of its national plan to end violence against women. But calls for a royal commission into the number of dead women in this country are growing, with advocates saying it would be useful. Organisation ANRO estimates that at least 29 women and 9 children have been killed in violence they suspect was at the hands of current or former intimate partners and family members so far this year. Minister for Social Services Tanya Plibersek says there's been more than 1,000 recommendations from recent royal commissions and inquiries that government is already working to implement.
5: I understand the calls for a royal commission are about how huge this problem is and how serious this problem is. But we've identified the problem now. We need sustained action on delivering on the things that frontline workers continue to tell us we need to do better on.
4: I'm joined now by Professor Kate Fitzgibbon, an expert in preventing violence against women and children and the chair of Respect Victoria. Welcome back to News Radio.
6: Thanks so much for having me, Sarah.
4: Professor Fitzgibbon, do we know everything we need to know? Should there be a royal commission into femicide?
6: Yeah, it's such a good question. And listening to those sound bites at the start, I think it is completely fair that frontline practitioners and advocates are calling for a royal commission after what has been a horrific last week, on top of a horrific ongoing reality for the safety of women and children in this country. In the last week alone, we've had allegedly 5 women and 2 children killed in the context of men's violence in the domestic setting. The frustrations and the tired nature of advocates that want more, and frontline practitioners, particularly in jurisdictions where they have been continually asking for increased baseline funding so that they can meet demand and have not received a response to those calls. I think the Royal Commission is really justifiable in that sense, but absolutely, there is so much that we know needs to be done that we could do now. So this idea that we need to wait or that we need a search for the answers, I think, is a less compelling one. And the opening of the consultation today on the second action plan is another call to action to make sure that we engage and that we set out really, really clearly for government where they need to increase their efforts.
4: Would your preferred option be to do all the things, to have a royal commission into femicide, to also continue with this consultation on the second phase of the national plan to end violence against women, to continue the conversation, all the things?
6: Look, Sarah, my preferred would be to see today, preferably. I'll take tomorrow or next week as they are second best. The federal government stand up and make a series of announcements backed by funding commensurate with the scale of the challenge that implements some of the known recommendations and known evidence-based solutions that could be put into practice now if there was political will to do so. And to give you one really concrete example of that, we're now coming up to the halfway point of a national plan to end violence against women and children. It expressly acknowledges children as victim survivors in their own right. And yet, across Australian states.

0: states and territories, there is no specialist children's domestic and family violence service. That is a huge gap that has been pointed out time and time again. And yet, despite knowing from the Australian Child Maltreatment Study that over 40% of children in this country grow up in homes where there's domestic and family violence, we have no dedicated specialist service response for those child victims. That's something that could be done tomorrow.
1: I take your point on the necessity for such a person to be appointed. Sorry to be reductive, perhaps, but is that a yes to a Royal Commission into Femicide? Because would that really focus public attention, the federal government, the national debate on this epidemic?
0: It's not a yes. I think, as always, the devil's in the detail, and we'd need to understand what a Royal Commission into Femicide is going to achieve, that coronial inquiries into individual incidents of femicide, or in the case of New South Wales, into over a decade of intimate partner homicides. What would a Royal Commission achieve that those inquiries and efforts have not, in terms of the knowing? What we haven't had from them is action and implementation following the inquiry. We don't want to have

0: findings on actions that the New South Wales government, indeed any other state or territory government, could take now to better address risk in young intimate partner dating relationships. Not one government has acted on those findings.
1: Professor Kate Fitzgibbon, thank you for joining us here on ABC News Radio.
0: Thank you so much for having me, Sarah.
1: Professor Kate Fitzgibbon there, an expert in preventing violence against women and children, and she is also the chair of Respect Victoria. Of course, as always, if this story has raised any issues for you, you can call 1-800-RESPECT, which is a 24-hour, 7-day-a-week free national sexual assault, family and domestic violence counselling line. The number is 1-800-737-732. That's 1-800-737-732. Time now to get the latest in sport with Mark Adenall. Good afternoon to you.
2: G'day, Sarah. Good afternoon. An amazing achievement coming up in the AFL this weekend. The Kangaroos, they've paid tribute to Collingwood veteran Scott Pendlebury ahead of his record-breaking 433rd AFL game tomorrow. Pendlebury's due to overtake North Melbourne great Brent Boomer Harvey, who retired in 2016 after 432 matches for the Roos. Kangaroos coach Alistair Clarkson says Pendlebury's feat can't be underestimated.
3: I think we probably all thought when Boomer broke the record and then, you know, finished up that this was going to be a hard milestone to ever top. Boomer was such a special player for this footy club, but for the game. But Pendles, you know, I said to a journalist earlier in the week, it's a pretty difficult and chaotic game. Somehow he always seems to be in cruise control.
2: To the NRL tonight, it's the battle of the stragglers with the Melbourne Storm visiting the Bulldogs in Sydney, with the side sitting 13th and 14th on the ladder respectively. Chris Mitchell has the details.
4: The Bulldogs are straining at the leash to snap a 5-match losing streak, and this could be a good chance. Melbourne will be missing their superstar trio, Cameron Munster, Harry Grant and Trent Liero, all on Origin duty. But the club has famously maintained a dominant winning record during the mid-season rep period, and their coach, Craig Bellamy, is sounding relaxed.
5: We'll miss them players, but these young blokes get an opportunity, you know, to get to see what the NRL's all about.
4: Keegan Russell-Smith is one of the key replacements, making just his second career NRL appearance. He'll partner Jerome Hughes in the halves, replacing Cameron Munster.
2: The Adelaide 36ers Basketball Club has a new head coach. Trevor Gleeson replaces Mike Wells. Gleeson led the Perth Wildcats to 5 NBL championships. He's been an assistant coach for NBA teams, the Toronto Raptors and the Milwaukee Bucks. He's also done a stint as assistant coach for the Australian national team, the Boomers. In US basketball, the New York Knicks have taken a 2-0 lead in their best of 7 NBA Eastern Conference final series against the Cleveland Cavaliers. New York won Game 2 at home, 109-93, with Jalen Brunson contributing 19 points and 14 assists. Donovan Mitchell top scored for the Cavs with 26 points. Game 3 is in Cleveland on Sunday morning, Australian time. The Socceroos midfielder Matthew Leckie says competition for spots in Australia's World Cup squad is intense. Australia's coach Tony Popovich has assembled a train-on squad of 31 players in Florida, which will be cut down when he names his final squad of 26 to contest the World Cup in June. 35-year-old Leckie is looking to go to his fourth World Cup, which will be played in the USA, Canada and Mexico, but says he's facing plenty of competition for a place in the squad.
6: You know, obviously every single player here wants to be in that final squad, but in saying that, it's not like we're going out there trying to kill each other. You know, we're a pretty good group. Everyone's pretty humble and down to earth, easy to talk to, and it's a good bunch of boys here.
2: Australian tennis player Alex de Minaur is through to the semi-finals of the Hamburg Open. The number 3 seed dropped just 3 games in his quarter-final against Luciano Dardere, winning in straight sets 6-love, 6-3. De Minaur has told Fox Sports it wasn't an easy win.
7: The last, 20-30 minutes of this match, the conditions couldn't have been any slower and any heavier. The balls were humongous. It was very physical, very tough to get a ball past him, and I thought it got quite tight at the end, and... But yeah, overall, very happy with the match.
2: And the Gujarat Titans have beaten the Chennai Super Kings by 89 runs in cricket's Indian Premier League. It means the Titans are now firmly in second spot in the standings, and if they stay there, they'll get 2 chances to reach the finals. The big margin of defeat means the Super Kings' chances of making the playoffs are over. Sarah, that's all the sport for now. I'll be coming back, though, back in about 30 minutes.
1: Sounds good, Mark Adenall. Thank you.

Taking a look at the weather around the country this Friday, the 22nd of May, partly cloudy in Brisbane where it's 23 degrees, 18 in Sydney and a shower or two about. Partly cloudy in Canberra, 16 degrees, and also in Melbourne where it's 17. 17 degrees in Hobart and partly cloudy, becoming overcast in Adelaide where it's 17 degrees, 18 and fine in Perth, and a sunny day in Darwin, 31 degrees. 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

0: Thanks, Sarah. Australia's top creative and media organisations are calling on the federal government to hold the line against efforts to water down copyright protections. It comes in response to an internal government briefing obtained by the ABC ahead of a February meeting between Assistant Minister Andrew Charlton and Anthropic CEO Dario Amodi, briefing him on issues the company has with Australian copyright law. Attorney General Michelle Rowland says the federal government has no plans to weaken copyright protections when it comes to AI. Meta has settled the first of several lawsuits brought by US school districts alleging the social media giant is behind a youth mental health crisis. The case brought by a district in Kentucky accuses Meta and other tech firms of designing addictive apps linked to anxiety, depression, and self-harm. It's part of a wider group of more than 1,000 similar claims. Another group of Australian women and children with links to the Islamic State group have left a refugee camp in Syria to travel home. The ABC understands the group is headed by bus from the notorious Al-Roj camp to Damascus, where they'll travel on to Australia. It's the second group of Australians to make the journey home after earlier this month, 4 women and 9 children arrived in Sydney and Melbourne, respectively. The government is suggesting they'll be arrested if they've committed any crimes. The ABC has learned counterterrorism funding at Australia's intelligence agencies before the Bondi massacre had fallen to its lowest levels since the September 11 attacks in 2001. Classified figures provided to the Royal Commission investigating the Bondi terrorist attack show a significant drop in counterterrorism resourcing, even as intelligence funding increased by billions of dollars in recent years. ASIO Director General Mike Burgess is expected to be questioned at public hearings next week about the agency's handling of the rising terrorism threat and anti-Semitic violence. And aerial shooting of feral horses is set to resume in New South Wales' Kosciuszko National Park, with new government figures showing their numbers are on the rise. The 2025 survey estimates between 6 and 16,000 horses remain. That's an increase from the 2024 count of between 2,000 and 6,000, which led to a pause in aerial culling. And that's the latest from the newsroom. More news in about half an hour's time.
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1: Sarah Dingle with you here on ABC News Radio. Thanks for your company. Making news, New South Wales police allege a Sydney teenager uploaded a significant amount of child abuse material and groomed a teenager who was at one point his student. Meanwhile,
3: I think that she should wait and see what the outcome of this inquiry is.
1: A federal MP says the NT government should wait until after a review into the child protection system in the territory before changing child protection laws. And overseas, an Australian man has died after falling from the Inca Trail to Machu Picchu in Peru. But first, two of Australia's intelligence agencies cut counter-terrorism funding to its lowest proportion this century in the lead-up to the Bondi massacre in December last year, despite the ASIO boss identifying anti-Semitic violence as its top priority in terms of threats to life 10 months before the attack. The ABC understands classified figures provided to the Royal Commission investigating the mass shooting show that counter-terrorism had fallen to its lowest resourcing share across ASIO and the National Intelligence Community agencies since 9/11. The figures show an overall decline, despite the fact the Commonwealth had given $3.4 billion more to security agencies between 2020 and 2025. I'm joined now by Dr. John Coyne, the Director of the National Security Program at the Australian Strategic Policy Institute. Welcome to News Radio.
4: Hi, Sarah.
1: So, John, this is an investigative story from the ABC. We should say that counter-terrorism funding declined as a proportion of the whole because it was reapportioned to concerns around foreign espionage and interference. What do you think of that rebalancing of the ledger that we know, thanks to this evidence to the Royal Commission into anti-Semitism and social cohesion, took place?
4: Look, I think first and foremost, Sarah, you know, look, when we're talking about proportions, it doesn't necessarily mean the amount spent, and this will need to be clarified, no doubt, at the Royal Commission. It doesn't mean the amount that was spent on counterterrorism was reduced. The other component about it is that the way agencies are funded by

0: a government, quite often what you see is what they call leaked funding. So, for instance, you'll put a policy proposal to government, or government will ask for a policy proposal, and it will fund, and that money will be directly linked to an outcome. So we did see over the last sort of 5 or so years is really an increase in first off, in foreign interference and then in espionage. And as the Director General ASIO said at his last national threat assessment last year, we have a situation where all of the lights are blinking red, warning us of high threats. So an incredibly difficult decision to be made here, and certainly the Royal Commission and unpicking there to look at the context of how and why those decisions were made.
1: Now, John, your line is slightly ropey, and we do want to hear every single word you say because it's very interesting. So I'll just get you to hold tight in one spot if I can. I take what you're saying around, like, you know, when everything's on fire, what do you put out first? I know that these frontline agencies have a really tough time. The other point to make, I suppose, is that the government is quite secretive about the total amount of funding provided to counterterrorism agencies for these kinds of surges. Do you think that's information the public should know?
0: Look, my personal belief is yes, absolutely. At a time when trust in government is declining, and we can say that that's occurred since the early 70s in most Western democracies, the real solution to that is transparency. One of the challenges, though, with the threat of terrorism, and, you know, I was struck by a comment a journalist made on the morning of the Bondi attacks on live TV when he said, I thought all this security stuff was done. Now, what that indicates is that people don't really understand and aren't understanding, I guess, you know, the fact is that for the last 2 years, the Director General has said, of ASIO has said, that the terrorism threat is probable, which means greater than a 50% chance of an attack. And so the figures are important, but sometimes the public, when there hasn't been an attack for a while, when our agencies have been really successful, which they have been over the two decades, the envy of many countries around the world, releasing figures and saying, look, we're spending this amount on counterterrorism, when the general public doesn't see the actual threat, that becomes a challenge too.
1: Now, I'm not, you know, saying that ASIO has no questions to answer. In fact, we know that Mike Burgess will appear before the Royal Commission into Anti-Semitism and Social Cohesion to, you know, provide some answers to Commissioner Virginia Bell. But we can see that a few years after 9/11, a coalition policy document said ASIO was spending 70% of its resources in counterterrorism. It seems to have slipped to half of that in the lead up to the Bondi attack. But on the other hand, the agency had a real focus on foreign espionage. And is that because the threat environment has escalated? Because the need for counterterrorism operations has not changed, but the threat of foreign espionage has increased.
0: Look, that's definitely the case, and a point that the Director General of ASIO has made a number of times. So we've entered a period of time, I guess, that we characterise as great strategic uncertainty, a level of espionage that we've never seen before in real terms, because espionage isn't just on stealing national secrets, but also on economic and commercial benefits. Foreign interference has, and not from one single country, but from multiple countries, and interference in our diaspora communities across Australia. All of these things represent a risk. And so one of the challenges is, and I often sort of say this, is for your listeners, imagine it's the beginning of the financial year and you're the Director General of ASIO and you're the AFP Commissioner. You're given $1. $1 is your budget. So you make a decision on where you're going to spend that. So the easiest one to explain there is the AFP. So you get, you know, 10 cents, you're going to give 10 cents to counterterrorism, 20 cents to organised crime, whatever the breakup is. But if you only give 10 cents to saving children, that's an example, that means you can only save 10 cents worth of children. So I guess what I'm saying here is that, you know, ultimately ASIO is limited by the budget it has. It's limited by how that budget can be allocated. So we had the emergence of new threats.

0: And there was new funding that went in to address that, that changed the overall proportional value of what was being spent. We also saw the end during that period of time of a number of policy initiatives that were funded and then rolled into base. So there's a lot of different things at play here.
1: Okay. The other aspect that I want to ask you about is Mike Burgess, the boss of ASIO, saying that anti-Semitism was the agency's top priority in terms of threat to life about 10 months before the Bondi attack happened. The agency at the time that the terror attack in Bondi happened had also raised the threat level from possible to probable. Given that, would you have expected not perhaps 70%, but more resources devoted to counter-terrorism operations by ASIO?
0: Look, we don't know whether or not there was a shift in terms of, and that's one of the questions that Mr. Burgess will have to answer, no doubt, when he's in before the Royal Commission. We don't know whether he did move staff or how he responded to that. We just know the headline proportions of what's being spent. But certainly, in terms of funding, and, you know, the real question here is, you know, was there a change of priority provided by government? Was there additional funding provided given the surge of risks and the change of the nature? And I guess one of the things you haven't touched on here is that in 2000 or in the 2000s, our threat in terms of terrorism or politically motivated violence was very narrow in the sense that for the most part, there was still right-wing extremism, but for the most part, it was Salafi jihadist-inspired terrorist attacks. And so that provided a degree of focus. Today, right now, and this has been the case for a couple of years, that attack or that threat face has increased significantly. So here we see everything from anti-authority groups, white extremists, nationalists, violent incels and misogynists, and the list goes on. So, look, there's a terrible number of threats facing our communities and our domestic security here in Australia right now. And so at the end of the day, hard decisions about prioritising need to be made, and those decisions sit with the responsibility of the Director General of ASIO, but also with government in terms of its setting of priorities and, secondly, with its funding of these agencies.
1: Well, we know, as I said earlier, that the Commonwealth gave security agencies $3.4 billion more between the years 2020 and 2025. So that would presumably be something that governments would point to. The Director General of ASIO, Mike Burgess, is expected to face questioning when the next stage of the Royal Commission into Anti-Semitism and Social Cohesion begins on Monday. How much pressure do you think Mike Burgess is feeling right now?
0: Look, heaps. Let's start, I guess, in answering this from a slightly different direction. I spent the better part of 36 years of my life working in a variety of different agencies, including the AFP, and more or less all of it working in national security. And let me assure you, there were so many upset people, like deeply hurt, questioning whether they missed something in these agencies. They take these roles absolutely seriously on a day-to-day basis, and they're also forced to make tough decisions on a day-to-day basis, make assessments. And ultimately, Mike Burgess will have that. And that sort of moral, ethical weight is significant. So before we talk about anything, answering other questions, and, you know, these people, they took it hard. These agencies took it hard, and they're committed to their role of keeping our communities safe. Now, Mike will have to go in there, and he will have to answer questions about how and what decisions he made, and that in itself will bring an additional degree of stress. But certainly, this is would be a tremendous amount of pressure on him, all the while still making decisions about our community safety.
1: It's such a tightrope, isn't it, John Coyne? Thank you very much for joining us here on ABC News Radio.
0: My pleasure. Thanks, Sarah.
1: That's Dr. John Coyne there, the Director of the National Security Program at the Australian Strategic Policy Institute. You're listening to ABC News Radio. Sarah Dingle here with you. Making headlines, a woman who was likely at more than three times the lead

0: legal blood alcohol limit when she ran over a swimmer while driving a boat has been jailed for more than 2 years. 44-year-old Amy Loaf had pleaded guilty to serious harm by dangerous driving. Overseas, Fiji's government has deferred municipal council elections, citing concerns over voter burnout and costs. Local and council elections were scrapped by former Prime Minister Frank Bainimarama in 2006, and reviving them was a key election promise. And US President Donald Trump is to send 5,000 troops to Poland, despite a previous announcement the US would withdraw thousands of troops from Poland. The Federal Indigenous Affairs Minister says all states and territories must be on standby amidst the country's worst diphtheria outbreak since records began. 230 cases of the vaccine-preventable disease have been recorded across North and Central Australia this year, prompting questions about the Northern Territory Government's initial response to this outbreak. Joseph Hathaway-Wilson in Darwin has more.
1: There's been no shortage of challenges across the board faced by state and territory governments in responding to this diphtheria outbreak. But the one thing we've heard most of all has been the workforce shortages. This is a disease which not only have we not seen in Australia at this scale for decades, but it's also hit some of the most under-resourced parts of our country. Now, we know that the federal government came to the table with a $7.2 million funding package to mitigate the spread of diphtheria yesterday. The feedback that we've heard from health practitioners, at least here in the Northern Territory, since then has been primarily positive. At a vaccination clinic in Alice Springs yesterday, health practitioners told the ABC that they have a steady supply of the vaccines available, and most importantly, have had a very consistent uptake of people willing to take them. As we know, however, this isn't a disease which is limited to the Northern Territory. While there's currently, as of yesterday afternoon, 157 cases recorded here in the NT, there's also upwards of 80 cases over in northwestern Australia. Now, speaking to the ABC, health practitioners over there, Aboriginal health practitioners from Aboriginal community-controlled organisations specifically, say they would like to see some of the workforce surges that we've had here in the NT over in that part of the country. They've also raised concerns about the availability of azithromycin, an antibiotic that's used to treat the symptoms of diphtheria, which isn't currently listed on the PBS. Now, Federal Health Minister Mark Butler said that listing is a decision for the medical experts in charge of the PBS, and the decision as to whether or not it should be subsidised for diphtheria treatment will likely be made in the coming months. Until then, however, federal ministers, both Health and Indigenous Affairs, have really, really pushed that this is an outbreak that needs to be taken incredibly seriously, not just in the north and central parts of Australia, but in the southern states as well. Here's what Indigenous Affairs Minister Malandiri McCarthy had to say on it this morning.
2: The growing concern, national concern, of diphtheria and what we are seeing in terms of the Northern Territory, Western Australia, parts of Queensland and the top of South Australia is of national concern. No one is immune from this. We must make sure that we work as a country.
0: That there was a story from our reporter Joseph Hathaway-Wilson, and ending his story was the Minister for Indigenous Australians, Malandiri McCarthy. Well, when was the last time you asked ChatGPT or Claude or your AI of choice about something controversial? If that's your kind of troublemaking pastime, just be aware of the sources behind the answer that it gives you. Because a new study has found that AI software like ChatGPT, for instance, has consumed an awful lot of state media content from authoritarian regimes, like, for example, China. When the researchers posed politically sensitive questions regarding Chinese governance to major commercial chatbots, the Chinese language answers came back overwhelmingly more favourable to Beijing than their English language counterparts, but the English language answers were also rather favourable. Assistant Professor Hannah Waite from the University of Oregon is a co-author on the study, which she says was a massive group effort. She explains what they found.
3: We were really interested in documenting and showing the significance of a different way by which politics gets into AI. And that is via the training data that these models are actually trained on. So our story is really one of sort of unintended consequences.

0: pieces. So powerful institutions like state institutions of media control, common in authoritarian regimes, can influence large language models indirectly through shaping training data that these models use. So, you know, the basic story is that powerful institutions can, like China's kind of institutions of media control, they shape what's on the web, so what's on the Chinese internet. And then AI companies like Anthropic or OpenAI, a very large source of training data for these companies is unstructured web text from the web that is just collected, has been continuously collected by kind of web archives like the Common Crawl for many years. And then this has all been repurposed for large language model training. One consequence of this training data is that we argue that it makes the models give much more pro, in the case of China, gives much more pro Chinese government responses. And this is particularly so when they are prompted in Chinese rather than in English. There's a particular, it's kind of a language-specific difference and language-specific effect. What language models are effectively doing is laundering information and cutting it off from their source. So you might be using your favorite AI tool, and it won't be, in many cases, immediately clear to you where the information that you're looking at is coming from. And so, you know, if you were a, you know, a more scrupulous consumer of media, you might make discernments based on media sources, but that becomes increasingly difficult with AI.
1: Okay, all of that is pretty terrifying. So in practice, what this means is if I ask ChatGPT a question, it has learned from a vast amount of information available online from Chinese state media. And so if I ask it a question about perhaps the Chinese Communist Party, it may give me a response crafted by Chinese state media, particularly if I ask it that question in Mandarin, but even if I ask that in English, is that right?
0: I think there's going to be a much larger effect when you query it in Chinese than when you query it in English. And this is because of the, so computer scientists have shown that there seems to be kind of regions of the model that are tied to specific languages. This is pretty consistent with what we know about these models. But that's basically a quick version of our story. So, yes.
1: Wow. Okay. So sort of in one fell swoop through this, AI is really reframing how we think about authoritarian regimes. Is that right? Because all of a sudden, you know, a high school student somewhere doing a project on China may ask ChatGPT or Claude or whatever the program may be, what's happening in Tibet, for argument's sake? And the answer it receives will be an answer highly favourable to the Chinese government official statement on what is happening in Tibet.
0: Yeah, and again, it's of course with scientific research, there's the top line findings, and then you know the reality is a little bit more complex than that. You won't necessarily get a more favorable answer every time. We just show that on average, you're going to get more positive, more kind of pro CCP, pro Chinese government responses on average. So there might be some cases where it's not deterministic.
1: Apologies for trying to. I'm just trying to explain it, but I know I'm dumbing down your work terribly. Sorry about that.
0: No, not at all. I know it's. I mean, I think that's the basic logic of the argument. Just that. Then the details of it. But I think what you're pointing to is something really important, which is increasingly I see it in my own state. This push to use more AI in education, and again, going back, one of our core kind of arguments is that one thing that AI does is it launders information, cutting it off from its source. I mean, with AI augmented search, like you have with Google now. I mean, of course, you can see some of the sources of information, but not all. It's that these large language models have been trained on vast sources of text data, and you are effectively, when you use these models, getting a lot of information and not being able to tell where it's coming from. And that's a big problem, especially in education, especially in media literacy. And we are showing that, one of the consequences of this is that, you might be getting answers that are more shaped by kind of authoritarian media institutions more than you might like.
1: Is there any fix for this, Hannah Waite? Like, is there any way, because ChatGPT trains itself on the open internet, what would be one way to improve the transparency, perhaps, of its answers?
0: It's hard to tell if there's any quick fixes. And right here, I want to speak on behalf of myself, because, you know, I don't want to speak on behalf of my co-authors on this, because it's a little bit beyond the scope of the paper. But I think that what you just said about transparency is extremely important. You know, it's not a quick fix, but I think that the one thing that I'm confident is important as an important implication of this research is the need for transparency from these companies. You know, and one thing I want to be really clear about is that we're not arguing that the Chinese government, the Vietnamese government, set out to shape the kind of model answers. You know, our argument is that these commercial companies like OpenAI, like Anthropic, in choosing to just collect a lot of training data from the open internet, have unintentionally kind of basically laundered in a lot of this stuff and to consumers who might not be aware of the information that they're getting. And so I think that our study really emphasizes that we need more transparency from these companies.
1: That was Assistant Professor, Hannah Waite with the University of Oregon there. Time now to get the latest in sport with Mark Adenor. Hello to you.
2: G'day, Sarah. Good afternoon. In a first for World Tour Cycling, male and female competitors will ride the same course, the day, distance, and next year's Tour Down Under in South Australia. Now, previously, the women raced different distances in the days before the men's event took place. So in 2027, the three women's stages will merge with the final 3 days of the men's race. Some major events in Europe hold men's and women's races on the same day, but with varying lengths and locations. Former pro cyclist and Tour Down Under race director Stuart O'Grady says it's exciting for the cycling world.
3: It should be almost like the holy grail for the fan. I think the women are certainly up to whatever the men can do. We've seen that in the past. We had the longest women's stage this January. It was 145K, which the women put on some fantastic racing.
2: The Canberra Raiders coach Ricky Stewart has slammed confusing officiating as his team was beaten 30-22 by the Dolphins to open round 12 of the NRL. Stewart's anger was largely driven by a series of contentious decisions that went against the Raiders, most notably a crucial second half penalty against Morgan Smithies for unnecessary contact with an elbow. Stewart didn't answer questions, but delivered a short, unscripted statement blasting inconsistencies in the NRL before walking out.
4: The game has interpretations and rules, and we're in a position at the moment where we're picking and choosing when we apply them. And it's a very frustrating situation for those who are involved as players and coaches. In all the years I've been involved in the game as a coach, I've never been so confused.
2: To the AFL-GWS Giants coach Adam Kingsley says the club is very keen to retain captain Toby Green as the 32-year-old weighs up his future. Green is out of contract at the end of this season and is yet to sign a fresh deal with the Giants. Kingsley says he understands Green, who's originally from Melbourne, has to factor in his family before making any decisions.
5: We're desperate to keep him and I'm desperate to keep him, but ultimately it's a bit bigger than me asking him to stay. It's about family. It's about, you know, his wife, his daughter, his mum. You know, he's been here for a long time. So they're all the things I would imagine he's considering.
2: In US basketball, the New York Knicks have taken a 2-0 lead in their best-of-seven NBA Eastern Conference Finals series against Cleveland. New York won Game 2 at home 109-93 with Jalen Brunson contributing 19 points, 14 assists. Donovan Mitchell top-scored for Cleveland with 26 points. Game 3 is in Cleveland on Sunday morning, Australian time. Sarah, plenty of NBA fans in Australia keeping an eye on those games. Extremely popular. My team, the Boston Celtics, are out. I've moved on, though, Sarah. Just.
1: Really?
2: Yeah, sort of.
1: Do you have a second team?
2: No, not really. Oh, Oklahoma, and they're doing well, so we'll see what happens.
1: Yeah, okay. Interesting. Yeah. Noted.
2: Keep an eye on it.
1: Noted.
2: It's big.
1: Mark Adenor, thank you. Taking a look at the weather around the country in Brisbane, 23 degrees, 17 in Sydney, 16 in Canberra, 17 degrees right now in Melbourne. 17 also in Hobart and in Adelaide. 19 degrees in Perth and in Darwin, 31. A shower or two about for Sydney, partly cloudy elsewhere apart from Perth and Darwin, both of which are enjoying a lovely sunny day. Time now for 5 minutes of news.

0: ABC News with Satyam Weinstein. One of 11 Australians among hundreds of activists held by Israeli forces following their interception of the latest Gaza aid flotilla says activists were given hardly any food or water during their detention. Speaking in Istanbul after the Australians were deported to Turkey, Annie Mokato says the guns were constantly pointed at the activists and rubber bullets fired at them. The Jewish Australian describes their treatment as they were being held in prison for 48 hours.
1: They wouldn't let us go to sleep. They kept on turning the lights on and off, taking us out, putting us into different cells, walking us around, making us kneel again. And the worst of it was, I suppose, the abuse that they were yelling at us.
0: A second group of Australian women with links to the Islamic State group have left a camp in northeastern Syria and are attempting to come home with their children. William Howard Evans reports.
2: The ABC has seen the bus carrying the group, which left the Al-Roj camp on Thursday afternoon. It's travelling in convoy with Syrian government officials. It's believed the women are making their way to the Syrian capital of Damascus before attempting to fly to Australia. It follows four women and nine children touching down in Australia earlier this month. The federal opposition has demanded the government do more to block this latest group from returning, but legal experts insist there is nothing officials can do as they are Australian citizens. The Albanese government says it is not helping to repatriate the group.
0: An Australian man who's died from a fall while trekking the Inca Trail in Peru has been identified as Victorian Police Officer Sergeant Matthew Payton. Ethan White reports.
3: The 52-year-old was walking with a group on the trail to Machu Picchu on Wednesday when local police say he tripped and fell through a damaged security barrier. It's believed he fell about 400 metres in a difficult-to-access area near the Inti Punku entrance to the Inca Trail. Victoria Police have confirmed the 52-year-old's identity as Sergeant Matthew Payton. Chief Commissioner Mike Bush says Sergeant Payton served in the force for 16 years, most recently as an instructor at Victoria's Police Academy. He says the entire policing family are devastated at his tragic loss and their thoughts are with Sergeant Payton's family and friends.
0: In a statement, members of Sergeant Payton's family say they're shattered by the loss. Community-controlled health organisations say they warned the Northern Territory government about the threat of a diphtheria outbreak around a month before it requested federal assistance to contain the outbreak. NT Health issued an alert over the outbreak in late March, and the Federal Health Minister Mark Butler says the NT government requested Commonwealth assistance in late April. CEO of the National Aboriginal Community-Controlled Health Organisation, Dr. Don Casey, says the NTG had long been warning of the seriousness of the outbreak.
4: Community Control Health Services in Alice Springs started lobbying the government way back in early April, and we were really concerned about how quickly it was spreading. So the government's taken, you know, a number of weeks to respond. They just do need to, in future, respond much more quickly.
0: Queensland's Premier says his benched Olympics minister has assured him that he followed electoral rules after his referral to federal police. Here's state political reporter Jack Mackay.
5: Tim Mander has stood aside from cabinet after the Australian Electoral Commission referred him to the AFP amid questions about his enrolment status. The member for Everton insists he properly registered his address at all times. Premier David Crisafulli says Mr. Mander has also assured him he's followed the rules. He welcomed his decision to step down.
6: And with that comes a loss of his title, his ability to do his job. That's a big deal.
5: Tourism Minister Andrew Powell will take over Mr. Mander's ministerial duties.
0: New South Wales police allege a Sydney teacher uploaded significant amounts of child abuse material and groomed a teenager. Officers searched a home at Bardia in Sydney's southwest, arresting a 35-year-old man. They also seized several electronic devices, allegedly finding online communication between the man and a teenage girl. The man's been charged and will face court in July. Superintendent Adam Powderly says the behaviour is very confronting.
7: What police will allege is the grooming and procuring activity by this male person extended over a period of years from 2021 to 2025. What I can confirm is the victim in this matter at one point was a student of the accused.
0: And in tennis, Alexei Poprin has been knocked out of the Geneva Open by Norway's Casper Ruud in straight sets. You're now up to date with the very latest from ABC News.
8: 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Hello, Sarah Dingle with you here on ABC News Radio. Thanks for your company. Making news, the Australian man who died after a fall while trekking the Inca Trail in Peru has been identified as Victorian police officer Sergeant Matthew Payton. In Queensland, the Premier says his benched Olympics minister has assured him he followed the electoral rules after being referred to the federal police. And
9: once the message came through that the Queen wanted the Duke of York to have this role, then the Duke of York would have this role.
8: Newly released documents reveal the late Queen Elizabeth pushed for Andrew's appointment as Britain's trade envoy, and there was minimal vetting. But first, as I mentioned, an Australian police officer has died after falling from the Inca Trail to Machu Picchu in Peru. Local police have told the ABC that Victoria Police Sergeant Matthew Payton was walking in a group of tourists when he tripped and fell through a damaged security barrier. Reporter Andy Yu has more from Melbourne.
10: We know the man who has tragically died is Matthew Payton, aged 52 years old, from Melbourne. He was a Victoria police officer since the year 2009, so he's been a police officer for 17 years, working in and around the Melbourne area, most recently as an instructor at Victoria Police's Training Academy. He was on holiday with his wife Jane when he was walking the Inca Trail, and he is survived by her and their three children. So a very, very sad news that came to us earlier today, Australian time, once rescuers in Peru were able to climb down this very steep embankment and recover his body. So far, the ABC has been in direct contact a couple of times with local police who have said that Mr. Payton actually tripped and fell through a broken security barrier and fell up to 400 metres down a very steep embankment on the Inca Trail on the way to Machu Picchu, and that local police have said that they're going to investigate exactly what happened. We know that the Australian Consulate is involved. We know the Department of Foreign Affairs and Trade is also involved, and Australian Federal Police. And Victoria Police have also said that they're involved in doing everything they can to support the Payton family at this time.
8: That was Andy Yu reporting there. Well, 11 Australian activists who were part of the global Samud flotilla crew detained by Israel are now in Turkey. Israel said it had deported all the foreign activists seized by its forces on Thursday local time, as the first group arrived in Turkey after a global outcry over their treatment in custody. The Minister for Social Services, Tanya Plibersek, has told the ABC the 11 Australians are in Istanbul and being assisted by Australian officials. She was not able to confirm if they were injured or dealing with illness after their detention. Israel's ambassador to Australia, Hillel Newman, speaking on 7:30 last night, said no one was harmed.
11: No one out of the 400 and plus people that were on the flotilla, no one was harmed. The interception itself was done with great sensitivity by the State of Israel, by our security forces.
8: Patrick Kayser's daughter was one of the 11 Australians on board. Patrick Kayser is also a human rights lawyer at the ACU. He says his daughter is holding up okay.
12: She's really traumatised, and we had two conversations with her in the middle of the night, and she detailed horrendous treatment, and the ambassador is lying.
13: What about?
12: Well, he said that they were intercepted with sensitivity and that they weren't harmed. My daughter was punched. She was kicked. She had her head repeatedly slammed into the ground. She was strip searched every time they moved. She was... they humiliated her, called her trans when she isn't. Not that that's relevant, but she was strip searched repeatedly. They were placed in overcrowded conditions. They didn't get any sleep for about 40 hours. The Israeli Defence Force soldiers sniped them with rubber bullets if they moved beyond an imaginary line.
13: So this is when they're still on the boat.
12: Yeah, so what happened is they get taken, the small boats go out to the flotilla boats.
13: And tell them to stop moving.
12: Tell them to stop moving, and they disable the camera so there's no footage. Then they use rubber bullets and they beat the activists on their way into the Prison Hulk, the big ship that we've seen the footage of. And at that point, everybody's zip-tied, placed in stress positions.
13: None of this would be too much of a surprise to your daughter, right? Like, Israel insists the blockade is legal. The Australian government position, by the way, is that it's legal.
12: Yeah, and that's incorrect.
13: But, you know, like, Israel's argument might be they're trying to stop them before they get to a war zone. We think it's legal. If you're going to try and run the gauntlet of an army that's in the middle of a conflict, what do you expect?
12: Well, look, I think we've just all witnessed a genocide in Gaza, and my daughter has values and all the activists have values, and they were trying to get humanitarian aid to people who desperately need it, notwithstanding the lying and gaslighting of the Israel government. And the blockade is unlawful. It's based on a legal opinion by Sir Geoffrey Palmer from New Zealand that's over 10 years out of date. The UN has rejected it. Numerous independent human rights organisations have made it absolutely clear that...
13: I don't want to adjudicate all of that claim, just because that's difficult for me. Just worth pointing out that Australia backs the idea that it's legal. And you're allowed to have an opinion that it isn't.
12: Yeah, I am.
13: But I wanted to get more to... Were her expectations too high, right? Like, it's a tough world. It's a tough conflict. They are doing something a government has repeatedly told them not to do. And I don't know, you know, I'm not questioning the veracity of your claims, but I'm sure the Israeli government would contest some of them. What else did she expect?
12: Yeah, well, look, I'd be happy to step into a court with anybody from the Israel government, and they can give evidence and my daughter can give evidence, and let's see what a judge decides. And I think I know what they will decide. They'll decide that the Israel government's lying. So everything that the Israel's ambassador said on the 7:30 report last night is demonstrably false, and we'd be happy to step into a court to settle that.
8: That there was Patrick Kayser, who was speaking about his daughter, who was one of the 11 Australians on board the Gaza aid flotilla. He was speaking with the ABC's Raf Epstein. Well, another group of Australian families linked to jailed or killed Islamic State fighters has left a camp in northeastern Syria for home. It's believed the group will head to the Syrian capital, Damascus, first before travelling on to Australia. It is the second group to try to get back to Australia so far this year. Some members of the first group were arrested and charged upon their arrival in the country. Oliver Gordon reports.
14: Of the four women who returned to Australia from the Al Roj refugee camp earlier this month, three were arrested and charged by the Australian Federal Police upon arrival. Federal Social Services Minister Tanya Plibersek says this latest group of travellers could face the same fate.
15: Which is, if there are any crimes that they're accused of, they'll be taken into custody and treated with the full force of the law.
14: The ABC has seen the bus carrying the group. It was travelling in a convoy with Syrian government officials acting as escorts. The group will head to the Syrian capital, Damascus, before travelling to Australia. The timing of that onward journey isn't clear, but opposition leader Angus Taylor is calling on the government to block their journey.
16: Because they turned their back on our country to support a terrorist organisation, one that has been guilty of extraordinary atrocities, including on Australians. So, no, our perspective hasn't changed at all.
14: For some in the country's Syrian

0: extraordinary atrocities, including on Australians. So, no, our perspective hasn't changed at all.
1: For some in the country's Syrian-Australian community, it's a challenging time.
2: I think they shouldn't allow them to come back to Australia. They chose to be there, and yeah, they should stay there. That's my personal opinion. Yeah.
1: This Syrian-Australian man, who's spoken to the ABC on condition of anonymity, fears the return of anyone with ISIS links, saying they could pose a safety risk.
2: They might recruit some more people here and make a lobby organization, might harm the innocent people here. That's how the way I see it.
1: All members of the group have Australian passports, but one woman has been issued a temporary exclusion order. These orders are issued by the federal government and ban travel to Australia for up to 2 years on national security grounds. Donald Rothwell is Professor of International Law at the Australian National University School of Law and says the orders are rarely issued.
3: Yeah, and it really needs to be noted that they're quite an exceptional power that exists with the Commonwealth government. Tony Burke, the relevant minister, indicated back in February that the one order that had been issued was on the basis of advice that he received from the Commonwealth's security agencies, and the legislation makes an allowance for that.
1: The professor says the other situation where somebody can be subject to such an order is if they've been convicted of a terror offence in another place.
3: And we have no information at all that any of the women in particular have been convicted of any terror offences in any other country, and certainly not under Australian law.
1: Three of the group of four women who travelled home to Australia from the camp earlier this month remain in custody. Two have been charged with slavery offences, and the other with joining a terrorist organisation and travelling to a declared terrorist area. Professor Rothwell says the returning women and children are stuck between a rock and a hard place.
3: Over much of this year, the authorities that have control over the Al-Roj camp in Syria have been very proactively working towards seeking to empty those camps and even eventually to disband those camps. So there's a strong incentive for the women to leave the camps. They have very few options to travel other than back to Australia.
1: It's believed the group that has recently left Al-Roj includes all of the remaining Australians, 7 women and 14 children, but camp officials are refusing to confirm that information.
4: Oliver Gordon reporting there. Sarah Dingle with you here on ABC News Radio. Making headlines, the federal member for Lingiari says the NT government should wait until after a review into the territory's child protection system before changing child protection laws. The territory government last week announced that review, prompted by the death of Kumanjai little baby in Alice Springs. In New South Wales, a 2-year-old boy has serious head and pelvic injuries after being hit by a car on the Central Coast. The child was crossing the Esplanade at Terrigal with a parent when he was struck this morning. And overseas, the US Secretary of State Marco Rubio says the likelihood of a peaceful agreement with Cuba is not high. That follows Washington charging veteran communist leader Raul Castro with murder over an attack on 2 planes 30 years ago. Coming back home now, let's get more on the chaos which has engulfed the Queensland government recently. The state's Olympics minister, Tim Mander, has been stood aside from state cabinet after being referred to the Australian Federal Police over questions about his enrolment status, specifically where he's enrolled to vote. The Australian Electoral Commission made the referrals, saying it had sought evidence from Tim Mander about the matter, but there was, quote, an absence of compelling evidence, end quote. John Mickle is a former Labor MP and Speaker and now Adjunct Associate Professor at QUT's School of Justice. Welcome to News Radio.
5: Good afternoon, Sarah.
4: So there's quite a bit to unpack here, John Mickle. But first of all, let's start with the fact that the Olympics Minister Tim Mander has been referred to the AFP. The Queensland Premier, David Crisafulli, says he found out about that referral of his Olympics Minister to the AFP via the media. Does that seem likely to you? Is that a reasonable explanation that the Premier could be completely in the dark about all of this?
5: Well, I have no evidence that the Premier knew. What it says to me is that there was a breakdown in communications between

0: the then minister and the communications people in the Premier's office and the Premier himself. It does beg the question, if the minister knew about it on the night before, why he didn't phone the Premier to alert him. So what it's made the government appear is reactive rather than proactive. And so that's one of the issues at stake here, but it's not the definitive issue. The definitive issue is the reference to the Australian Federal Police.
1: Okay. So let's talk about that then. The issue seemingly has to do with Mr. Mander's relationship with a fellow minister. That's not the problem. The problem is where he declared he was living, which has gotten him into hot water. Can you take us through the steps here?
0: Yeah, so we leave aside the personal issues. And we have to go, there's two issues that the opposition have been pursuing. Let's go to the electoral matters first. So what the allegation is that the then minister said he was living at a particular address. I think it was the Australian newspaper found that that was actually the address of a staffer of the minister. And you now, in your introduction, read out what the Australian Electoral Commission found in relation to that. There had been a reference to the Australian Electoral Commission about this enrolment, I think, by the Labor Party itself. So having judged in the Australian Electoral Commission's terms that they're unable to find compelling proof that he lived at the address, they have then referred this to the Australian Federal Police. So that's the first bit. The second bit is, will the Australian Federal Police deem that this is important to take up? Now, based on evidence, and I must say on the north side of Brisbane, you might recall at the election, federal election before last, the then LNP candidate in the federal seat of Lilley was found to have been incorrectly enrolled and was subsequently charged and found guilty or pleaded guilty to the charge and was fined for an incorrect enrolment. So it's not as though you can say that you're enrolled somewhere and you aren't. And everyone's happy with that. It is an offence, and it was an offence that is of a criminal nature. And that's what's at stake here, rather than the personal relationship. And I want to stress that.
1: Yeah, and to be absolutely clear, we're not being salacious in raising the personal relationship. The suggestion is that Mr. Mander's marriage ended, and at that point he switched his official residence from the residence he was in previously, and this is where, all the questions start to be raised.
0: The point for the government and the opposition is to make sure that they keep it to matter.

0: registered arrangements set down by the Premier himself. Those codes don't set out morality or otherwise.
1: No. But when you say potential criminality, do you mean making a false declaration yes. as to where you live, whether that is in fact upheld or not?
0: Correct.
1: We're being very careful to not yes. make this a gossipy chat, but but it has become quite unedifying, hasn't it, in state parliament, because, you know, claim and counterclaim has been swirling around, including in the chamber, about the romantic lives of ministers and MPs as a result. And all of this is covered by parliamentary privilege. I'm not going to repeat what was said, but it does become a real spectacle.
0: Well, that's one way of terming it. I would say that left unchecked, it becomes a cesspit. And people around the world these days have enough trouble with institutions. They feel there's a certain element of people, you're seeing it worldwide, who are worried about institutions and how institutions have let them down. And that's giving rise to some of the unrest you're seeing in Europe. Some of the people in Australia who feel let down by governments, by institutions. And when they see Parliament acting in a way like that and not concentrating on their issues, you get a distrust of the Parliament. Now, what went on in the Parliament also tests a Speaker, because the Speaker's got to be an impartial referee to this, but he can't close down

0: a little hard for the audience to make up their minds on that one. But tell me, John Mickle, Tim Mander was not just any minister. He was, of course, the Olympics minister. Correct. Brisbane 2032, it'll be here before we know it. There's some big, big things that need to be done in that portfolio. Does this cast doubt over the government's ability to deliver on that event?
1: Not at all, because the acting minister, Andrew Powell, is a very experienced person, both in the bureaucracy

0: the government, in selecting Minister Powell, has selected somebody who can keep the process of that Olympics going because he has enormous experience.
1: Okay. John Mickle, thank you for joining us here on ABC News Radio.
0: My absolute pleasure, Sarah. Thank you very much.
1: John Mickle there, former Labor MP for Queensland, in Queensland, in State Parliament, I should say, and also former Speaker in Queensland State Parliament. He is now Adjunct Associate Professor at QUT's School of Justice. Well, we all hope the Brisbane Games go ahead without a hitch, don't we, Mark Adnall?
2: We sure do. 2032 is, getting close. Not that far away, really.
1: I know. It's so weird.
2: We'll still be here. Good afternoon, Sarah. NRL Canberra coach Ricky Stewart says he's frustrated by what he's calling confusing NRL refereeing decisions. That's after the Raiders' 30 points to 22 loss to the Dolphins last night. Now, after scoring a minute into the match at Canberra Stadium, the Raiders then went on to concede four first-half tries, eventually falling to their seventh loss of the season. Coach Ricky Stewart did not answer questions after the match, but delivered a short statement criticising what he called inconsistent decisions.
3: I mean, you can't have a rule and apply it one week and not the next week. It's just, as I say, I've never been so confused, and it's disappointing because I love the game.
2: To the AFL tonight, it's the battle for the bottom of the ladder as Essendon and Richmond meet at the MCG. Chris Mitchell looks ahead.
4: Essendon haven't won since breaking their last losing streak. That was in April, and it was 17 games long. This new list of L's is already 5 games strong, and that's why they're sitting 17th on the ladder. AFL watchers say the stakes couldn't be much higher for their senior coach, but how worried is Brad Scott?
5: Quite frankly, that just doesn't faze me.
4: Maybe the coach isn't fazed because somehow it's worse for Richmond. The Tigers are bottom and limp into the dream time at the G Clash with a roster ruined by injury. Both teams desperate to record just their second victory of the season.
2: Socceroos midfielder Matthew Leckie says the forthcoming FIFA World Cup in North America is a chance to prove people wrong. The Socceroos have been drawn to play Turkey, the USA and Paraguay in what's considered a strong but relatively even group. Some overseas pundits are predicting Australia will fail to make it past the group stage, despite progressing to a knockout match against eventual champions Argentina at the last World Cup. Leckie says the Socceroos are used to being written off, but the team has a strong internal belief.
6: You know, we

0: The men's and women's races will be held on the same days, the same courses and distance. The six-stage men's race starts on the Tuesday. The women's three-stage version will mirror the men from the Friday until the Sunday. The women will start approximately 90 minutes after the men. Details of each stage of that event will be released in the coming weeks. The TDU says it's the first time the joint staging has been held anywhere in the world. Sarah, wonderful event. Tour Down Under in South Australia. Huge crowds, riders from all over the world, cycling fans travel from everywhere to watch. Give it a go, Sarah. Get over there. Get on your bike.
1: You sound like Fraser Fife.
0: Well, it's usually Fraser or me here on the afternoon. But, Tour Down Under.
1: No, Fraser's been flying the flag for South Australia in recent times. He absolutely has.
0: There you go. He's got the Lycra on. He's there on his bike.
1: The wraparound sunny is my
0: It
1: cardinal.
0: Is a big event. Talk soon.
1: Thank you. Let's take a look at the weather around the country this Friday, the 22nd of May. Clear in Brisbane, 23 degrees. A shower or two in Sydney, 17, 15, and partly cloudy in the capital, Canberra. Partly cloudy also in Hobart and Melbourne. 18 degrees in Melbourne right now, 17 in Hobart. 17 also in Adelaide and becoming overcast. Sunny in Perth, 18 degrees. Clear in Darwin and 31 degrees. 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
2: Thanks, Sarah. The federal opposition leader, Angus Taylor, has condemned Israeli government minister Itamar Ben-Gvir, who posted a video of himself taunting foreign activists detained by Israeli forces. 11 Australians were on board a flotilla bound for Gaza, but were detained by Israel and have since been deported to Turkey. A spokesperson for the group says they're currently going through health checks at a local hospital. A second group of Australian women and children with links to the Islamic State group have left a camp in northeastern Syria and are attempting to come home. It's believed the women are making their way to the Syrian capital Damascus before attempting to fly to Australia. Comes after four women and nine children touched down in Australia earlier this month. Three of the women were arrested and charged by the AFP when they arrived. Queensland Premier David Crisafulli says he wants federal police to prioritise a probe into his former Olympics minister. The Australian Electoral Commission has referred Tim Mander to federal police amid questions about his enrolment status. Mr Mander, who represents the electorate of Everton on Brisbane's north side, insists he's always followed the rules. A Victorian police sergeant has died in Peru after falling from an embankment while walking the Inca Trail to Machu Picchu. Matthew Cameron Payton was walking with a group when he tripped and fell. The 53-year-old's believed to have fallen up to 400 metres in a hard-to-access area. Authorities in the Northern Territory saying they're trying to boost vaccination rates amid a growing diphtheria outbreak. The federal government has allocated $7.2 million to fund efforts to curb the spread following the first suspected death from the illness in nearly a decade. Around 230 cases have been detected so far, mainly in the Northern Territory. And the A-League men's and women's soccer competitions will be broadcast on Paramount Plus and Network 10 for another three seasons. The Australian Professional League says the new deal comes with an increased annual rights fee, but hasn't specified just how much. That's the latest from the newsroom. Another update in about half an hour.
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1: Hello, Sarah Dingle with you here on ABC News Radio. Thanks for your company. Making news, the family of the Australian man who died on the Inca Trail in Peru say they're shattered by his loss. Malaysia is set to introduce new measures to protect children and reduce their exposure to harmful content online, in particular for the under 16s. And
4: we are not going to allow continued instability and national security threats from within our own Western Hemisphere.
1: The US Secretary of State Marco Rubio says the likelihood of a peaceful agreement with Cuba is not high. But first, there are questions today over why Australia's intelligence agencies allowed the proportion of counter-terrorism funding to drop to its lowest level since 9/11, in the years leading up to December's terrorist attack at Bondi Beach. The ABC's Investigations Unit has today published an article stating that classified figures given to the Royal Commission investigating the Bondi shooting attack shows that funding for counter-terrorism and ASIO and other intelligence agencies had fallen to around 40% of total spend by late last year, a level not

0: seen since before September 11. The head of ASIO, Mike Burgess, will no doubt be asked about the funding allocations when he fronts the Royal Commission at the next stage of its hearings, which begin on Monday. But how does all this information about competing priorities for funding within ASIO fit into what was happening with New South Wales Police? For more now, I'm joined by Vincent Hurley, former hostage negotiator for New South Wales Police, who lectures in policing at Macquarie University. Welcome back to News Radio.
1: Thanks very much for having me, Sarah.
0: So, Vincent, ASIO, obviously very different agency to New South Wales Police, but counter-terrorism is in both of their wheelhouses. Can you tell us what kind of like linkage or communication there is between ASIO and New South Wales Police when there is a suspected terrorist?
1: Yeah, it's more complex than most people think. So there's actually five layers. So if you just look at the top layer, so there's the Australian New Zealand Counter-Terrorism Committee, which is for all the state and territories, including New Zealand police commissioners that come together a couple of times a year with ASIO and the Commonwealth Government to project what might happen in the counter-terrorism field over the next 12 months and where they've been. Then underneath that, for us in New South Wales, we've got the New South Wales Joint Counter-Terrorism Team, and that comprises the New South Wales Police, ASIO, Federal Police and the Crime Commission. And then underneath that, then you've got an investigative arm, so the Terrorism Investigation Squad, for want of a better phrase, and they comprise of the New South Wales Police, again, ASIO and the AFP. Then you've got intelligence feeding into that, and they, for New South Wales Police at least, the Counter-Intelligence Unit, they work with the ASIO. And then when it actually comes to the boots on the ground, going out and making arrests, you've got the New South Wales Police, which can be directed by the Federal Police or ASIO. So it's really quite complex. And the reason it's complex is that because there are multiple guidelines in place for every organisation and every individual in all those five or six organisations on what they can and can't do and what level of access to the security information they do or don't have. So if you remember the dual caravan incident last year.
0: Who could forget?
1: Yeah, so there's a parliamentary inquiry, New South Wales parliamentary inquiry into that, into the information between the New South Wales Police and the Australian Federal Police. So for the police on the ground who actually investigated that, they would not necessarily have information to the Federal Police or ASIO information. And that can be because there could be multiple investigations running at any one time on the same incident. So when we're talking about the different levels and the different the complexities within each level, it's really complex, Sarah.
0: Okay, so then, Vincent, when the story... The story that we're talking about today out by the ABC is about a proportion of funding. So we should state that, you know, since 2020, there's been actually a funding increase for national intelligence community agencies of about $3.4 billion, including a 37% rise for ASIO. But we're talking about apportioning those funds. And the ABC story is that as a proportion of its revenue, ASIO directed less funding towards counterterrorism in favour of, you know, other operations like tackling foreign espionage, for instance. When ASIO apportions less funding to counterterrorism, how much of that change in focus flows through to New South Wales Police?
1: That would depend on the whatever the situation, the terrorism situation is that they're looking at. So, for example, if we look at the war in the Middle East, that funding or that focus would probably be around that. If we're looking at what was the New South Wales parliamentary inquiry into Islamophobia, then that funding might have looked at that. But when you're looking at, say, for example, recently Desi Freeman, the sovereign citizen, that funding could have gone to that. So the funding can actually shift from time to time. If you think about at the moment, there's about 30, 31 organisations in Australia who are listed as terrorist organisations. They're just the ones we know. If every one of those had only 20 people, and there'd be more than that, that's over 600 individuals, ASIO and the New South Wales Police and the Australian Federal Police and the Crime Commission all have to try and focus on. So it's not the case that I know that funding is allocated to, say, Islamic State, and even though, the caliphate and that has passed to a point, that doesn't necessarily mean the funding just stays there. It could well be shifted into sovereign citizens or neo-Nazis, and it's something that we'll never know.
0: All right. Well, I'm sure Mike Burgess will be asked about all of this when the Royal Commission into Anti-Semitism and Social Cohesion resumes its hearings, which it's set to do as of Monday next week. But if ASIO is focusing more on foreign espionage, for instance, than it was on counter-terrorism in years gone past, does that affect the focus of the New South Wales Police and their priorities? Do they similarly refocus on foreign espionage, which has been a very

0: on Australian soil, for instance?
1: When it comes to foreign espionage, that would be handled by the Australian Federal Police because it's Commonwealth crime. Now, that's not to say the New South Wales Police would not assist in that with the intelligence they have, but that would be, for want of a better phrase, an upper security level that the New South Wales Police would normally not participate in. So the funding or the focus for the New South Wales Police may not necessarily be on foreign espionage because in the New South Wales Crimes Act, there is no such offence. So it would be a Commonwealth, ASIO, Australian Federal Police. So what New South Wales Police do is that they are guided at, for want of a better phrase, a state level of what investigations or who to actually investigate with assistance, again, from the Federal Police and ASIO. Sometimes I think of the Federal Police as like a bit of a linchpin between ASIO and the New South Wales Police because, you know, ASIO are this really upper-level security organisation, naturally, and New South Wales Police are more home-based, more state-based. So the linchpin for me, this is how I picture it in my mind, is that the Australian Federal Police, you know, give information to the New South Wales Police. Again, depending on the investigation and depending on what they believe the New South Wales Police need to know. Now, it's not some tribal, you know, ego-driven organisation, one against the other. It's just that there are so many protocols in place, security clearances, naturally so, because sometimes, as we've seen in the past, the more people know about something, the more chances are of it accidentally coming out. So those secrecy provisions and only giving limited information, you know, has a purpose.
0: Okay. Well, no doubt we will continue to hear more evidence at the Royal Commission. Is there anything that you're going to be listening for in particular, Vincent Hurley, when we know that this Royal Commission is examining the responses of security agencies, state and federal, on that terrible day? Is there anything that you particularly want the answer to?
1: Yeah, that's a really good question, Sarah. Sometimes I think, you know, in my nearly three decades in the police and as a former hostage negotiator, those two individuals, you know, sometimes I think no matter, you know, how horrendous it was, two individuals in a population of, you know, say New South Wales, which might be 4 million, it's almost impossible sometimes to police everybody for views that you don't know the consequences of. Now, there was, as far as I know anyway, I only know what you and the listeners know, is that there may or may not have been indications, you know, leading up to that, and I don't mean the year or two beforehand, which I think there was, but how can any agency in the world police two individuals who, for whatever reason, all of a sudden go and cause a massacre? I think it's, you know, I hate to say it, I think it's almost impossible. I think the Federal Police and the Australian Federal Police, sorry, the ASIO and all the state territories do great jobs of negating terrorism attacks. But I just find it will be interesting to see if there were really obvious, not you know, subtle, but really obvious signs that they were going to do what they did. So that's what I'm looking forward to.
0: Yeah, when you consider the volume of information police have to deal with every single day, it's a great question. Vincent Hurley, thank you for joining us.
1: Pleasure, Sarah. Thanks very much for having me.
0: Vincent Hurley there, a former hostage negotiator for New South Wales Police who now lectures in policing at Macquarie University. Now, to Queensland now, where a farm worker who amputated the leg of a far north Queensland pensioner using a circular saw has been found not guilty of murder. For more, Chris Tester is outside the Supreme Court in Cairns.
2: After a four-day trial, a Supreme Court jury here in Cairns has found farm worker John Yalu not guilty of murder, but guilty of manslaughter. Now, the court heard that Yalu amputated the leg of 66-year-old Calman Tal using a battery-powered circular saw in the very early hours of the 19th of February 2022. And the circumstances of this amputation were really quite bizarre. The court heard that Mr. Tal had been offering up to $5,000 cash to not just Yalu, but multiple people in Innisfail in the weeks leading up to this incident. telling them that he'd been experiencing pain in his leg for several years that doctors weren't able to do anything about. Now, on the morning it happened, he met John Yalu down at the Innisfail riverfront at a public park. This incident captured on CCTV, which was shown to the jury.

0: Yalu was shown, Mr. Tal brought the saw to the park, showed Yalu how to use it, and then Yalu set to work amputating Kalman Tal's leg at the ankle. Now, sadly, Mr. Tal died shortly after this amputation from blood loss. John Yalu pleaded guilty to manslaughter at the start of his four-day trial, but not guilty to murder, and the jury has now found him guilty of that manslaughter charge.
1: So what happens next, Chris?
0: Well, John Yalu will be sentenced on the manslaughter charge on Monday. Today, as the jury handed down its verdict and the jurors were filing out of the courtroom, John Yalu thanked them as they made their way out. A really unusual case, and we're certainly expecting to hear more at the sentencing hearing on Monday. A bit about John Yalu's background circumstances and what led him to find himself in this position to be amputating Kalman Tal's leg.
2: That was Chris Tester reporting there outside the Supreme Court in Cairns. You're listening to ABC News Radio. Sarah Dingle here with you, making headlines. A police operation is underway in Sydney's eastern suburbs after the reports of a break and enter and a car crash. Police were called to a house in Vaucluse about 1:30, where they say a man had broken into a house. A short time later, a car crashed into several vehicles with the driver fleeing. In Queensland, the state opposition has raised doubts about when the Premier first knew of the Olympics Minister Tim Mander's referral to the AFP. And overseas, Malaysia is set to introduce new measures to protect children and reduce their exposure to harmful content online. The new rules will require online platforms to include safeguards limiting account registration and ownership by users under 16 and stronger content governance. Well, the federal government says it needs to keep evolving its response to violence against women and children as new issues emerge, including rising rates of teen violence and stalking. Today, the government is embarking on further consultation to guide its efforts to end domestic violence. Political reporter Evelyn Manfield joins us now. Hello, Evelyn.
3: Hello.
2: Can you talk us through some of the key areas the government is focused on here when tackling this issue?
3: Yeah, it's sort of a multi-pronged approach is sort of the best way to describe it. But essentially, we're in the middle of the national plan to end violence against women and children. And the government's gone, okay, as we get into the second phase of it, we kind of need to hone in on how we can better progress work to make sure that violence does end against women and children. So a couple of the key areas include more engagement with men, and we hear about this often, that violence against women is often a men's issue. So engaging with men to make sure that they're having that conversation among themselves about attitudes and behaviours that are wrong, to try and fix that, so to try and stop men from being violent in the first place, and then if they are, to stop that behaviour. So that's one element. Also a big focus on children, again, to try and prevent and then help with the recovery process for children who are in violent family situations. Sexual violence, there's a lot of talk about that increasing, particularly among young people as well. And then the element of both data and funding. Data is a big part of this, and it's been a really ongoing problem that because there's a lack of data really in this space, it's sort of hard for those people trying to deal with this crisis to be able to best do it. You know, whenever you're sort of trying to find solutions to a problem, you're drawn on data. I mean, the government has started a partner homicide dashboard that's supposed to be reporting quarterly, but we haven't got any figures for this year and they're not due until May next year. So that's one element, but also funding, as I mentioned. We've long heard from frontline services that they don't get that ongoing funding to be able to, you know, extend programs and extend staff and things like that. So that's another area that we're hearing about this morning as well. And I was speaking to the Commissioner for Domestic, Family and Sexual Violence, Michaela Cronin, and she was saying a big part of this too is training workforces like teachers, police officers, hospital workers, because they're often some of the first people who are told by victims survivors about their abusive situation. Take a listen.
4: they're getting burnt out and they're having trouble recruiting, they're having enormous trouble retaining people. We need to support those workforces and educate them.
2: That was Australia's Domestic, Family and Sexual Violence Commissioner Michaela Cronin there. Evelyn, Social Services Minister Tanya Plibersek has spoken this morning about changes in violent behaviours. What did she have to say?
3: Yeah, a lot of this is sort of based on online behaviours. She was talking about a rise in non-consensual choking, which she attributed to sort of more and more violent porn that children are really getting access to younger and younger. The ability to be able to use online platforms for stalking and things like that. So how some of this behaviour is changing and the government's having to adapt its approach as it goes. But also people I've spoken to talking about this sort of manosphere that we've been hearing particularly about lately, where there are these growing misogynistic attitudes, and so trying to combat them because they can lead people down violent paths sometimes. So this was Minister Plibersek this morning talking about how the government is having to adapt to keep women and children in particular safe.
5: Victim younger than 18, perpetrator younger than 18 have really increased in recent years. We know huge impact of non-consensual choking in sex, I think being driven by some of the violent and degrading pornography we're seeing online that young people are exposed to from a very young age. That's gone through the roof. Tech-facilitated abuse, things like stalking apps hidden on phones and computers, again, gone through the roof. We need to keep evolving what we're doing to keep up with the changes that we're seeing.
2: That's the Minister for Social Services, Tanya Plibersek, there. Evelyn, it's all pretty grim, isn't it? What about a Royal Commission into Femicide, which some have called for? Is the federal government open to that?
3: Not really. This has sort of taken on interest this week because there's been a clip that's done the rounds really on social media. The Prime Minister being asked about this on radio in Hobart, whether a Royal Commission was the solution to this, and he dismissed it, saying that he doesn't think it is the solution because he says there have been inquiries done in the past, so the government does have the answers. It's about reinforcing the supports and services there to keep women and children safe. Other people, like experts and advocates in the areas in the area that I've spoken to, are also saying they don't think that is necessarily the solution, that they do have a lot of the answers, but it's some of these elements we've been discussing that they really want to focus on. But there certainly is agreement that there does need to be more action because, like I was saying, there's not clear data, but what the sort of suspected number of women and children killed this year in Australia is 29 women and 9 children, again, suspected at the hands of partners or family. So an ongoing and obviously deeply disturbing problem. But some people, while they agree with the Prime Minister that a Royal Commission might not be the solution here, said that his tone in response to that question wasn't the best, because the reason, people are asking about this is because it is such an ongoing and serious problem that people are frustrated that, the answers are there, but this problem continues or this crisis continues. Mm. So, yeah, interesting to see this again in the spotlight today as the government sort of tries to hone in on what it does over the coming years to end violence.
2: Evelyn Manfield, thanks for joining us.
3: Thank you.
2: Political reporter Evelyn Manfield there. Well, if you were picking a mascot for your new political party, you probably wouldn't choose a cockroach, but it's seemingly working for one party in India. A parody political party, the Cockroach People's Party, set up less than a week ago, has already gained more than 16 million followers. The account was set up after India's Chief Justice allegedly compared young people drifting towards journalism and activism as cockroaches and parasites. The BBC's Anbarasan Etarajan explains.
6: Well, sometimes jokes can be serious, or some serious things things can become joke, isn't it? So in that way, if you look at it, the way they have grown on online in the past few days on Instagram, and it is even surpassing the country's largest political party, BJP, shows not only on the lighter side, because, you know, they were just making fun or more of satire. What it describes

0: itself as the voice of the lazy and unemployed, also claiming zero sponsors and one stubborn swamp. So basically, it is an anger of the youth. You look at India's on the serious side, 40% of under 25 graduates are unemployed. So this is a way they can explain themselves to talk about themselves on online. And that's why it has become more popular. In a way, they're expressing their frustration. They want to talk about corruption, inequality, and also about politics and electoral transparency and accountability. And that is what they want to talk about. And Abhijit Deepke is the one who started this, and it has attracted so much traction on online. We don't know how long this will survive. And this is what he had to say.
1: CJP is just the beginning. In the next few years, you will see that the youth of this country will demand a change, because it has been 10 to 12 years. This youth have heard nothing except Hindu-Muslim discourse. And now that youth wants to change the political discourse of India, where we talk about how we can technologically advance, how we can generate employment and move forward and compete with the best countries in the world.
0: It has got a lot of traction. And at the same time, what they say is that Twitter page is not being seen within India because it has been blocked on some legal demand. So somebody is obviously worried about the growing popularity, but it is attracting more traction. But again, sometimes some social media phenomenon can, you know, die out after a few days, but sometimes it can also attract more attention. What we saw in countries like in Sri Lanka and in Nepal, how the youth movement galvanized. So that, for this cockroach party, Janata Party, we'll have to wait and see.
2: The cockroach party. That was the BBC's Ambarasan Ethirajan. I don't know which you would choose between a cockroach and a parasite, Mark Adenauer. How would you describe yourself?
3: Hey, I've just got to say, very famous Australian band, The Cockroaches.
2: Oh, yes, of course.
3: Remember them? They, Wiggles members.
2: Yeah, that was the precursor of the Wiggles for some of the Wiggles, original OG Wiggles, wasn't it?
3: The Cockroaches, I hope you're wearing... I've got my skivvy on, orange skivvy.
2: I'm also wearing a skivvy, actually. But mine's black. I'm the black cockroach wiggle.
3: The black wiggle. I'm the orange wiggle here. G'day. Now, the Dolphins, they don't wear a skivvies. They've won four games in a row for the first time after hanging on to beat Canberra to open up round 12 of the NRL last night. Now, the Dolphins, who came to the nation's capital with plenty of injury worries and players away on State of Origin duty, led 22-16 at half-time, held on in the second half to run out 30-22 winners. Isaiah Katoa, the Finns' captain, says some unheralded players stepped up.
4: We spoke about it in the week. Just really excited for the boys that get opportunity, obviously. Origin boys, we lost five there, and you have guys like Tavita, Oren, Brad there gets to come and step up. Brian on his, making his NRL debut, just really special. I'm really proud of those boys. They dug deep tonight.
3: To the AFL, Hawthorn's win over Adelaide in Launceston is bittersweet for the fans who are lamenting the impending loss of the club from the city after a quarter of a century. Sophie Jaggers has the details.
5: On Tuesday, it was announced the Hawks would no longer play home games in the northern city from 2028, so that the Tasmania Devils can establish themselves as they enter the national competition. Fans at last night's game say the announcement is disappointing.
6: I am heartbroken because we've been coming down for over 20 years.
7: I think it's going to be pretty disappointing for a lot of people.
8: There won't be as many people lining up the streets.
5: It's the first game since the AFL announced the decision. The Hawks beat the Crows by 9 points, their 12th consecutive win in Launceston.
3: In US basketball, the New York Knicks have taken a 2-0 lead in their best-of-seven NBA Eastern Conference Finals series against Cleveland. New York won Game 2 at home, 109 points to 93. Jalen Brunson contributing 19 points, 14 assists. Donovan Mitchell top scored for Cleveland with 26 points. Game 3 is in Cleveland. And still in basketball, five-time NBL title winner Trevor Gleeson will take charge of the Adelaide 36ers from next month. He's agreed to a multi-year deal. He replaces American Mike Wells, who's opted to stay home to spend more time with his family. Gleeson's immediate priority will be to finalise the playing roster, begin preparations to go one step better than last season. The 36ers just failed to beat Sydney in that five-game grand final series, Sarah. Looking forward to that. Looking forward to an hour's break, aren't we? Sort of. I'll be back soon. More sport coming up.
2: See you then, orange wiggle.
3: See you then, purple wiggle.
2: Black wiggle.
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0: 13 in Canberra. 19 degrees in Melbourne right now. In Hobart, 16 degrees. 17 in Adelaide, 18 in Perth. And in Darwin, 31 degrees. Now, today, as always at this time at the moment, we are going to take you to Afternoon Briefing with Patricia Karvelas for an hour. I will be back with you with all our regular news radio programming in an hour's time. But for now, here's Afternoon Briefing.
1: The government opens the door to changes to their tax proposals after a week of pressure as the opposition dismisses a controversial podcast appearance from a Liberal senator. I'm Patricia Karvelas, live from the lands of the Wurundjeri people in Melbourne. Welcome to Afternoon Briefing. A Labor frontbencher says the concerns from some small businesses and start-ups around the capital gains tax changes are valid. Cabinet Secretary Andrew Charlton acknowledged today the new arrangements may not interact well with some businesses. The Prime Minister also emphasised today budget legislation would not touch inheritances. So will the changes not be as radical as originally planned? I'll speak to Independent MP Sophie Scomps. The Social Services Minister has dismissed the need

0: for a royal commission into domestic violence because she says the sector already knows what changes are needed. The government today opened consultation on the next phase of its national plan to end violence against women as calls for a royal commission grow. So where should the national plan go to from here? I'll ask the Domestic Violence Commissioner. And US media is reporting Iran has discussed partnering with the Gulf state of Oman, an American ally, in a system charging fees for vessels passing through the Strait of Hormuz. The plan would fly in the face of the Trump administration's warnings against demands for payment and conflicts with the European plan to internationalise the waterway. Will the Straits of Hormuz remain open and being controlled by Iranian control? I'll ask an international maritime law expert. Welcome to Afternoon Briefing, live on the ABC News Channel and News Radio right across the country. Well, after a week of pushing from the opposition, members of the tech sector and even crossbenchers like David Pocock and Allegra Spender, the government has opened the door to changing their capital gains tax discount proposal. The Albanese government has maintained it has been consulting on the changes since budget night, but has mostly stuck to defending the original plan that was announced. This morning, Labor frontbencher Andrew Charlton conceded startups hold valid concerns about the reforms.
1: The point that many startup founders, the point that many small businesses have been making is valid. It's a valid point because that new regime doesn't interact well if you have a really low capital base because you've got nothing to inflate off. So there are real concerns out there. The government recognised those concerns. The Treasurer recognised them before the budget. There was a statement in the budget recognising them and we are consulting on them.
0: The Coalition has continued its attempt to seize on what they see as a rare moment of political weakness for the Albanese government, as opposition leader Angus Taylor says the Prime Minister and Treasurer are panicking after failing to properly prepare everyone for their tax policies.
2: We are seeing lots of talk about carve-outs, carve-out for their death tax on testamentary trusts, a carve-out for tech entrepreneurs. But what we need now is not a carve-out, we need an axe. These taxes must go.
0: Independent MPs have been raising their concerns over the impact that capital gains tax changes will have on the tech sector and the start-up sector more broadly. Sophie Scomps is an MP for McKellar and joins me now. Welcome to the program.
3: Thanks, Patricia.
0: Today, Andrew Charlton said concerns around the CGT changes for startups are valid. So are you confident that the government is going to make concessions which are meaningful here?
3: Look, personally, I think they will, not only because they recognise this in the budget speech as well. I think they recognise that there were very valid concerns that were being raised by the tech sector, by startups, by small business that did need addressing. The government promised that they would consult on this. And I have been consulting with my community too. I had a roundtable just last night with all the leaders of the chambers in my area. And we need to get this right. We cannot have unintended consequences. This is too important. So what we're asking, the crossbench has written to the Treasurer to say, slow it down, let's consult, let's get this right. We do not want to see unintended consequences that chill innovation in our tech and our startup and push it overseas.
0: Okay, well, they're not rushing it through. They say they will consult further. How much more slowed down should it be?
3: Look, we're hearing different things. We go back to Parliament next week, so we will hear more of what's happening. But we want to be involved in those conversations about where this lands, where this ends up. So we need to get it right. Everyone needs to be involved in this conversation, particularly those sectors that are going to be most impacted by this. They need to be involved in the conversation. I think that's where things fell short before, is that they were not involved in consultation leading up to the announcement in the budget.
0: Okay. Does it need to be passed by the end of the year? Do you have a sort of time frame that you think is a fair level of consultation?
3: Look, I don't have a time frame. I think that we just need to get that consultation done, and it needs to start now. I think we've heard from Andrew Charlton and previously from the Treasurer that they recognise there's an issue that needs to be addressed, and we need to get it right. I think there's been a whole lot of concern in the community, and

0: rightly so, because there's a lot of uncertainty. And when there's uncertainty, people get worried and concerned. And the big thing I'm hearing is that small businesses, of course, are doing it really tough. They have been for years now, and you've got increasing cost of doing business with wages, insurance, energy, all those types of things. We can't give them another kick in the guts right now. We have to be supporting them. They are the heart and soul of our productivity and our communities. And so let's get this right. We can't rush it.
1: Okay. On trusts, there's been a lot of controversy around testamentary trusts. Do you see that as a death tax?
0: Look, again, uncertainty. And I think

0: this is because it came from left field. We need to get to the bottom of it. We need to know exactly what, how it's going to impact, and we don't want unforeseen consequences. The government has said it's not a death tax. Let's get to the bottom of it. Let's take our time. Let's make sure that it isn't. But the thing is, this is really important for small business, because so much of what they do when they are selling their business or something like that, it's their superannuation. They underpay themselves for decades, and we need to make sure that we are not selling them short again.
1: Okay, so you're not certain about whether testamentary trusts are a death tax?
0: Look, I would say, from my own personal opinion, I don't think that they are, but I need to go further in this. As I said, this came from left field. We need to get the experts' eyes on this to make sure that there are no unforeseen consequences.
1: OK. So you think all of the measures need to be reviewed, not just, you know, the start-up section of this all?
0: Look, I think the concerns are coming with the changes to the capital gains tax and how that's going to impact small business and startups, but also those trusts as well, so those family discretionary trusts. They both need to be looked at. They intersect and they have different impacts as well going forward. So it all needs to be looked at. What I will say is that I do applaud the government for making those changes to make access for first-time buyers to home housing more affordable, more accessible for them. That is something that has been talked about for the last few years. I've been consulting with my community on it, had a citizens' assembly, have been doing surveys. We've been talking about that. It's something that needed to happen. So great that that's happening. But then what was the blind side was how this the CGT changes were impacting all other asset classes, including trusts.
1: Just going into this, there's been a lot of criticism that no one knew that it would be this wide-ranging, but, of course, capital gains tax does apply to lots of things, doesn't it, not just property. Did you think that was well understood, at least by the crossbench, that it would have to be, there'd have to be some consistency there?
0: So the big call from the crossbench, from the independents, was we needed to make access to housing fairer for first-home buyers and owners. So that was one part of it. I think a lot of us were having that discussion around how we make that fairer. When it came to the rest of the changes, I think a lot of us, it came in left field. But we have got Allegra Spender's white paper, which does call for a rebalancing of how we tax income with how we tax assets and wealth. So we do need to have this debate and a proper debate and a proper conversation about tax reform in this country. I think it's widely accepted that there does need to be tax reform.

0: form. We've had stagnating productivity for over a decade, and there is growing intergenerational inequality and growing wealth inequality. So there does need to be a discussion, but it needs to be had in a way where people are invited into that discussion, so we don't see the unintended consequences, and we don't chill productivity again and investment in those startups and entrepreneurs.
1: You've advocated for a tax on gas exports. What do you make of One Nation's gas policy announced yesterday? Is it a good model?
0: Look, again, something out of left field, but let's talk about that. So a 30% stake in, you know, assets if things are being explored. So if there's new exploration, what she's asking for is 30% stake in that. But the issue is people are calling for a return on the sale of our assets now, of their gas now. What Pauline Hanson is suggesting would take over 10 years. You go from exploration to production will take over 10 years. That takes a huge financial input as well. So I don't think it's the right model. There are a number of models that the experts have done the work on. There was a Senate inquiry that have been modelled, that have been called for. And there's probably three main ones. One is, of course, the 25% flat tax or flat levy on the sale of our gas. Another one is a windfall profits tax. Mm. And another one is a price-based royalty. So IEFA and the Institute for Energy Economics, the Grattan Institute, the Australia Institute, they all have put their eyes on this, the expert eyes on this. I think we need to be listening to the experts rather than just coming up with another.
1: Would you be prepared to work with One Nation on it, given they are obviously not on exactly the same page, but, you know, in the same family of change on gas?
0: Look, I am very happy to work with anything. If I think that a policy is in the best interests of the nation, I'm very happy to work with anyone. And so it is great that this tax policy is on the table because, again, it's a conversation. How do we get the best result? We involve people in a conversation. And the country is having this conversation. They want something to happen. They want a fair return for the sale of their gas. But I think we need to go a whole lot further because, actually, the world is moving away from fossil fuels. We will need gas for some time going forward, but we're moving towards critical minerals. And so the thing that I'm very concerned about is what are the contracts that we're making now and over the next few years with our critical minerals? Australia has to benefit from the sale of our critical minerals. That's the future of our economy going forward.
1: Thank you so much for joining us this afternoon.
0: Thanks very much.
1: And that was Independent MP Sophie Scomps on the government's tax changes and all of the other issues that we've been discussing over the last couple of weeks. Liberal Senator Jacinta Nubbajipa-Price is today attempting to distance herself from anti-migration comments made on a podcast which regularly features outspoken right-wing guests. During the podcast, she appeared to agree with the host as he called for a stop of migrants coming from India, China, Africa and the Middle East. And then she has since clarified this. She said and denied that she agreed with the comments, and Leader Angus Taylor has leapt to her defence.
2: She's put out a clarifying statement. She made it very clear that she agrees with the party position and my position, which is that we shouldn't discriminate in immigration based on race or ethnicity or religion, but we should based on values. People who come to this country should share our core values.
1: Nationals leader Matt Canavan went a step further in his support for Senator Price's appearance on the podcast, describing the host as a good Australian.
3: Look, I'm sick of this faux outrage that we see from time to time. I mean, I think the people are sick of it. Maybe the Labor Party should focus on getting its tax policies and budgets right and stop watching Sam Bamford on Two Worlds Collide. I mean, I've been on that podcast. I don't agree with everything Sam says, but he's a good Australian. He's served our country in war.
1: Also today, Barnaby Joyce has apologised to a journalist after one of Pauline Hanson's staffers was caught on camera telling her to shut up before the One Nation leader used offensive language to describe her. But the Prime Minister says One Nation needs to be held accountable for the actions of its staff.
4: I did ring Sarah after that and apologise for the shut-up comment. It obviously didn't come from me. Press conferences are on the balls of your toes, and it goes

0: back and forth in at times a willing way, and I don't know, maybe that's part of the colour of it.
1: Labor is now the only mainstream political party in Australia. We have three right-wing parties all competing against each other and their allies cheering them on. Parties of grievance can only achieve so much because they don't put forward a positive agenda, and they need to be held to account as well for their actions and for their policies or lack thereof.
2: Now, One Nation's meteoric rise in the polls has been in part driven by lots of elements, including their use of social media, and particularly Pauline Hanson's Please Explain web series and its full-length spin-off, the super progressive movie. Toby Relf is a marketer and researcher who has worked on more than 50 elections globally and has written an article for The Australian about what makes One Nation's social media strategy so effective. It is in the studio with me. Welcome to the program.
3: Oh, thank you. Nice to see you, Patricia.
2: So you've analysed it all and you think it's a ripper. What works?
3: Grievance. Social media totally thrives on being unpleasant and on complaining about stuff. If you want to announce a constructive policy, if you want to explain how the country can be better, if you want to sell yourself as a politician, it ain't going to work on social media. If you want to say they're all rubbish, it is. And that's what they've been doing.
2: OK. So lots of people can complain, and you're absolutely right. There's a lot of complaint. Mm. How does their particular media strategy go beyond just anyone else's grievance and sort of hit something that's resonating?
3: Beyond complaint, what they do is use humour. And humour's fantastic because it'll sugarcoat a lethal message. And they do that. They use little cartoons, they send up politicians, which there's clear appetite for, and they just make fun of the whole thing. They understand that social media needs to entertain because it's coming... Under 40s, who are now the largest voting bloc, consume their media in one feed. They'll get a sexy girl selling protein powder. They'll get Korean skincare. They'll get a fitness video. They'll get a balmy male influencer trying to encourage a particular thing, and they'll get a political message. It fits right into that genre. In the meantime, the mainstream parties are still sort of doing workplace promotion videos.
2: Yeah, yeah. We'll go to their lack of a good media strategy in a moment. Still staying on the way One Nation is handling it, you're right, these cartoons they put out do clearly resonate with some people.
3: They do.
2: There's always been a critique of the right-wing side of politics as being not capable of humour as much, right? That's been a big critique. Has that changed?
3: Well, some of their cartoons are genuinely funny, actually, and some are just awful. Mm. It's changing a little bit. There have always been right-wing humorists. PJ O'Rourke, I give you as a great example, who's done that. But, you know, if you want to go to a comedy show and one's thrown by the left and one's thrown by the right, you're going to laugh more at the left. So the left-hand side of politics is invariably more friendly and capable of laughter, I've found at least.
2: Mm. So One Nation's doing very well in the polls. There's going to be another poll, I understand, out soon, which shows just how big that rise is. And then there was a real poll in the Farrah by-election where they obviously won.
3: Yeah.
2: So that's the most realistic poll you can get. They actually won a seat, so they're clearly on the rise. You really believe that it's this online presence that is behind a lot of that?
3: I think it's partly that. I think it's a politics of grievance. I think in Farrah, for example, they were running against Michelle, who was an independent. Her campaign was... they spent $600,000 on her campaign on social media, and it was run by a group called GetUp, who are very urban complainers, very left-wing. They control a large share of voice, and they're seen as the political elite that... so many people in places like Griffith despise. They think they're getting too much airtime. And I think a lot of it was a very rejection of the authors of Michelle's campaign. I think they also had very dud research. One Nation, where it was felt it was going to be close, and it wasn't. One Nation absolutely trounced everybody else. It was a remarkable. And I think a lot of that is the good burghers of Griffith and surrounds saying, get stuffed.
2: Yeah, well, they're definitely, you know, saying we're not happy with the status quo. They're making that really clear and they're voting that way, right?
3: Yeah.
2: So what's wrong with the mainstream parties? They're not the same because Labor's clearly won 94 seats, so they might be doing something right, but what's wrong with the mainstream parties?
3: Well, the mainstream parties are both... You know, there's a Bruce Willis movie in which Haley Joel Osment clutches his face and earnestly says, "I see dead people." And at the end of the movie, you work out that Bruce Willis has been dead through the entire movie. I think that's the two-party system. I think it's now dead. It just hasn't worked it out like Bruce Willis. People are turning away from the major parties. Labor did get 94 seats, yes, but they got a record low vote.
2: Yeah.
3: The Liberals lost, Indians lost, Asians lost, women lost, university-educated people lost, inner-city people lost. They lost everyone. They did really badly, and now they're moving right. The Teals have moved into that space. One Nation is squeezing them from the other end. Australia is getting ready for a multi-party democracy, and because we're sick of politicians. People don't feel that they're being properly represented, and now we've got... media channels which allow people to express this and get angry about it. So I think that really helps.
2: So you think that's on the cards?
3: Very
2: How about
3: much.
2: One Nation's rise? Do you think it will continue on this path?
3: I don't know. It depends how much they professionalise the party. You know, there's space for them to become major players because the Liberals are vacating the space. You know, nature abhors a vacuum when you have to vote. The Teals could do awfully well, and One Nation could do awfully well. Because the Liberals are just confused about who they are, I think, at the moment. And so yes, they are. However, they need to do more than just complain.
2: You mentioned losing Chinese Australians, Indian Australians, and they're very big voting cohorts as well, of course.
3: Yeah, they are.
2: Big communities, big contributors to our community and also our economy.
3: Yeah.
2: Do you see Nabajiba Price has just gone on yesterday? It was released a pretty controversial kind of podcast where the man who hosts the podcast says a lot of pretty inflammatory stuff. He even admits he sounds like a racist.
3: Yeah.
2: And many of her colleagues believe she was too permissive of his views in this podcast. Do you think that sort of stuff is dangerous?
3: Yeah. You need to stamp on it, otherwise you're going to be tarred with the same brush. Probably an unfortunate phrase to use, but you know, she should have said no, I don't agree with that. She should have made that clear, because that's what we expect of our politicians. I think now she's in the awkward position where she has to back up and say I didn't mean it, and has to look like she's changing her mind.
2: But is this the danger of even talking to people like this? That you know that you sort of turn up to their podcast space and.
3: You do, and you
2: they
3: say
2: talk at you. I mean, he talks at her in his podcast.
3: And you say things that you regret, and you do, you know, social acceptability bias. You kind of join along and say, okay, but you can't afford to do that because everything a politician says on telly is going to be poured over by staffers whose job is to ruin your life.
2: Yeah,
3: and they're going to do that for a while.
2: Right. So, is your message to the big parties that they need to lift their game and do? You know, borrow some of the One Nation playbook.
3: No. My message... politicians... First, my message to the Liberal Party would be you can only win if you're in the centre. That's the only place you're going to win an election. And they seem to be walking past that idea, which is weird. My message to both major parties, not that they'd care, would be you're here to govern the country. You need to focus on that. You need to do the right job. And if people appreciate you doing the right thing and governing properly, you'll get voted for.
2: That's interesting. Toby, thank you for coming in.
3: Pleasure.
2: And that was Toby Ralph, a political marketing expert on why One Nation's message is cutting through. The federal government has launched consultation to shape the next phase of its national plan to end violence against women. Social Services Minister Tanya Plibersek says a whole new frontier of abuse happening online needs to be addressed. But she's dismissed calls for a royal commission.
4: I suppose today the message is We're opening consultations on the second action plan, on the national plan to end violence against women and their children. And that's really important because we've had some progress in reducing some types of violence, but we see new and emerging forms of violence and new and emerging threats all the time. So we need to continue to update what we're doing as a Commonwealth government with the states and territories to address this problem.
2: Let's bring in the Commissioner for Domestic, Family and Sexual Violence.

0: It's Michaela Cronin. Welcome to the program.
1: Thanks, PK.
0: Earlier this week, the Prime Minister was asked if he would support a National Royal Commission into the deaths of women after a petition on the matter reached, I think at that stage, 90,000 signatures. He said there were calls for royal commissions about everything. He's been rebuked by some for saying that. What did you make of that response?

0: know, we've seen a lot of inquiries. We've seen appalling examinations of deaths in coronial inquests, and we've had royal commissions, Victoria and South Australia. And the South Australian one, the other thing I would point out is the South Australian one is fairly recent, and I worked pretty closely with them, and they did a lot of work at looking at what was happening across the country, and their recommendations were very consistent with the recommendations that are in many other inquiry reports, coronial inquests, and reviews that have happened, the rapid review that happened a couple of years ago. Very consistent recommendations. So I do think what I hear is that we've done enough of the inquiring. We need to get on with the action. And what the minister has launched today is an update, is a very It'll be a process across the country to listen to people about what do we need to be prioritising and focusing on. We've still got a lot to learn. We still do need to listen. And one of the things that is a real value of a Royal Commission is the process of listening to people's lived experience. That's one of the reasons the Commission was established. We've got a National Lived Experience Advisory Council, and we need to make sure we keep doing that. But a Royal Commission would slow down the process.
1: Okay, so just to be clear, you're the commissioner and you're opposed to a Royal Commission into domestic violence.
0: I don't think now is the time for a Royal Commission, no. We've just launched on a process for consulting for what the next 5-year action plan should look like. I've got my whole team focused. I've been talking to people all around the country about this is a critical and important opportunity for us to get that alignment across jurisdictions, across portfolios, and to get the government to prioritise what needs to be done. I'm very focused on making that planning process a really robust one that gets us what we need at the end of this to launch us into the next 5 years.
1: Okay, so consultation, as you say, has been launched today for that second action plan under the National Plan to End Violence Against Women. And the government's objective here is pretty bold. It's, you know, basically it's to eradicate this. And that is difficult to do given the high rates we have. What do you think need to be the priorities based on our experience of how the last plan has gone?
0: Look, I think we talked about in a report to Parliament at the end of last year that one of the really critical priorities needs to be focusing on children and young people. And the Minister has been alluding to that in the way she's been talking about focusing on what is happening for this generation. What is happening for this generation is really quite unique. They're coming at on a wave of we've got international unrest and distress that's impacting on people. We've got the economic impact of that. We've had COVID, and we've got the impact of the changes in technology in a way that's moving very fast, faster than any other generation has seen in quite the same way. So focusing on children and young people needs to be a real priority. The other thing that we've said in our report last year, I really said we had two key findings. We had a whole lot of recommendations, but two key findings. One was focus on children and young people, listen to them, get our service system right to respond to what their needs are. The other is that we need to get the implementation right. And your point in your question about what do we need to learn from the first action plan and from other action plans is what have we not got right in the way we implement that? So getting the governance structures right, making sure we're listening to people with lived experience about the way systems are harming them at the worst or at the least not helping them as we implement change. So embedding those processes and looking at what the mechanisms are to address what are very complex issues. We know that in a federation, the large majority of the response and the work that is done to address domestic, family, and sexual violence is done at a jurisdictional level by the states and territories. Commonwealth has a lot of responsibility and leadership it needs to take, but nobody has all of the levers. We need everybody to be clear about what a short list of priorities are, focusing on them together, not a long list. What happened in our first action?

0: plan was we had a very long list of things that weren't really prioritised and no real clear data or metrics to measure whether we were seeing the kind of outcomes we want to.
1: Okay,
0: We've got to get that right this time.
1: What are the metrics and the data telling us that we need to do immediately to try and shift the dial on this? Because we're still not getting the results through all of the investment. I mean, I hear politicians tell me how much they're investing all the time. And it feels like just a number of them boasting, but it doesn't appear to be changing the lives of women.
0: And what we've got to do is be listening to people on the ground about where things are working for them. Seeing some really hopeful, promising practice where things are shifting, and some of that is with children and young people, quite young children, programs that are supporting families and supporting children and young people to have healthy relationships. We need to be tackling one of the things we need to be looking at, to your question about what do we absolutely need to be prioritising, is frontline workforces, both supporting them but activating them. So I've talked before about we've got about 9,000 domestic, family and sexual violence workers across the country. We've got about 90,000 in the police workforce, and we've got about 500,000 in the health workforce that directly every day has an opportunity to make a difference in someone's life who experiences domestic, family and sexual violence. Those workforces need to be educated. They need to be see this as core business, and they need to be responding appropriately. The other thing that is a real priority and needs to be a priority in this next action plan is expanding our focus from keeping women and children safe, which has to stay central to our focus, but expand it to be looking at stopping men's violence, really looking at what is good practice in men's behaviour change programs, in looking at what the pathways are for young men and how do we get them on a good pathway and off the pathway towards violence. And a lot of young men do that themselves, so we have to listen to them.
1: Thank you so much for joining us.
0: Thank you, PK.
1: And that was the Commissioner for Domestic, Family and Sexual Violence, Michaela Cronin, on the growing calls for a Royal Commission into the deaths of women and the launch of consultation on what the next phase of the government's national plan to end violence against women looks like. A New South Wales parliamentary inquiry into the childcare sector, prompted by last year's Four Corners expose, has handed down its report this week. It had 35 recommendations, including that government funding be used to expand non-profit services. Georgie Dent is the CEO of Parenthood. It's an advocacy group that calls for a universal childcare and expanded paid parental leave scheme. She joins us now. Welcome to the program.
2: Thanks for having me, Patricia.
1: Do you agree with Katie Gallagher that the sooner you get a child into early education, the better prepared they are for formal schooling?
2: Look, there is some truth to what she has said there, but as you've just said, at the Parenthood, we are really passionate about advocating for at least 12 months of paid parental leave because the evidence is very clear that for both babies and parents, everyone benefits when parents are able to be at home in that first year. It is a really profound window of development, and giving parents the opportunity to bond, recover and adjust to what is one of life's most radical transformations is critically important.
1: Okay, but after that, after 12 months, you think, you know, for a child who's around 1 year old, formal childcare is best for them?
2: I think what we have to look at is the reality of what parents in Australia are trying to hold. And what we know is that for households in Australia at the moment, it is really difficult now to live comfortably on one income. And so what we know is the vast majority of Australian households with small children do have to participate in the paid workforce. Now, at the Parenthood, we are really interested in the ecosystem of the early years, of what parents need and what children need. And there are a couple of sequential reforms that are really important. We need to have at least 12 months of paid parental leave at a replacement wage rate. Then we need to have high quality early childhood education and care that is available, affordable

0: and reliably high quality for families if and when they need it for their children. It's also really important that we have workplaces that are genuinely family friendly so that parents are not having to juggle the impossible, which is how a lot of families feel at the moment. Mm. And I think we have to be honest about the evidence, about what children and parents need in the early years. And there's not one single policy that is going to fix all challenges. But we do know that adequate and equitable paid parental leave, high quality early childhood education and care, and family friendly workplaces are structural reforms that improve the lives and outcomes for both parents and children.
1: There is another advocacy group on the street. I spoke to them a little earlier this week. They're really pushing for a change in the way we fund childcare. They say that families should be able to choose different alternatives, including potentially at-home care, that essentially the money should follow the child. And if you want to take that Commonwealth funding, same means testing, same sort of system, but and spend it on a nanny, that should be your choice. If you decide to go to a formal daycare centre, that is again your choice. What's wrong with that idea?
0: So the calls to expand the childcare subsidy, the challenge there is actually the childcare subsidy itself. It is broken. The childcare subsidy is unfit for purpose when it comes to funding access to quality early education and care. So at The Parenthood, we have been campaigning for a new funding model, and this is something actually that the New South Wales Parliamentary Inquiry Committee have recommended. It is something that we have heard from the ACCC. We know that at the moment, the childcare subsidy has driven up prices. It has created a situation where supply of early education and care is largely determined by parents' income. So if you live in a wealthier area, you are more likely to have services available than if you live in a lower income area. So we have inequitable access because of the childcare subsidy. The childcare subsidy has driven the situation which the New South Wales Parliamentary Inquiry identified, which is we have allowed in too many instances for profit to trump child wellbeing and child outcomes. And so when we think about how we fund early childhood education and care, we believe we need to start funding services directly as opposed to delivering a subsidy, which actually does follow the child.
1: Yeah.
0: But we think that is driving up out-of-pocket costs, it is driving inequitable access, and it hasn't delivered the quality and safety that children deserve.
1: Okay, but if we did what you're suggesting, and the government hasn't yet committed to it, although they talk a big game about universal childcare in the longer term, that would actually be the opposite of what the other group wants, which is, you know, care at home that can be paid for, right? You couldn't have both.
0: Well, so look, one of the tricky things is that when it comes to, we do actually have an in-home care program, and it has been designed for instances where families cannot use centre-based care. And there are a whole lot of really legitimate instances where that is the case. And there is absolutely no doubt that the in-home care program is not fit for purpose. It is not meeting the needs of families and children who genuinely need it. But when it comes to subsidising care in an informal setting, there is an inherent safety risk, and we are thinking about at the moment the quality concerns and safety concerns in early childhood education and care have quite rightly put the focus on what is our public money going towards. And we believe it is really clear that we look at the evidence, and the evidence is incontrovertible that when children have access to high quality early education and care, the benefits are profound, not just for the children themselves, but for their parents. Because what we know really clearly is that children under five, particularly children under three, need two things more than anything else. They need stimulating environments, and they need a stable, secure home. Now, quality early childhood education and care delivers the first, and it also enables parents to provide the second. And so when we talk about parents not having access to suitable quality early education and care, we are saying that children potentially are going to be in homes where there is financial insecurity. And the evidence is unambiguous that financial stress and poverty is terrible for child development and wellbeing.
1: Mm. Georgie, thank you for joining us.
0: Thanks so much for having me.
1: And that was Georgie Dent from The Parenthood, who's arguing parents should have access to universal childcare and expanded paid parental leave. US media is reporting this afternoon that Iran has discussed partnering with the Gulf state of Oman, that's an American ally, in a system charging fees for vessels that pass through the Strait of Hormuz. The Trump administration has long warned any kind of toll system would be unacceptable as they attempt to negotiate an end to this war. So what could this new system mean for the Straits of Hormuz? I want to bring in international maritime law expert from the ANU, Don Rothwell. Welcome to the program. Why would Oman want to help set this up if the reporting is right?
2: Well, most obviously, Oman is a strait state. In other words, it borders the Strait of Hormuz with Iran, and if Iran was going to establish any sort of navigational transit regime allowing for shipping to pass through the strait, it could really only do that in cooperation with Oman, given its geographic location. So it's the obvious co-partner, and Oman might see that there's some benefit to be gained here in terms of the revenue that this might generate and also the control that it might give in collaboration with the Iranians over access to the strait and ultimately the Persian Gulf.
1: So what does this mean for the French and the UK plan to open up the Strait of Hormuz? How do these plans differ or compete, or which one's more likely to actually get up?
2: They're really at opposite ends of the spectrum, aren't they? So, look, there's an unequivocal issue here of geography, and the geography is that to gain access to the Persian Gulf through the Gulf of Oman, you need to pass through the Strait of Hormuz, and Iran and Oman are the relevant countries on either side of the strait. On the 27th of February, the day before the conflict started, the navigational regime was working relatively well, entirely consistently with the law of the sea. But of course, we all know what happened on the 28th of February. And so my own view is that it's probably impossible we'll go back to a 27th of February pre-conflict situation. So at the one end of the spectrum, we have this Persian Gulf Strait Authority that Iran and Oman seem to now be jointly proposing. And on the under end of the spectrum, we have a number of initiatives, including the long-running debated proposal that the French and the UK have been putting forward, and Australia has been actively part of those discussions, in which they're seeking to reopen the strait. But we don't have a lot of details as to what exactly that proposal would be.
1: Would it be legal under international laws for a toll system to function this way?
2: No, and that's one of the clear sticking points and one of the great concerns from many countries around the world. But here we get into some questions of ambiguity because Iran is not a party to the UN Convention on the Law of the Sea. It stayed completely outside of that particular framework. So it could probably try to mount an argument that, you know, we're not bound by the convention, we're not bound by these obligations. The rest of the international community, including Australia and many Western countries, will really push back on that particular idea. And then the other wild card is that, notwithstanding what you said at the start about the US position, the United States is also not a party to the UN Convention on the Law of the Sea and is really at quite some arm's length from ultimately how navigation operates in the Persian Gulf, because it doesn't have as many strategic interests in terms of just the navigational issue. Obviously, it's got major interests in terms of Iran, but from a strategic navigational and shipping interest, the United States really sees that as a lower order issue. So how this is going to resolve, given these two opposing positions, I think is really going to be a fascinating dynamic, but also a political, diplomatic and legal challenge over coming months.
1: Does the United States ultimately care about the way this waterway opens, given it's like a key end and off-ramp for them when this happens to actually getting themselves out of this quagmire?
2: Look, it's not really clear to me whether the United States really does care about this issue. The United States is certainly very much committed to the freedom of navigation, and we know that from within our region and the tussles that the United States has had with China in areas such as the South China Sea and in other parts of the world. But whether or not they're prepared to invest a lot of diplomatic effort to really push back on this joint Iranian Oman proposal, I think really remains to be seen. And there's obviously a lot of indications at the moment that the Trump White House is growing somewhat tired of this issue and really wants to reach some sort of settlement and move on. And it may well be that it's left for the rest of the world to try to reach some sort of settlement in terms of this matter going forward.
1: Thank you so much for joining us.
2: You're welcome.
1: That was international maritime law expert Donald Rothwell on the discussions about charging vessels using the Strait of Hormuz. It has been a big week of argy-bargy around the budget and its unintended consequences and whether the government might change some of its taxation measures. I want to bring in my Friday briefing panel. Nathasia Chrysanthos is a political reporter for The Age and the Sydney Morning Herald. And Jennifer Hewitt is a columnist for the Australian Financial Review. Welcome to both of you.
3: Good afternoon.
1: Let's start on the budget and its fallout. It's been a hard budget sell week, Jennifer, for the government. Today, I thought it was a pretty clear indication that the government was kind of changing its framing a bit, admitting that there are some issues that they're working on in a more upfront way. Andrew Charlton playing that role. What do you make of it? Where is this going?
3: I think they're definitely needing to do something. I mean, they thought this budget would actually be a pretty easy sell in terms of the housing. But I think there was quite a bit of overreach with the changes to capital gains affecting all assets. And as the details became more obvious and people worked through them, they realised that there were all sorts of unintended consequences there. And that for obvious reasons, that has stopped the kind of the preferred narrative of the government, which is all about housing and we're helping younger generation get into houses. And it's now become, what's happening with everybody's, whether it's small businesses, whether it's startups, and the whole issue of trusts, of course, has become very, very contentious and how they're going to be affected. So I think there's going to be quite a big step back. And I also think my colleague at the Financial Review, Philip Currie, talked about the fact that all of these additional taxes on assets and income from assets were really only a kind of a last-minute addition. And I think you're seeing the rush to get that in meant that many of these things were not thought through properly at all.
1: Yeah, I mean, it's clearly, it's a sort of neater fit for Treasury, but it's a big political headache, I think, for the government now. Green to it. Nathasia, do you think that it's likely that they will back down big, or is they going to sort of try and, fight for some of this on the basis that an election is not very close?
4: Well, that's the big question, right? And I think that'll tell us a lot about where Albanese is at. His style to date has been to avoid big backlash, to be more conciliatory, to compromise where possible. And that's what we've seen from him in the last few years. There's obviously been this kind of argument from Labor's progressive flank that the government hasn't been ambitious enough. So you've seen it come out with what it's described as its most ambitious budget. And that lends him a different opportunity now, which is to kind of crash through, use that majority, realise he's early in the term and make fewer compromises than he's known for. So I think that where he goes from here will be telling. It sounds like he is willing to make some concessions on the trusts issue. We're likely to see some compromises with startup founders and the tech industry, whom Treasury has been consulting with all of this week. But it doesn't sound like the government's going to do a wholesale reversal of its CGT policy overall. And if it does kind of push ahead and make some enemies there, I think that's interesting in marking quite a shift for this government.
1: Yeah, because that's the thing, Jennifer Hewitt, there is one example in the past, and that was the superannuation changes. The Treasurer basically had to rewrite those changes because the Prime Minister wasn't a big fan of the backlash he was getting. He's usually the one that kind of tries to read the room on these things, right?
3: Yeah, I think that's correct, but I also think this budget is particularly difficult for the government because it's pretty obvious, I think, that that some of these things, and particularly how trusts work, just haven't been thought through. And it's, you know, so they're going to be talking about, you know, startups and tech startups and things, but there's a whole lot of other small businesses that are affected. And the idea that this is all about tax minimization or you know, unfairly doing it is really not the case. I mean, and for example, the testamentary discretionary trusts which affect deceased estates, right? They say, oh, well, look, it's only affecting 10,000 people. Well, the fact is, those trusts only come into effect when somebody dies. But there's many, many, many more thousands, tens of thousands of wills that are drawn up on the basis

0: when that person does die, then that trust will be established. It's only triggered by their death. So there's all sorts of people who are kind of very, very uncertain now. The other interesting thing is I think that the government's usual kind of professional machine, a Labor machine in terms of getting their message out, has been really caught unawares by the success of some of the social memes and media that's going around that has really kind of pilloried the government. And I think they've been left flat-footed by that.
1: Yeah, they certainly have looked like they didn't quite get where it would come from, that's for sure. I want to change the topic, if I can, to a very controversial moment, Jacinta Nupajimba Price appearing on a podcast. Natasia, you've been covering this story. This podcaster put some pretty inflammatory and some pretty racist comments to her. Just talk me through how this has played out.
2: Yeah, so she appeared on this Two Worlds Collide podcast with Sam Bamford, who's a combat veteran. You know, he's, I think, got about 55,000 followers, on YouTube, but he has quite a following in certain circles on the internet. He has hosted politicians before, but I think where Senator Price landed this week was on a podcast with a man who wanted to talk to her about immigration and specifically about race. And so a lot of the discussion points that were being put to her were kind of framed with views that do go beyond the coalition's policy platform, for example. He was kind of talking about, kind of to paraphrase, floods of migrants coming from China, India, Middle East, Africa, that Australians of Anglo-Celtic background were being risked being outnumbered in the country, and pushed her to define what is an Australian. Is an Australian someone specifically with Anglo-European or Indigenous heritage? And that was his view. So these are quite, you know, far-right views on matters of race. She, I think, was struggled a little bit in that setting, in that she didn't push back on a lot. She gave a different view on how to define an Australian, for example. But we saw a lot of his claims about the country being flooded with migrants, about white people being displaced, go unchallenged. And I think that is where this kind of question of judgment has been raised today about, you know, do we expect politicians or, you know, are voters happy with politicians engaging with those kind of views? And if so, what response do we expect from them?
1: Yeah, it's a summary of just how this has now played out. She's distanced herself from this. She says she didn't agree with what he was saying. Just to be clear, she put out a statement. Angus Taylor has pointed to her statement, and she's obviously still in her position. I want to put to you, Jennifer, or ask you about this one, because the coalition has been, you know, shedding voters. We know this. We have huge communities in the Indian community, the Chinese community. How does this go with getting those people to think it might be a good idea to vote for the coalition?
0: Well, I think obviously that's exactly what that type of message is, exactly what they don't want to have happen. And I think, for example, Matt Canavan, when Pauline Hanson made the initial remarks about Muslims, you know, she

0: for example, Matt Canavan, when Pauline Hanson made the initial remarks about Muslims, you know, he was very quick to fire back. And so I think it's dangerous for the coalition, but there is no doubt that there is a sentiment, a very widespread sentiment of the community, and it's certainly not just One Nation, and it's certainly not just racist, to say, look, we've got too many immigrants. And that's, you know, connected with the housing problem, and this is a, you know, a big issue for Australia. And I think it was kind of politely ignored by the major parties for a long time. And I think now that's one of the issues that has come back. But at the same time, you've got to, they've got to manage this so it doesn't just appear, you know, that they're targeting, you know, Chinese or Indian or other particular groups, which is why you hear Angus Taylor saying all the time, oh, it's about Australian values, it's nothing to do with background.
1: Yes, that's been his line consistently. Just want to end the show, if we can, on One Nation that is, again, surging, it seems, in the polls. They've, of course, won the Farrer by-election, so that's, you know, a consistent trend we're seeing, and we spoke about it a little earlier on the show too. They announced their big gas policy. Just staying with you, Jennifer, what did you make of it?
0: Oh, well, that was, it's one of those policies that is sounds good on first blush, in the sense that it enables them to say Australians will take more of a share of what's going on in the gas industry, and this is only reasonable. And because there is this whole issue, which I don't think the gas industry has been very effective in fighting against, which is to say that we need more. The gas industry will point out that actually they paid $22 billion worth of tax and royalties and things, that they actually need more investment, and they will do more investment, but not if there's kind of more new taxes. This would totally upset everything. It's the idea of royalties, putting on more royalties. I don't think it's going to work, but I do think that it will appeal to some people. What, of course, they don't say is that when there are losses, which there often are, the National

0: Yeah, and I think it also, you know, goes, they're often branded as an anti-immigration party, a populist party, a party of grievance. This is probably the first kind of policy that they've come out on the front foot on, you know, in an attempt to get some credibility. It goes to an issue that a lot of people are talking about, right? Like, this gas tax issue has cut through across a bunch of demographics, and voting intentions. It's something that has captured the public imagination, you know, this idea that Australians should have a greater stake in Australian resources. So it very cleverly kind of does that on one side, while, you know, on the second hand, bankrolls exploration by gas companies, which is also precisely what the gas companies want. So it's an interesting intervention that'll probably change that debate a little bit.
1: Yeah, so interestingly put, sort of provides some financial leverage for them too. How helpful. Thank you to both of you. It's been a good conversation.
0: Thanks.
1: And that was Natasia Chrysanthos from the Age and the City Morning Herald and the Australian Financial Review's columnist Jennifer Hewitt.
2: And that is where we are going to leave Afternoon Briefing with Patricia Karvelas. You're back with me here, Sarah Dingle, on ABC News Radio.
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2: Coming up in the next hour here on ABC News Radio, we'll be speaking with the mother of one of the 11 Australians detained and now released by Israel after trying to deliver aid to Gaza. There has been a global outcry over their treatment in custody. We'll also be getting an update on a Melbourne man who died while hiking the Inca Trail to Machu Picchu in Peru. And we'll be taking a look at what is next for the fast food chain Guzman y Gomez, who have announced an end to their expansion attempts in the US. But before all that, we will be taking a look at the weather. In Brisbane right now, mostly clear, 21 degrees. In Sydney, 17 degrees and a shower or two about this Friday evening. In Canberra, 13 degrees and partly cloudy. In Melbourne at the moment, 17 degrees and mostly clear. In Hobart, 14 degrees and partly cloudy. Overcast in Adelaide, where it's 16 degrees. In Perth, 19 degrees and sunny. In Darwin, 31 degrees and clear. Eastern Standard Time, it's 5 o'clock. In Central Time is 4:30 and in the West, it is 3 o'clock. Before we take you to 10 minutes of news here on ABC News Radio, a quick recap of the latest in finance. The Australian Stock Exchange has posted further gains today, but more modest than yesterday's sharp rise. The ASX 200 rose 22 points to 8,664. That's an increase of just over 0.25%. Time for the news.

reacting to the project. Taxpayers could have to pay out billions of dollars for gas projects under One Nation's new gas tax plan. One Nation wants to replace the petroleum resource rent tax with a flat production tax and give companies a 30% tax break on exploration in exchange for an option for the Commonwealth to buy a 30% stake in new projects. Profits would then be put into a Norway-style sovereign wealth fund. The head of the energy research at MST Financial, Saul

0: Kovanec, says that would see taxpayers foot the bill for projects that may never return a profit.
1: This would mean that the Australian taxpayer will be on the hook for billions and billions of dollars of exploration. Four wells out of five in exploration fail and find nothing. And so we don't get that money back.
0: A Jewish Australian activist who was aboard a Gaza aid flotilla intercepted by Israeli forces has described the ordeal she and 10 other Australians went through after their capture. Annie Mokoto spoke in Istanbul, where some released activists are being treated in the airport's hospital beds for injuries suffered during their captivity. She says they were given hardly any food and water during the more than 2 days they were held, and guns were constantly pointed at them.
2: They'd push us into a corner and aim the guns at us and then do absolutely nothing. Maybe fire some flares, shoot some rubber bullets which hit people for no reason at all.
0: The Northern Territory Health Minister has defended his government's response to the current diphtheria outbreak affecting four states and territories across Australia. More than 150 cases of the disease have been identified in the NT this year, with health practitioners and medical experts criticising the speed of the government's response. Steve Edgington fronted a press conference this morning, the first time since a public health alert was issued 7 weeks ago, insisting the response had been sufficient.
3: There has been press conferences. The Chief Health Officer has communicated regularly with the media in the Northern Territory. There is a range of material has been circulated in the Northern Territory. And you should never forget the work that's being done on the ground at Aboriginal Community Controlled Health Clinics, Northern Territory Health Clinics. That work has been invaluable.
0: Internationally, US President Donald Trump is to send 5,000 troops to Poland, despite a previous announcement the United States would withdraw thousands of them from it. As the BBC's Joel Gunter reports, it also comes after Washington's withdrawal of the same number of troops from Germany, following a spat over the war in Iran.
4: The announcement today from President Trump comes just 2 days after the Vice President, J.D. Vance, said the U.S. was to cancel a planned deployment of 4,000 troops to Poland. It was not immediately clear if Mr. Trump's announcement was a resumption of that deployment or part of a different plan. The Trump administration has signaled in recent weeks that it intends to reduce its overall troop levels in Europe, part of its America First agenda.
0: British police say their investigation into Andrew Mountbatten, Windsor, formerly known as Prince Andrew, will be long and complex after his arrest earlier this year on suspicion of misconduct in public office. Detectives have repeated their call for people to come forward with information. The offence of misconduct in public office can include a wide range of behaviour. Police are looking for a fourth suspect over the death of a man who fell from a balcony in Sydney's northwest. Gavin Coote reports.
5: Officers found a critically injured 44-year-old man in a garden outside a Castle Hill apartment complex early on Sunday morning. He was unable to be revived by paramedics. Two men aged 30 and 38 and a 34-year-old woman have been charged with murder, and police have issued an arrest warrant for a 31-year-old man who they allege was also involved. Superintendent Naomi Moore says it's believed the victim was brutally assaulted before trying to escape and falling from a balcony.
6: We do believe they may have been at that unit for the purpose of some kind of drug transaction.
5: Investigators seized a metal pole and a number of other items as part of the investigation.
0: The pedestrian who tragically died after being struck by a police vehicle in Cairns in far north Queensland yesterday has been identified as 71-year-old Bok Soon Kwon. Roseanne Maloney reports.
7: Investigators say a police vehicle collided with the Trinity Beach woman just before 7 a.m. at the intersection of Lily and Sheridan Streets. Ms. Kwon was taken to Cairns Hospital, where she later died. The Queensland Police Union says officers in the car were pursuing an offender when the car hit Ms. Kwon. The Forensic Crash Unit and Ethical Standards Command are now investigating, with oversight from the Crime and Corruption Commission. The investigation will examine dashcam vision from the police car to determine what happened before Ms. Kwon died. Police say support has been offered to everyone involved.
0: Victoria's Anti-Corruption Commission's demanded the state government enact urgent reforms to end secrecy in its work. Here's state political reporter Richard Willingham.
8: IBAC has been preparing to release a long-awaited report into corruption allegations surrounding the Andrews government's dealings with the Firefighters Union in 2016. But a mystery party has sought an 11th-hour injunction. Media are banned from knowing who has brought the case. In an extraordinary statement this afternoon, IBAC Commissioner Victoria Elliott has urged an overhaul.

0: all of its rules, especially around transparency. IBAC wants a lower threshold for public hearings and to make it easier to publish its findings when in the public interest.
1: The Queensland Opposition's raised doubts about when the Premier first knew Olympics Minister Tim Mander's referral to the AFP. Here's State Political Reporter Jack Mackay.
2: Tim Mander has stood aside from Cabinet after the Australian Electoral Commission referred him to Federal Police amid questions about his enrolment status. Mr. Mander's office says he first found out about the referral on Wednesday night while on a ministerial trip to New Zealand. But Premier David Crisafulli's office says it was only made aware of the referral lunchtime Thursday. Deputy Labor leader Cameron Dick has expressed doubts about the timeline.
3: The Premier expects Queensland to believe that Tim Mander couldn't be bothered ringing him when he'd been referred to the Australian Federal Police. Seriously? I mean, seriously.
2: Mr. Mander says he's followed the rules.
1: Experts say the use of artificial intelligence chatbots in the classroom is only appropriate in some situations. The Queensland government will roll out AI for students in years 9 and 10 from next month. It says strict safeguards will be in place and it will help students use AI responsibly. Dr. Luke Rowe from the Australian Catholic University says artificial intelligence in schools makes the most sense for students studying technology and how to use AI.
4: Where I have concerns with AI use is the unfettered access to AI in other disciplines. When you're writing and learning how to construct an essay and retain your authorial voice instead of outsourcing it to a computer.
1: Sir Paul McCartney's been revealed as Stephen Colbert's final guest as The Late Show comes to an end. Here's Eliza Getzey.
5: The final edition of The Late Show featured cameos from Neil deGrasse Tyson, Colbert's longtime comedy foil Jon Stewart, and fellow late-night hosts Jimmy Kimmel, Jimmy Fallon, John Oliver and Seth Meyers, to name a few. And amid speculation as to who would grace the couch at the Ed Sullivan Theatre for the final time and an extended riff on whether Stephen Colbert would land his dream interviewee, Pope Leo, Sir Paul strode onto the stage.
6: Wait, we already sent the other stars away. This is terrible. Well, who's going to be my last guest now?
7: Hey, Steve, what about me?
5: He then took up his violin bass for a fitting farewell in the theatre where the Beatles made their US TV debut in 1964.
1: To finance now, the Australian Stock Exchange posted further gains today, but more modest than yesterday's sharp rise. The ASX 200 rose by 22 points to 8,664. The benchmark Brent crude is currently trading at around $105 a barrel, and the Australian dollar is buying 71 US cents. Food chain Guzman y Gomez was again the top performing stock, up 10%. ABC News.
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9: Hello, Sarah Dingle with you here on ABC News Radio. Thanks for your company. Making news, the Defence Department's handling of a multi-billion dollar plan to extend the life of Collins-class submarines has been heavily criticised by the National Auditor-General. Also,
10: we were stripped, thrown to the ground, kicked. They used tasers against many of us.
9: The Italian members of Flotilla, which was attempting to deliver aid to Gaza, have accused Israeli officials of severe mistreatment. And British police say their investigation into Andrew Mountbatten Windsor will be long and complex after his arrest earlier this year. But first, 11 Australian activists who were part of the global Samud flotilla crew detained by Israel are now in Turkey. Israel said it had deported all foreign activists seized by its forces on Thursday local time, as the first group arrived in Turkey following global outcry over their treatment in custody. Minister for Social Services Tanya Plibersek told the ABC the 11 Australians were all in Istanbul and being assisted by Australian officials. Israel's National Security Minister Itamar Ben-Gvir sparked international condemnation when he posted a video on social media showing him taunting some of the flotilla's activists as they knelt on the ground with their hands bound. Israel's ambassador to Australia, Hillel Newman, defended the response to that incident on 7:30 last night.
11: There's no big gap between Israel and Australia on this because we have condemned what Ben-Gvir, Minister Ben-Gvir, has done from wall to wall in Israel. The leadership of Israel has condemned what he did. It's disgraceful. That's not the approach of the government of Israel. It's not the policy of the government of Israel. It doesn't reflect the values of the state of Israel. In fact, the whole flotilla was dealt with great sensitivity. No one

0: was hurt. The interception was done very smoothly. This humiliation, which was done by Ben-Gvir after they had already reached a safe ground, was not to be done and has been condemned by the leadership of Israel.
1: That's the Israeli ambassador to Australia, Hillel Newman, on 7:30 there. Well, Susie O'Toole is the mother of Gemma O'Toole, one of the 11 Australians detained and now released by Israel. She joins us now. Welcome to News Radio.
2: Thank you.
1: Susie O'Toole, we heard some of what Hillel Newman said on 7:30 last night just there. He said no one was hurt. What have you heard from your daughter, who I now believe is now in Turkey?
2: She is now in Turkey. I've spoken to her twice in the early hours of the morning. Whenever she could get her hands on a phone, she did call. What she says is totally at odds with what the ambassador had said. He's either lying or he's directly misled by his bosses. It is true that Prime Minister Benjamin Netanyahu is desperately seeking to distance himself from the actions of Ben-Gvir, but this isn't a situation where Ben-Gvir is one bad apple. This is a system that's rotten through and through. Gemma's accounts are totally at odds with what the ambassador has said. So she was subjected to assaults, humiliation, degradation, torture, sexual assaults on the floating prison boat on its very slow journey to Israel, and then once on land again during processing, and then when they got to Kitsiok prison when the torture actually really ramped up. Now,
1: okay, these are very, very serious allegations, and
2: need to finish this point that
1: we are not privy to what happened on that boat, to any evidence or otherwise, and I need to restate that Israel says that the flotilla activists were not mistreated at this point in time.
2: So there's video footage online, the injuries are there to see. So I just wanted to finish my point to say that Ben-Gvir is not just one bad apple. The stuff that happened on the floating prison ship was under the control of the IDF. Ben-Gvir is not in charge of the IDF. He is a domestic security, so his remit is about the police and the prisons. He doesn't control the IDF. So ambassador was totally silent in relation to the abuse and torture that happened whilst on that floating prison. Netanyahu's issue really isn't about the behaviour of Ben-Gvir. His issue is about the fact that he did it while the cameras were rolling.
1: I understand that you reject Hillel Newman's comment on what happened with relation to the treatment of the activists. We don't know, but I understand you have grave concerns about what your daughter has told you took place. Have you heard anything from the Australian government about this, given that the Australian government says Australian officials are now with the group of 11 Australians in Turkey?
2: No, I haven't. I'm sure the consular people in Turkey have met with them. And I'm thinking that they probably arranged the accommodation that hopefully Gemma's sleeping in right now. But look, throughout this journey, DFAT have, fairly politely, tried to assist, but they have been kept in the dark. The Israelis haven't been giving them information. The Israelis denied all consular access to the embassy staff from all around the world to all of the activists. So DFAT, I don't think they were holding information back from us, but I don't think they were given information.
1: What would you like to see the Australian government do from here?
2: I would like to see the Australian government do what we've been calling and begging for them to do for the last couple of years, which is to stop arming Israel, stop sending them weapons parts, stop their complicity in the genocide and ethnic cleansing.
1: So, with regards to this group of 11 Australians, I'm so sorry, Susie, but I should have been more specific with my question. With regards to the group of 11 Australians currently in Istanbul.
2: Yeah, these things can't be separated. These people, including my incredibly brave 23-year-old daughter, sailed because the governments around the world have failed. Also, She took a calculated risk. She knew that she was going to be assaulted. She didn't really anticipate torture and sexual assault. She did not. And that's because at every step of the way, Israel have been emboldened to go further and further. So they abducted six Australians in late April. They were assaulted. This was west of Crete, and there was absolute silence from the Australian Prime Minister. He did not condemn that. So, of course, Israel would think, all right, that didn't work. Let's go a bit further. Let's see what we can do. And you know what they can do? They can torture a 23-year-old girl from Melbourne.
1: All right. We are going to have to leave it there, Susie, I'm afraid. I understand you have very grave concerns for the safety and welfare of your daughter and for her companions. We should say that Israel once again rejects any suggestion that they mistreated the activists who were part of that flotilla. But I can hear your concern for your daughter in your voice. Thank you for joining us here on News Radio.
2: Thank you.
1: Susie O'Toole there, who is the mother of Gemma O'Toole, who is one of 11 Australians detained and now released by Israel. Currently, the group is in Turkey. Staying overseas, an Australian police officer has died after falling from the Incan Trail to Machu Picchu in Peru. Matthew Cameron Payton was walking the world-renowned trail with a group on Wednesday when he tripped and fell. Local police say the 52-year-old fell about 400 metres in a difficult-to-access area near the Incan Trail. His body has been retrieved, with Peruvian authorities now in contact with the Australian Embassy. Reporter Andy Yu has more from Melbourne.
3: Earlier this morning, Australian time, we had confirmation that 52-year-old Matthew Payton from Victoria has died after tripping and falling through a broken security barrier on the Inca Trail on the way to Machu Picchu in Peru. We've heard from Victoria Police, where he was a police officer and where he was employed for 17 years, most recently as an instructor at the police academy, training new recruits, that he was a widely respected officer and beloved by those recruits. And we've also heard from his family. They've issued a statement via Victoria Police to say that they're struggling to comprehend the loss. They've said they're shattered, and they've said it seems surreal at the moment and everyone is bereft. They've said that family was everything to Matt. He was married for 31 years to wife Jane, who he was on holiday with in Peru when this tragedy happened. And he's also survived by his three children, Ainsley, Luke and Meg. They've described him as just a very kind man. They've said he was the kind of guy who stopped on the side of the road to help people change their tyre. They've described him as a brilliant student. Earlier on in his early adulthood, he was an accountant, but then in his mid-30s, he got a black belt in karate and he took a year off to study Spanish. And one of the reasons he did that was because he wanted to take a holiday to Peru. And we've heard from the family also that he was funny and witty and just very clever, and that he could spin an anecdote better than anyone. And we've heard from Department of Foreign Affairs and Trade this afternoon that they are liaising with the family at this really

0: anecdote better than anyone. And we've heard from Department of Foreign Affairs and Trade this afternoon that they are liaising with the family at this really difficult time, and Victoria Police has said they're doing everything they can to support the Payton family.
1: That was Andy you reporting there. To finance now, time to talk with Fiona Clark from Vantage Point Asset Management. Hello to you.
2: Good afternoon, Sarah.
1: What was the local share market like today, Fiona?
2: Well, we've had a great day today. The ASX 200 has closed up 35 points. That's 0.4%. We were up 52 points at one stage, but generally a good performance. Comes after good leads from Wall Street overnight, with the Dow Jones actually hitting a record close. So very positive there in broad positivity about potential mediated ceasefire. In terms of the sectors that did well today, it was all about materials and energy, which both closed up more than 1%, as did gold. Whereas on the lower end of the performance of markets, we saw telcos, utilities, property trusts underperforming. In terms of company news, the big news of the day was Guzman and Gomez. Its shares were up over 20% at one stage. They did close up 9.6% after they announced that they'll be exiting the US and shutting Chicago restaurants immediately after failing to meet financial performance hurdles. Now, there's a one-off cost of between $30 and $40 million, but it won't affect the dividend for this year, and it's going to focus on its core Australian market with underlying EBITDA growth this year of 29%. Apart from that, not a lot of major company news. In terms of the big perform or big shares that we would normally look at, the banks all positive today. ANZ up 0.5%, Commonwealth Bank up 0.9%, NAB up 0.5%, and Westpac up 0.7%. As I mentioned, the materials were generally the best performing sector. So BHP closed up 1.1%, Rio up 1.7%, Woodside closed up 0.9%. Fortescue Metals Group actually closed down 1%. The industrials were mixed. I mentioned telcos were weaker, Telstra in particular down 1.5%, and we also saw CSL down 0.3%. But Woolies and Coles were up 0.5% and 0.1% respectively. So overall, a good end to the week.
1: And looking ahead, what can we expect?
2: Well, the US futures are suggesting a positive night tonight. They're 115 points higher on the Dow. In terms of things next week, it's all about inflation. So in the US, we've got the PCE price index, which is the US Federal Reserve's preferred measure. And markets are expecting to see that index increase, the inflationary index increase. For us, we also have inflation next week, and the headline number is expected to increase to 5.1% and the core number to 3.4%. Apart from that, we've got Westpac leading index and a couple of quarterly numbers which will feed through to the GDP number, but generally a positive, lots of focus on the inflation numbers for next week.
1: And the currencies?
2: Yeah, the Aussie dollar's a bit weaker over the day. It's currently trading at 71.31 US cents, 53.13 pence, 61.44 euro cents, and 113.47 Japanese yen.
1: Fiona Clark, thank you for joining us.
2: Pleasure.
1: That was Fiona Clark from Vantage Point Asset Management. Time now to get the latest in sport with Mark Adenor. Hello to you.
3: G'day, Sarah. Good afternoon. The Kangaroos have paid tribute to Collingwood veteran Scott Pendlebury ahead of his record-breaking 433rd AFL game tomorrow. Pendlebury is due to overtake North Melbourne great Brent Boomer Harvey, who retired in 2016 after 432 matches for the Roos. Kangaroos coach Alistair Clarkson says Pendlebury's feat can't be underestimated.
4: I think we probably all thought when Boomer broke the record and then, you know, finished up that this was going to be a hard milestone to ever top. Boomer was such a special player for this footy club, but for the game. But Pendles, you know, I said to a journalist earlier in the week, it's a pretty difficult and chaotic game. Somehow he always seems to be in cruise control.
3: Meanwhile, GWS Giants coach Adam Kingsley says the club is very keen to retain captain Toby Green as the 32-year-old weighs up his future. Green is out of contract at the end of this season, is yet to sign a fresh deal with the Giants. Kingsley says he understands Green, who's originally from Melbourne, has to factor in his family before making any decisions.
5: We're desperate to keep him and I'm desperate to keep him, but ultimately it's a bit bigger than me asking him to stay. It's about family, it's about, you know, his wife, his daughter, his mum, you know, all he's been here for a long time. So they're all the things I would imagine he's considering.
3: Cowboys NRL coach Todd Payton wants more of the same from his side after one of their best performances as a club last weekend. North Queensland defeated the in-form Roosters despite playing 20 minutes with 12 men. The club hosts the Rabbitohs on Sunday with both sides equal for points on the NRL's ladder. Payton says the challenge now is to replicate their efforts.
6: We've been talking about being a tough and gritty

0: squad of 31 players in Florida, which will be cut down when he names his final squad of 26 to contest the World Cup in June. Australia's first game is against Turkey in Vancouver before games against the US and Paraguay. 35-year-old Lecky is looking to go to his fourth World Cup, which will be played in the USA, Canada and Mexico, but says he's facing plenty of competition for a place in the squad.
1: You know, obviously every single player here wants to be in that final squad. But in saying that, it's not like we're going out there trying to kill each other. You know, we're a pretty good group. Everyone's pretty humble and down to earth, easy to talk to, and it's a good bunch of boys here.
0: Still in soccer, the A-League men's and women's competitions will be broadcast on Paramount Plus and Network 10 for a further three seasons. The Australian Professional League says the new deal comes with an increased annual rights fee, but has not specified how much. One men's game will air each week on free-to-air TV, as will 10 women's matches over the course of that season. Paramount Plus and 10 have been the A-League's broadcast partner since 2021. To basketball, the Adelaide 36ers are confident the new coach, Trevor Gleeson, can lead them to a championship win. The five-time title winner with Perth has signed a multi-year deal with the Sixers and will begin next month. He replaces American Mike Wells, who decided to stay home for family reasons. Sixers General Manager of Basketball Operations Matt Weston says the team is well set up to win and Gleeson is the man to make it happen.
2: Knowing Trev, he's very competitive. He only wants excellence. And again, why I know he can get to that level of excellence that we want as a club is because of the key relationships that he builds.
0: Still in basketball, and the NBL's Hoops Fest will remain in Perth for another 2 years following a deal with the West Australian government. Between January the 13th and 17th next year, all NBL and WNBL teams will play a game at Perth Arena. The Perth Wildcats will play the New Zealand Breakers on Friday the 15th. The WA Deputy Premier, Rita Saviotti, says the event is a tourism draw card for the state.
3: Hoops Fest is an incredible opportunity for Western Australians to see superstars from across the nation. And we're seeing, of course, huge interest in basketball.
0: In US basketball, the New York Knicks have taken a 2-0 lead in their best-of-seven NBA Eastern Conference Finals series against Cleveland. New York won that game 2 at home 109 points to 93, with Jalen Brunson contributing 19 points and 14 assists. Donovan Mitchell top-scored for Cleveland with 26 points. Game 3 is in Cleveland on Sunday morning, Australian time. Sarah, plenty of sport coming up a bit later on. AFL tonight, two matches, Richmond and Essendon at the MCG, Fremantle and St Kilda in Perth. And in the NRL, one match, the Bulldogs and the Melbourne Storm in Sydney. Sarah, that's all the sport for now. I'll be back, though, in about, what are we looking at, about 30 minutes. I'll have a bit of a preview of the Men's A-League Soccer Grand Final that's in New Zealand on Saturday night.
4: Sounds good, Mike Adnall. Thank you. Let's take a look at the forecast for tomorrow, Saturday, the 23rd of May. Partly cloudy in Brisbane, 21 degrees. Showers increasing in Sydney and 17. Overcast in Canberra, 12 degrees. Mostly sunny in Melbourne, 15 degrees in Melbourne, 13 in Hobart, and partly cloudy. Partly cloudy also in Adelaide, where it's 16 degrees. 19 degrees in Perth and sunny. And in Darwin, 31 degrees and mostly sunny. 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
5: Thanks, Sarah. Australian activist Niamh O'Connor says she was brutalised while detained by the Israeli Defence Forces. 11 Australians who joined hundreds of others in the global Samud flotilla bound for Gaza have now been released from Israeli detention. A spokesperson for the flotilla group says the Australians were going through health checks at a hospital in Turkey. The family of a Melbourne man who died while hiking in Peru have made a heartfelt tribute to the father of three. 52-year-old police sergeant Matthew Payton was on holiday with his wife on the Inca Trail to Machu Picchu when local police say he tripped and fell about 400 metres. In a statement, his family say they are shattered by the loss and that family was the most important thing to him. The federal government says another group of Australians with links to the Islamic State group planning to make their way back from Syria could face time in custody. Of the four women who returned to Australia with their children earlier this month, three were arrested and charged by Australian Federal Police. Federal Social Services

0: Services Minister Tanya Plibersek says the latest group of travellers could face the same fate. The Defence Department's handling of a multi-billion dollar plan to extend the life of Australia's ageing Collins-class submarine fleet has been heavily criticised by the National Auditor General. The National Audit Office found a contract to design the project was revised more than 50 times in 4 years and blew out in cost by nearly $700 million. It found the project was designed around cancelled plans to acquire French submarines, and Defence did not sufficiently pivot when the AUKUS deal was created. And US talk show host Stephen Colbert has presented the final episode of The Late Show. Colbert's final guest was revealed as Sir Paul McCartney, and there were cameos from the likes of Ryan Reynolds and Bryan Cranston, as well as riffs with a fake Pope Leo who refused to come out of his dressing room. That is certainly the end of an era, isn't it?
1: It certainly is. Noni Edwards, thank you.
0: Thanks, Sarah. Have a good weekend.
1: You too.
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1: Sarah Dingle with you here on ABC News Radio. Thanks for your company. Making news, the National Audit Office found a contract to extend the life of Australia's Collins-class submarines was revised more than 50 times in just 4 years and blew out in cost by nearly $700 million. Also,
3: Labor could have clawed back more of the obscene amount of tax breaks going to some of the wealthiest people in our country.
1: The Federal Greens say they will look closely at the government's planned tax reforms outlined in the federal budget. And in Sydney, police are looking for a fourth suspect over the death of a man who fell from a balcony. But first, two of Australia's intelligence agencies cut counter-terrorism funding to its lowest proportion this century before the Bondi massacre, despite the ASIO boss identifying anti-Semitic violence as its top priority in terms of threat to life 10 months before the attack. The ABC understands classified figures provided to the Royal Commission investigating the mass shooting show counter-terrorism has fallen to its lowest resourcing share across ASIO and National Intelligence Community agencies since 9/11. The figures show an overall decline despite the fact the Commonwealth had given $3.4 billion more to security agencies between 2020 and 2025. Dr. John Coyne is the director of the National Security Program at the Australian Strategic Policy Institute. I spoke to him a short time ago and I asked him whether the government should be open about how much it spends on counter-terrorism at the moment.
4: Look, my personal belief is yes, absolutely. At a time when trust in government is declining, and we can say that that's occurred since the early 70s in most Western democracies, the real solution to that is transparency. One of the challenges, though, with the threat of terrorism, and, you know, I was struck by a comment a journalist made on the morning of the Bondi attacks on live TV when he said, I thought all this security stuff was done. Now, what that indicates is that people don't really understand and aren't understanding, I guess, you know, the fact is that for the last 2 years, the Director General has said, of ASIO has said, that the terrorism threat is probable, which means greater than a 50% chance of an attack. And so the figures are important, but sometimes the public, when there hasn't been an attack for a while, when our agencies have been really successful, which they have been over the two decades, the envy of many countries around the world, releasing figures and saying, look, we're spending this amount on counterterrorism, when the general public doesn't see the actual threat, that becomes a challenge too.
1: Now, I'm not, you know, saying that ASIO has no questions to answer. In fact, we know that Mike Burgess will appear before the Royal Commission into Anti-Semitism and Social Cohesion to, you know, provide some answers to Commissioner Virginia Bell. But we can see that a few years after 9/11, a coalition policy document said ASIO was spending 70% of its resources in counter-terrorism. It seems to have slipped to half of that in the lead up to the Bondi attack. But on the other hand, the agency had a real focus on foreign espionage. And is that because the threat environment has escalated? Because the need for counter-terrorism operations has not changed, but the threat of foreign espionage has increased.
4: Look, that's definitely the case, and a point

0: the Director General of ASIO has made a number of times. So we've entered a period of time, I guess, that we characterise as great strategic uncertainty, a level of espionage that we've never seen before in real terms, because espionage isn't just on stealing national secrets, but also on economic and commercial benefits. Foreign interference has, and not from one single country, but from multiple countries, and interference in our diaspora communities across Australia. All of these things represent a risk. And so one of the challenges is, and I often sort of say this, is for your listeners, imagine it's the beginning of the financial year and you're the Director General of ASIO and you're the AFP Commissioner. You're given $1. $1 is your budget. So you make a decision on where you're going to spend that. So the easiest one to explain there is the AFP. So you get, you know, 10 cents, you're going to give 10 cents to counterterrorism, 20 cents to organised crime, whatever the breakup is. But if you only give 10 cents to saving children, that's an example, that means you can only save 10 cents worth of children. So I guess what I'm saying here is that, you know, ultimately ASIO is limited by the budget it has. It's limited by how that budget can be allocated. So we had the emergence of new threats and there was new funding that went in to address that, that changed the overall proportional value of what was being spent. We also saw the end during that period of time of a number of policy initiatives that were funded and then rolled into base. So there's a lot of different things at play here.
1: Okay. The other aspect that I want to ask you about is Mike Burgess, the boss of ASIO, saying that anti-Semitism was the agency's top priority in terms of threat to life about 10 months before the Bondi attack happened. The agency at the time that the terror attack in Bondi happened had also raised the threat level from possible to probable. Given that, would you have expected not perhaps 70%, but more resources devoted to counter-terrorism operations by ASIO?
0: Look, we don't know whether or not there was a shift in terms of, and that's one of the questions that Mr. Burgess will have to answer, no doubt, when he's in before the Royal Commission. We don't know whether he did move staff or how he responded to that. We just know the headline proportions of what's being spent. But certainly, in terms of funding, and, you know, the real question here is, you know, was there a change of priority provided by government? Was there additional funding provided given the surge of risks and the change of the nature? And I guess one of the things we haven't touched on here is that in 2000 or in the 2000s, our threat in terms of terrorism or politically motivated violence was very narrow in the sense that for the most part, there was still right-wing extremism, but for the most part, it was Salafi jihadist-inspired terrorist attacks. And so that provided a degree of focus. Today, right now, and this has been the case for a couple of years, that attack or that threat phase has increased significantly. So here we see everything from anti-authority groups, white extremists, nationalists, violent incels and misogynists, and the list goes on. So look, there's a terrible number of threats facing our communities and our domestic security here in Australia right now. And so at the end of the day, hard decisions about prioritising need to be made. And those decisions sit with the responsibility of the Director General of ASIO, but also with government in terms of its setting of priorities and secondly, with its funding of these agencies.
1: Well, we know, as I said earlier, that the Commonwealth gave security agencies $3.4 billion more between the years 2020 and 2025. So that would presumably be something that governments would point to. The Director General of ASIO, Mike Burgess, is expected to face questioning when the next stage of the Royal Commission into anti-Semitism and social cohesion begins on Monday. How much pressure do you think Mike Burgess is feeling right now?
0: Look, heaps. Let's start, I guess, in answering this from a slightly different direction. I've spent the better part of 36 years of my life working in a variety of different agencies, including the AFP, and more or less all of it working in national security. And let me assure you, there were so many upset people, like

0: deeply hurt, questioning whether they missed something in these agencies. They take these roles absolutely seriously on a day-to-day basis, and they're also forced to make tough decisions on a day-to-day basis, make assessments. And ultimately, Mike Burgess will have that. And that sort of moral, ethical weight is significant. So before we talk about anything, answering other questions, and, you know, these people, they took it hard. These agencies took it hard, and they're committed to their role of keeping our communities safe. Now, Mike will have to go in there, and he will have to answer questions about how and what decisions he made, and that in itself will bring an additional degree of stress. But certainly, this is would be a tremendous amount of pressure on him, all the while still making decisions about our community safety.
1: That was Dr. John Coyne from the Australian Strategic Policy Institute. Well, another group of Australian families linked to jailed or killed Islamic State fighters has left a camp in northeastern Syria for home. It's believed the group will head to the Syrian capital, Damascus, before travelling on to Australia. It's the second group to attempt the journey back to Australia this year. Some members of the first group were arrested and charged on arrival, as Oliver Gordon reports.
2: Of the four women who returned to Australia from the Al Roj refugee camp earlier this month, three were arrested and charged by the Australian Federal Police upon arrival. Federal Social Services Minister Tanya Plibersek says this latest group of travellers could face the same fate.
3: Which is, if there are any crimes that they're accused of, they'll be taken into custody and treated with the full force of the law.
2: The ABC has seen a bus carrying the group. It was travelling in a convoy with Syrian government officials acting as escorts. The group will head to the Syrian capital, Damascus, before travelling to Australia. The timing of that onward journey isn't clear, but opposition leader Angus Taylor is calling on the government to block their journey.
4: Because they turned their back on our country to support a terrorist organisation, one that has been guilty of extraordinary atrocities, including on Australians. So, no, our perspective hasn't changed at all.
2: For some in the country's Syrian-Australian community, it's a challenging time.
5: I think they shouldn't allow them to come back to Australia. They chose to be there, and yeah, they should stay there. That's my personal opinion. Yeah.
2: This Syrian-Australian man, who's spoken to the ABC on condition of anonymity, fears the return of anyone with ISIS links, saying they could pose a safety risk.
5: They might recruit some more people here and make a lobby organisation, might harm the innocent people here. That's the way I see it.
2: All members of the group have Australian passports, but one woman has been issued a temporary exclusion order. These orders are issued by the federal government and ban travel to Australia for up to 2 years on national security grounds. Donald Rothwell is Professor of International Law at the Australian National University School of Law and says the orders are rarely issued.
6: Yeah, and it really needs to be noted that they're quite an exceptional power that exists with the Commonwealth government. Tony Burke, the relevant minister, indicated back in February that the one order that had been issued was on the basis of advice that he received from the Commonwealth's security agencies, and the legislation makes an allowance for that.
2: The professor says the other situation where somebody can be subject to such an order is if they've been convicted of a terror offence in another place.
6: And we have no information at all that any of the women in particular have been convicted of any terror offences in any other country, and certainly not under Australian law.
2: Three of the group of four women who travelled home to Australia from the camp earlier this month remain in custody. Two have been charged with slavery offences and the other with joining a terrorist organisation and travelling to a declared terrorist area. Professor Rothwell says the returning women and children are stuck between a rock and a hard place.
6: Over much of this year, the authorities that have control over the Al Roj camp in Syria have been very proactively working towards seeking to empty those camps and even eventually to disband those camps. So there's a strong incentive for the women to leave the camps. They have very few options to travel other than back to Australia.
2: It's believed the group that has recently left Al Roj includes all of the remaining Australians, seven women and 14 children. but camp officials are refusing to confirm that information.

0: You're listening to ABC News Radio. Sarah Dingle here with you. Making headlines, detectives investigating Andrew Mountbatten Windsor in the UK have repeated their call for people to come forward with information. It's understood police are worried witnesses may think they're focusing only on the allegation that Mountbatten Windsor shared a confidential trade report with the late financier Jeffrey Epstein. The offence of misconduct in public office can include a wide range of behaviour, including abuse of position, sexual misconduct and corruption. And the father of one of the Australians on board an aid flotilla intercepted by the Israeli government says his daughter was beaten, strip-searched and humiliated, claims which have previously been rejected by Israel in past aid flotilla runs. Israel's ambassador to Australia told ABC 7:30 no one was harmed in the interception. Well, we've been talking a bit today about Guzman y Gomez, the extremely popular Australian Mexican food chain which tried to conquer the US. Guzman y Gomez tried to crack the US market, but unfortunately, no cigar. The burrito chain has withdrawn from America, saying it could no longer justify the required investment. I spoke to ABC reporter Dan Ziffer, who took me back to the company's origins 20 years ago.
1: Yeah, it launched in Sydney and became a fantastically successful brand. It sells Mexican food. It was started by people who had spent their lives kind of in America and then also worked in Australia, and has become a really dominant feature of our high streets and shopping centres. And the company, which is known as GYG, has become an absolute success story.
0: Okay, you could possibly characterise this as crazy brave, but the two founders, having achieved considerable success in Australia, decided to take Tex-Mex food to the US. Tell me about how their attempt to crack the US market went.
1: So they launched on the stock exchange just over a year ago, and it was a really contentious stock. So essentially, lots of analysts thought it was worth exactly what it was being offered at, the value. Some thought it was vastly undervalued and some thought it was massively overvalued. One of the things they wanted to do with the listing was to take on the US. So they got some restaurants near Chicago and Illinois, and they started working the US market. It's the world's biggest fast food market, but of course there's a lot of really established competitors, things like Chipotle and Taco Bell, who sell the same kind of food but are much more established. So the news today is that they've decided to exit the US. That dream is over. They're going to shut those stores and they're going to focus on Australia, essentially.
0: Do we know what that venture into the US market cost them?
1: Yes, we do. It's cost them in the kind of tens of millions of trying to make it work. It's probably been a bit of a focus. So they're looking at it kind of $30 or $40 billion US in the cost of the experiment. But the co-CEO's been there for the past 3 months trying to make it work. And, you know, some analysts, people who follow these companies very closely and try and value them, have been a bit concerned about, you know, why are you focusing on these eight restaurants when you've got about 900 here that need a bit of attention as well. So it was a big play, a real swing for the fences to try and take on a very established market. And it is just difficult to do. So, for example, Taco Bell, which is an American brand, has 8,000 stores. It has tried to crack the Australian market three times. In its current incarnation, it has 20 stores. You know, it is just very difficult to do, to crack an established market. And sadly, that is what Guzman and Gomez have been unable to do with the US.
0: Yeah, hard to crack an established market, let alone a market in a country where Hispanic and Latino Americans comprise 20% of the total US population and have been eating burritos for a while before Guzman y Gomez came along and opened up some stores.
1: Well, but I mean, that's part of the reason they went, is the market is enormous. It's a much more standard part of the American diet. You look at Chipotle, which is a listed company, Taco Bell. These are enormously successful ventures. And the thing with America is the market is so big, you

0: You don't need to dominate. You don't need to be as big as McDonald's to be doing really well. So I can see why they shot for the moon. It hasn't worked.
1: This chain has not been without controversy in terms of its focus and its origins. The founders had a story about why they set up this restaurant. They had two childhood friends from Mexico, allegedly. The founders are not themselves Mexican. And the story went their childhood friends were called Guzman and Gomez, and they named the business after them. That story was called into question in 2023 when former employees filed a claim against them in a Californian court. Plenty of claims are made, including that the men made up that founding story and they did not, in fact, have any childhood friends called Guzman y Gomez. Does the chain have an authenticity problem here, Dan?
0: Look, it does potentially. That case was very contentious, and there's always been some substantial questions about how they got to where they are. You know, what is undeniable is that this is a very popular restaurant in Australia. You know, they're about to open 30 more restaurants this year. They have hundreds here. They have many in Singapore as well and Japan. So, you know, they have become a part of kind of the Australian dining culture, really substantially. They have a long-term target of 1,000 restaurants. They're kind of not that far off getting there. So this is something that has come to dominate in a kind of sector that was pretty fractured. There were other kind of Mexican brands in Australia. There's multiple that you'll see if you go to food courts and things like that in shopping centres. But this one has become by far the dominant one, and it has become a very large Australian company.
1: So what's next for the chain, and how has the market responded to the news that Guzman y Gomez will now refocus on Australia?
0: Well, the market was absolutely delighted. When I looked this morning, shares had leapt 18% as investors cheered the end of what they saw was a very expensive US experiment that they thought wasn't going to work. They've ended the day 9% higher. So the stock is $19.72 as I look at it now. Now, it has been as high as 42, which is more than double what it is now. That's about kind of a year and a half ago. It's been on a slide since then, partly probably because of questions about its focus, about whether how expensive it's going to be to try and take on the US market. Now, that is not happening. They're just going to focus on the places where they're already successful, being Australia, and then also those nascent markets in Singapore and Japan. Investors seem a bit more hopeful about the future prospects of this chain.
1: That was ABC reporter Dan Ziffer there.
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9: G'day, Sarah. Good afternoon. A big weekend of soccer coming up. The excitement is building in New Zealand's biggest city of Auckland, where the A-League Men's Soccer Grand Final will be played on Saturday evening. Auckland FC will be hosting Sydney FC at a sold-out Mount Smart Stadium. Now, the home side are only 2 years old in their first ever grand final. Michael Burgess is the senior sports writer at the New Zealand Herald. He's told Sam Wilkinson that in a country dominated by the rugby codes, it's this soccer match that has had the headlines all week.
10: It's been amazing. Tickets sold out basically on Monday as soon as it went on sale. The city's gone a bit football crazy, partly because this was unexpected. You know, the team hasn't done as well this season as last, so they had to take the long road to the grand final. And I guess a lot of football people in this city have been waiting a long time for something like this. So it feels, you know, actually feels to me bigger than, for example, a Super Rugby final, because with Super Rugby, there's a New Zealand team in it almost every year. Well, actually, there is normally every year. So this is big, this is novel, and it's the talk of the town.
4: And as you mentioned there, the city embracing this game and by extension the club. They've had great crowds since their inception. Auckland, they had an A-League team 20 years ago. It didn't quite work out. What's been the difference with this incarnation?
10: That's the point. I started as a journalist in 2006, and that's when the New Zealand Knights, the team you're referring to, they finished. It lasted two seasons. They fell over. We had a team before that in the National Soccer League, which was the predecessor, called the Football Kings. They lasted about four seasons. So for a long time, I thought, we're never going to have a team again. It just won't happen. There was a time when Wellington, the FFA, wanted to kick Wellington out, so it was quite dire. So it's been a dream to have this team come in, and not just come in, but do so well and to win the Premier's Plate and now be in a grand final. To answer your question, there's probably three or four things. They've got very good ownership group owned by an American billionaire called Bill Foley, who also owns Bournemouth AFC in the Premier League. He owns a club in France and he owns a ice hockey team. So he's got a lot of, I guess, resources, but also he's got good people that run those organisations. Auckland FC were able to use, for example, data resources from Bournemouth. That helped them in their first season. So they've got some good resources. They also signed a great coach, Steve Corriker. You know, he did it all with Sydney. So they got probably the best coach possible in your first season. They got Terry McFlynn, who's been amazing in terms of his recruitment. And the other thing I'd say is, from the start, somehow, they got the culture exactly right. They got imports. All their imports have been a success. They got imports that wanted to come for the right reasons. And the other thing they've done so well is really connected with the community. So from within a few months of the team starting, you'd walk around, you'd go to the zoo or the mall or the playground, you'd see kids in AFC shirts. There's nothing like having local heroes, and that's sort of what they've managed to develop.
4: Do you think with the World Cup only a few weeks away, New Zealand will be there for the first time since 2010, is this match, the grand final, helping to build up some hype for that as well?
10: Oh, yeah. I mean, they've done New Zealand football a massive favour because it's just putting football in the spotlight in a way that, as I say, I can't remember happening in Auckland for a long, long time. This is the biggest club football match we've had here since probably the 80s.
9: That's Michael Burgess from the New Zealand Herald speaking to the ABC's Sam Wilkinson. Now, still in soccer, the A-League men's and women's soccer competitions will be broadcast on Paramount Plus Network 10 for a further three seasons. The Australian Professional League says the new deal comes with an increased annual rights fee, but has not specified how much. One men's game will air each week on free-to-air TV, as will 10 women's matches over the course of that season. Paramount Plus and 10 have been the A-League's broadcast partner since 2021. To some basketball in the US, the New York Knicks have taken a 2-0 lead in the best-of-seven NBA Eastern Conference final series against Cleveland. New York won Game 2 at home 109-93 with Jalen Brunson contributing 19 points and 14 assists. Donovan Mitchell top scored for Cleveland with 26 points. Game 3 is in Cleveland on Sunday morning, Australian time. And Sarah, plenty of sport coming up. AFL tonight, two matches, Richmond and Essendon at the MCG, Fremantle and St Kilda in Perth. In the NRL, the Bulldogs and the Melbourne Storm in Sydney. Sarah, that's all the sport for now. Listeners, have a good weekend. Sarah, you be good. I won't be. Get the skivvies on. It's a big weekend.
1: Oh, they're already on. I've got the like jazz hands thing that they do going.
9: Oh, you'll be at home playing Scrabble big weekend coming up. So
1: you're so rude about my hobbies.
9: Looking forward to it. Have a good weekend, everyone.
1: Have a good weekend, Mark Adnall.
9: You too.
1: Let's take a look at the weather forecast for Saturday, the 23rd of May. Partly cloudy in Brisbane, top of 25. Showers increasing in Sydney, a top of 22 degrees. Overcast in Canberra tomorrow, a top of 17. Mostly fine in Melbourne, a top of 19. Partly cloudy in Hobart tomorrow, a top of 17. And partly cloudy also in Adelaide, a top of 21. A sunny day in Perth tomorrow, a top of 18 degrees. And mostly fine in Darwin, a top of 31 degrees. 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
11: ABC News, hello, I'm Noni Edwards. Victoria's police community has paid tribute to Officer Matthew Payton after he died while hiking near Machu Picchu in Peru. Ethan White reports.
12: 52-year-old Police Sergeant Matthew Payton was on holiday with his wife when local police say he tripped and fell about 400 metres on the Inca Trail. Victoria Police described the incident as a tragedy and said that Sergeant Payton was recently selected for a senior sergeant position due to start next month. Victoria's Police Association says Sergeant Payton's contributions to policing was representative of the care he had for his colleagues. Local authorities are expected to transport his body to the nearby city of Cuzco, with the rest of his family now

0: areas affected. The oil-rich Canadian province of Alberta will hold a vote in October on whether to start the legal process for a binding referendum on whether or not to separate from Canada. Archaeologists in Peru have uncovered a 600-year-old tomb inside a pre-Inca fortress. Five people were buried near an entry point to Cuelap, a site known as the Machu Picchu of the Peruvian jungle. A box of two premium melons has reached a record $36,500 at an auction in Japan. The melons are known for their juicy orange flesh. BBC News.
1: We're all at sea on Inside Science from the BBC World Service this week, perhaps because Tom Whipple has temporarily vacated the bridge and left me, Roland Pease, at the helm, but also because we've ended up with a bit of a maritime theme. Ranging from the origins of animal life in the ocean depths 600 million or so years ago.
2: When we look back in the history of Earth, the Ediacaran, this period of time and these fossils that I study are the first evidence for the emergence of animals.
1: To a call for a ban on bottom trawling fisheries to preserve the critters that inhabit the seabeds today.
3: Bottom trawling is this crazy form of fishing where you drop heavily weighted nets. You drag them through the ocean floor, picking up pretty much everything in your path and honestly laying waste to the habitats behind.
1: And to start with, the stirrings in the surface of the Central and Eastern Pacific towards the equatorial coast of South America that heralds, according to all forecasts now, a strong, if not extreme, El Niño later this year, stirring memories of global weather impacts from previous El Niños in 2023 and a really strong one in 2016. This one might be stronger still. Some headlines are turning to the adjective super, but it's not in the technical lexicon, adds nothing to discussion, and I'm putting it to one side. Science journalist Gareth Mitchell will be explaining shortly some of the technologies to detect the shifting conditions in the vastness of the Pacific. Thanks for joining us, Gareth.
4: No worries. Nice to be here, Roland.
1: And also on the line is climatologist Amanda Maycock of Leeds University to help us understand how this basin-wide movement of surface waters is likely to have near global impacts on the climate from October till early next year. Welcome to Inside Science, Amanda.
5: Hello, good afternoon.
1: Lovely to have you. Perhaps if I can put my own crude understanding of what goes on in the Pacific climate system, and then you can either correct me or amplify. The way I understand it, normally the warm surface waters of the Pacific get blown westwards by the trade winds towards the Philippines and Australia until they fail, and the beginnings of that breakdown is what's happening now.
5: Yes, that's pretty much spot on. So typically in the Pacific, the winds blow from the east towards the west and drive the warm waters towards the what we call the warm pool region near the Philippines. And in the eastern side, we have the upwelling of cold, deep waters, which are very nutrient rich. But when we have the onset of an El Niño event, like we're seeing at the moment, those winds slow down. And so that blowing of the waters is reduced. We've also seen over the last 6 months or so a buildup of very warm waters underneath the surface of the ocean, about a couple of 100 meters below the surface. We've now got a very large body of water which with temperatures that are more than 6 degrees above normal. So that's kind of sitting there waiting to emerge up to the surface.
1: And so as that spreads towards the coast of America, two things, I guess. It's one, a huge extra sort of radiator putting moisture and heat into the atmosphere. And it's also a redistribution of where it's actually happening.
5: Exactly. So the strong evaporation and convection activity in the atmosphere, so those are storms within the atmosphere that are being driven by the exchange of heat, normally are centred to the western part of the Pacific basin where those warm temperatures are. As those warmer ocean temperatures spread eastwards, that shifts the location of that strong atmospheric energy, and the convection moves with it, which is where the rainfall occurs. So we see the rainfall moving further east than would normally occur.
1: There's also, a sort of a lot of momentum in the system, which is why it's been talked about for several months that this may happen, but it's now taking off. I've got a toilet at the moment that doesn't flush properly. I have to keep on pulling the chain several times until it catches. And I feel that it's a bit similar with the rain, the windstorms that sort of drive an El Niño. They need to keep pushing, and that's been historically quite difficult to forecast.
5: So there's something that we call the spring predictability barrier, which happens around the time that we see a transition between the different phases of the El Niño cycle. So

0: Last winter, we had what we call a La Nina event. That was when the surface waters were colder than normal. And in the springtime, that previous event has died away, it's decayed, we're back to near normal conditions, but we're ahead of starting to see the buildup of the next event, which is coming this year. So that spring predictability barrier makes it more difficult to make forecasts around the sort of early part of the year. However, as we move beyond that, and we're now starting to see the onset of the event, our forecasts are much more confident, and we're now seeing a very high chance that the El Niño will be present at the end of this year.
1: So it's pretty well locked in, but not necessarily how strong it is.
0: That's right. So at the moment, the forecast suggests there's about a 2 in 3 chance that it's going to be a strong or a very strong event this winter. But there is still a little bit of uncertainty there, and we'll be watching closely over the coming months.
1: The previous El Niños, I remember, particularly in 2015, early 2016, massive wildfires across the Philippines and Southeast Asia, floods across some parts of Peru. Those are sort of the typical basin-wide sort of effects, I think.
0: That's right. So the Pacific is a bit like an engine house for the climate system. All of that strong convective activity and that heat exchange really drives the whole global climate system. So, yes, we would typically expect to see flooding in parts of northern Peru and southern Ecuador. We would have droughts in Indonesia and in the Amazon basin. But even further afield, we see changes to rainfall in Africa. We'd expect to see drought in southern Africa and in Australia as well.
1: And these droughts and floods, they have a pretty devastating impact on people's lives, on farmers' productivity and so on. Is that what we should be preparing for?
0: Yeah, so we do see at a global scale, we can see a decline in the global agricultural and food stocks that come from those regional impacts, particularly affecting the sort of breadbasket regions of the world where we have very large amounts of agriculture. There's been some estimates made that the previous strong El Niños that you mentioned from 2015-16 and the previous one before that, 1997 and 1998, they estimated that there were trillions of dollars of economic losses globally that were resulting from the impacts of that event.
1: The first El Niño I was truly aware of was the one you mentioned in 1997-98. At that time, I think global temperatures would have been about, 0.5 degrees centigrade colder than they are now. How does this interact? Does global warming make the forecasting and the impacts of all this harder to understand?
0: Well, what we know is that since the last very strong El Niño event about a decade ago from now, the global average temperature has increased by around another quarter of a degree Celsius. Now, we tend to see in the year after an El Niño event that there's a little spike in the global temperature. It can be about another 0.2 degrees Celsius. So we're now adding that 0.2 degrees Celsius from a strong El Niño event on top of that long-term background warming. So there's every chance that if the event does play out and become strong towards the end of the year, as the forecast is suggesting, we'd be looking at the potential for another record-breaking global temperature next year. The previous record temperature was in 2024. The global temperature then was 1.5 degrees Celsius above pre-industrial levels. So it's possible that record would be broken next year.
1: If I can just bring in Gareth for a moment. You've been looking at some of the systems which they use to measure the what's going on in the Pacific Ocean. You have to remember this is an absolutely vast ocean, and a lot of what's going on, as Amanda said, is actually deep beneath the surface. So you can't just see that from satellites.
2: Yeah, absolutely. It's a huge challenge to gather the data that scientists like Amanda can use. But since the 1990s, we've had these networks of buoys that are tethered, and they have all kinds of sensors on them, measuring things like temperature, salinity, water velocity. But they're getting a little bit old now, Roland. So they're rolling out a new system, basically, across these equatorial regions in the Pacific, and that's called the Tropical Pacific Observing System. So this is an international effort, and it's very much an ongoing project. And the idea is just to make the most of this new fantastic technology that we have these days that we wouldn't have had in the 90s when we first started putting these things in. And this includes, for instance, having more autonomous robotic buoys, almost like drones, but what on and within the water, and combining that with satellite satellite data. And the whole idea is to fill in the gaps now. You're getting like a higher resolution data set from across, you know, a much wider and indeed deeper area of the Pacific to really help these observations.
1: Amanda, I mean, you're always going to say, yes, we need more data, but is this kind of effort what's needed if we're really to understand the impacts in, well, there'll be further El Niños in future decades?
0: Yeah, I think it's really critical to emphasise that these types of observations that are being collected at the moment within the Tropical Pacific Observing System is a critical part of our ability to make these forecasts over many months in the future.
1: Amanda, thank you so much for joining us. And Amanda Maycock is at Leeds University. And Gareth, do stay with us. I think you've got more to tell us later in the programme.
2: Yes, there's more where that came from, Roland.
1: Indeed. Before that, from the Ocean Service today to the ocean depths 600 or so million years ago, to a period called the Ediacaran, the last stage in the Precambrian, which in Darwin's day was also thought to be the time before fossils. The period is named after the Ediacaran Hills in southern Australia, where extraordinary fossil forms more recently showed how wrong this was. The White Sea of Russia, the Namib Desert, the coast of Nova Scotia have further formations with extraordinary hints of evolution experimenting with weird, complex animal forms. And now Scott Evans of the American Museum of Natural History has been exploring the Mackenzie Mountains of Canada's Northwest Territory, which he hopes will pull together the story of the gestation of modern life.
3: For billions of years, the Earth system was dominated by microbes, by things you needed a microscope to see that were mostly single-celled. And this is the first time we really get things that are big enough to see. And so to understand that transition, this is really the key record at where we go from those microbes to big, abundant life that can do a whole bunch of different things.
1: And this takes you to the north, quite remote parts of Canada. Tell me a bit about, you know, what it's like working out there.
3: Yeah, it's very remote. So for this trip, we drove 14 hours from Whitehorse to a helicopter pad. Helicopter takes us about 30, 40 minutes to the side of a hill, drops us off and says, I'll see you in a week. Don't get hurt. And yeah. And
1: then landscape?
3: The landscape is mountains. We camp above the tree line. We use snow to keep our drinks and cheese and meat cold. And that's where we get our drinking water from. And the nice thing about being above the tree line is that means there's just a whole lot of rock out there, which is really good for the work we do. Just walking as much as you can over as much rock as you can, looking for these really subtle fossils.
1: So this is a really rich site, is it?
3: As far as we know, we were here for only 5 days. You know, it's expensive to get a helicopter out there, and you can only be there for so long. But in that 5 days, we found 100 fossils. We found 6 species that had never been described from North America, and probably some brand new species that we need to go back and find more to be able to describe.
1: This is mountainous, northern, you know, I guess almost Arctic Canada at the moment. What was it 580, 600 million years ago?
3: This was all ocean. So these are ocean rocks. And in fact, the rocks where we found these fossils are pretty deep parts of the ocean, maybe even below the photic zone, the depth where sunlight reaches. And we also know that the continent was probably closer to the equator. So maybe a more tropical, definitely a more tropical location than today.
1: Sounds like quite a nice location to be. Sometimes we get these lovely artist impressions rather than the flattened things that are on the rocks. Give me a sense of what kind of ecosystem you imagine this to be back then.
3: It's a strange ecosystem, and it's, you know, these are animals, so they are some of our earliest relatives, but they look very different from any of the animals that are around today. We know, for instance, that some of them could move around, and that's a very animal trait. They start to do things like have an elongate body with a front and a back and a top and a bottom and a left and right. That may seem very simple, but that's the way that most animals today build their bodies. That's exactly how our body is arranged. We have front and back, top and bottom, and then we just repeat some things along the way, and that's how you build most animals.
1: You know, this isn't the only location in the world. I get the impression from your paper that there aren't that many, but what's important about finding this bit of history here and another bit of history somewhere else?
3: One of the surprising things about these fossils is that they're found in these deep water environments below the photic zone. And we know that from sedimentary structures. There are certain structures that form at certain depths of the ocean. And so we can read those to understand where we are. And what we knew about some of the fossils we found that were familiar from places like Australia is that in Australia, they're maybe 10 million years younger and they're found in much shallower water environments, places where wave action can regularly impact them versus these fossils, which are found in much deeper parts of the ocean. And so that suggests maybe that we have this progression from deep water to shallow water through time.
1: So in a sense, the deep conditions might have been more conducive to them evolving in the first place, but then they can start colonizing other parts of the ocean bed.
3: Yeah, so that's one of the hypotheses, is that the deep water, it seems very inhospitable. It's dark, it's cold, there's not a lot of oxygen, which lots of animals use to breathe and move around. But one of the things we know is that it's stable. The temperature doesn't fluctuate a lot. The amount of oxygen doesn't fluctuate a lot. There's not necessarily a lot of food, but the food sources are pretty regular. And so that might be that stable conditions allowed animal life to first appear. And then as it got more complex and figured out how to deal with these things like fluctuating temperature, it was able to move into shallower environments where maybe there is more oxygen and more food, and then really diversify.
1: Scott Evans, who's laid out in Science Advances this week a kind of prospectus of how rich these Ediacaran seams of Canada might be. A reminder, you're listening to Inside Science from the BBC World Service. Tell us what science you think we should be investigating. Our email address is insidescience@bbc.co.uk. The seabed may be where animal life first flourished, but increasingly life there is struggling because of our appetite for fish, sustained in large part by the practice of bottom trawling, dragging heavy nets over the seabed and ripping it up to maximise the catch. It's been going on for centuries in European waters, but in a small marine protection area south of Arran, off the coast of Scotland, the practice was banned 10 years ago, and marine biologists sampling the area report already a remarkable rebound of life in and on the sediments there. It may be only a tiny part of the global fished oceans, but Amanda Vincent, professor at the Institute for the Oceans and Fisheries of the University of British Columbia and founder of the international project Seahorse Conservation Group, welcomes the results as a demonstration of what bottom trawl bans can achieve.
4: I think what makes this study really interesting is it's not looking at the glamorous species. It's looking at the, you know, the mucky, muddy things, what we call the infauna, which is things that actually live inside the sediments.
1: Sort of worms and things.
4: Yeah, and mollusks and things like that. And then we've got the epifauna, so things that actually live on that bottom, which could be crabs or anything really mobile. So looking at that bottom of the food chain, the constructors, the builders, the creators of the ecosystem is really interesting and not done very often. There tends to be a lot more attention paid to the more visible, more obvious species.
1: So what? How big a difference has keeping the trawlers out from scraping those seabeds done?
4: Well, it's becoming pretty clear that protection made a notable difference for the stuff that lives in the sediment. It's really rebounded rather well. The stuff that lives on the sediment has done fairly well. The fish were not seeing a clear response. It's a much more confusing answer. And I think that's partly because the area has only been protected for 10 years. So if you protect an area for 10 years, you're going to see the change most evidently, I think, in the bottom of the food chain. And it's going to take a while for that to make its way through the rest of the ecosystem.
1: But am I right that it's a threefold increase in the number of creatures that they're seeing and an increase also of the amount of variety, the biodiversity?
4: Yeah, both are changing. And the biodiversity is important because the more complex the biodiversity, the healthier, the more stable the ecosystem is. And both have really experienced a considerable change in this area. And you know, it speaks to the value of protection, but I want to point out it also speaks to the damage of bottom trawling. You know, we've plunged into talking about what this study shows us, but I think we need to go back and just remind ourselves what bottom trawling is. You know, this area, the major change has been to protect it from bottom trawling. Now, bottom trawling is this crazy form of fishing where you drop heavily weighted nets, you drag them through the ocean floor, along the ocean floor, picking up pretty much everything in your path and honestly laying waste to the habitats behind. And so if you trawl an area repeatedly, you create a mess. And to the point where sometimes people say it's not worth protecting, that's just, we've trawled it, we may as well keep trawling it. But what's nice about this study and what matters is this study says

0: It is worth pausing to think. It is worth contemplating what could happen if we stop this bottom trawling. All is not lost, my friends. And that's actually a really important message.
1: Well, and I liked it in that sense because it is only 10 years. It felt to me like quite a quick rebound. Let's give this place more time to, you know, see how much more there is.
0: Yeah, and it's tremendously important to take our time and recognize we're on long timelines. Most of the waters around Britain have been trawled for hundreds of years. And so what we're seeing is the consequence of really aggressive damage to the ocean bottom. And so, as you say, it's kind of nice and exciting that there's enough residual life there that, you know, if we give it a bit of a break, we can actually get some form of recovery. And that offers, I think, hope for what we do with the oceans. You know, we have our ways forward. And just to be clear, fishing is vital. Nobody's trying to get rid of fishing. But what we're trying to do is say there are better, more sustainable ways of capturing our food that do not so destroy our futures.
1: I mean, the very idea of bottom trawling, it sort of makes me think of harvesting wheat by using a bulldozer.
0: It's worse than that, Roland, because you're taking a wild ecosystem. So think of it as helicopters dropping heavily weighted nets onto your favorite hillside or forest and just dragging up everything in their path. So every bush, every bird, every bee, every butterfly, every bug, it's all being removed. And you're digging into the sediment and removing what actually underpins it all. And then you're reducing it. And this is the stunning thing. Most of that catch goes to fish meal or fish oil because a lot of it you didn't mean to get and you have no way of selling as a product itself.
1: So why is it still being sustained?
0: I think the discussion of bottom trawling has been slow to emerge because most research is happening in areas where we've trawled for so long that consequent trawls make almost no difference. But if we actually understand the full scale of the damage we wrought with those bottom trawls, we would be a lot more serious about ending this practice.
1: Amanda Vincent, passionate about conserving the oceans. Gareth, Amanda's worried about the life harmed by bottom trawling, but you say technology is threatened there too?
2: Yeah, absolutely. So there's another concern alongside, obviously, the very important sort of ecological damage we've just been hearing about, and that is these submarine cables that supply millions of people with their internet connections. And these trawlers, with their very heavy fishing equipment, are exceedingly good at trawling along the bottom of the ocean on the seabed and then splicing these internet cables.
1: This is quite frequent, is it? You're saying that there are actual examples of when these cables have been broken by fishing.
2: Yeah, I mean, for instance, around 3 years ago, there was a disruption to the internet for the citizens of the Matsu Islands. So this is an outlying territory of Taiwan. And this is where, indeed, a trawler dragged across and then it severed the island's only two undersea communication cables. And that meant a two-month communications blackout for those islanders. You know, it affected 14,000 residents. And obviously, it was very inconvenient, but it had real economic damage as well to businesses.
1: That's not all you're here to talk about, Gareth. From all the science in the air this week, what's caught your eye and why?
2: Yeah, fascinating study from NASA about the sun being up to all kinds of shenanigans last year, where it admitted a 19-day radio burst. So it's a big burst of radiation. Went on for 19 days from August the 21st to September the 9th last year. And just to put that into context, you'd usually expect these kind of bursts to go on for a few hours. So this was a really big deal. And it is telling NASA and the scientists a whole lot more about what the sun is doing when it's sending out, you know, these huge bursts of energy.
1: And these matter not just because it's interesting what goes on the sun, but because they end up interfering with satellites and things like that, I think.
2: Well, absolutely, yes. They can disrupt satellites, GPS systems, power grids and so on. And what's exciting, I think, about this NASA study is that because this was such an extreme radio burst and so long-lived, they were able to observe it from three different satellites. And from that, they've been able to say, oh, I think we can actually work this out. We can work out where to triangulate and go and find these energy bursts and these radiation bursts now using a single satellite based on these observations they've pulled together from all three. So it means NASA is getting better at finding these things, or will be able to. And to add to the good news, we have the European Space Agency and the Chinese Academy of Sciences just launched a satellite that will get even more measurements of the sun's behaviour, especially focusing on its radiation bursts and how it interacts with our magnetosphere here on Earth. So lots going on, sun-wise.
1: Yeah, lots of interest obviously going on up there. Any other disturbances for us to worry about, Gav?
2: Yes, disturbances to the lovely citizens of Japan, where bear encounters are on the rise. In fact, there are now 44,000 estimated Asian black bears across Japan, and that compares to only 15,000 in 2012. And the other aspect to this story is that Japan, being this very technologically advanced nation, has a typically Japanese robo-wolf approach to scaring off the bears. So this is a robotic wolf. It looks absolutely fearsome. It sounds even more fearsome. It scares the bears off. That's the good news, but the bad news is the manufacturer of these robo-wolves has to make these things by hand, and supply is now outstripping the demand. So it's a problem for people in Japan.
1: Presumably it looks like a wolf, or is it just that it sits there roaring like a wolf?
2: Yeah, it looks like the worst sci-fi movie you've ever seen attempting to create a wolf, basically. I mean, it looks, frankly, quite absurd, but kind of scary, with these big metallic fangs and LED eyes emitting, I think, 350 different kinds of patterns of sound. But of course, Roland, there is a serious side to this story, because this is ultimately a story about climate change, because climate change is affecting where the bears can go and feed. It's affecting like acorns and beech nuts in the bears' natural habitat. And because the bears are getting hungry, they're increasingly going into, you know, human populated areas and causing a few problems.
1: Thanks very much, Gareth. And that's where we wind up this week. You've been listening to Inside Science from the BBC World Service with me, Roland Pease. Tom will be back in the chair next week with more ocean science with oceanographers Vincent Dumizel and Helen Chersky. Do join them.
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0: the Socceroos are used to being written off, but the team has a strong internal belief.
1: You know, we showed that we can match it with the best previous World Cup in Qatar. I guess we just need to believe in ourselves and understand that there's, you know, a chance to do something special. I guess it's an opportunity for us to prove people wrong again.
0: The Socceroos have been drawn to play against Turkey, the US and Paraguay. You're listening to ABC News. Time to take a look at tomorrow's forecasts to start our weekend for Saturday the 23rd of May. Brisbane, 25 degrees and partly cloudy. Showers increasing in Sydney with a top of 22. Canberra, cloudy skies with a high of 17 degrees. Mostly sunny in Melbourne with a top of 19. Hobart, partly cloudy and 17 degrees your maximum. Adelaide, 21 degrees rather, and partly cloudy. Sunny skies in Perth with a high of 18 degrees. And mostly sunny in the top end with a high of 31 degrees in Darwin. 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

This week, I've been reading a very entertaining book by Mary Roach called Replaceable You. It's a whistle-stop tour through our attempts to enhance our bodies, usually because a bit of it has failed. Roach points to a pattern throughout history where, first off, the replacement is a separate thing, like a wig. Then comes complex ways of attaching that wig, then comes hair transplants, and genetic tweaks to stop baldness are currently in the pipeline. So, separate, integrated, and finally get the body to make its own version. And these stages for teeth are fascinating. Starting with the most modern scientific efforts to grow teeth and work back past implants drilled in, past dentures, and you get to a device that was new to me, the masticator. Yes, before false teeth, if you had bad teeth and money, you could get a gadget like several pairs of scissors glued together that would pre-chew your food for you. A gentle reminder that millions of years of evolution have already designed some great implements for your mouth, and all you need to do is clean them regularly. I'm Marnie Chesterton from the BBC World Service. This is Unexpected Elements.

0: So, welcome to this science forum slash tea party, where a couple of science journalists from different countries sit around a theoretical round table and chat. So let's meet them. Katie Silver from, I don't know, Katie, Mexico, Australia, Singapore. You're currently kind of geographically just around the corner from me in North England, right?
1: That's right. Hi, Marnie. And I know we normally try and say hello with a local greeting, which AI tells me is, you're right. That's my North England attempt at a local greeting. You're right. You can probably do it better than I can.
0: And in Bucharest, Romania, it's Andrada Fiscatan. Hello, hello.
2: Hi, Marnie. Happy to be here.
0: This is a science show that takes its inspiration from events in the news. And what we do is we take a headline that appeals to our scientific sensibilities and we use that as our touch paper to explode a load of vaguely related science facts into your ears. And we'll all bring stories, we'll hear from listeners, we might chuck in some choice archive audio, and we're definitely going to have a well-informed guest dropping by for a chat. But what is the news that's going to start all of this off? Well, take a listen to this.
3: So behind me are some of the strongest people in the world, but they could be about to get a lot stronger.
4: It's the controversial sporting competition where drug cheats aren't only allowed, they're the stars.
5: They're calling it the Enhanced Games.
6: $1 million is up for grabs for any world record.
7: I knew signing up to this was going to absolutely ruin my credibility.
8: I'm really excited. I'm quite open about taking things.
6: The International Olympic Committee has condemned the Games as a betrayal.
0: Yes, it is the inaugural Enhanced Games this week. Not the 2 weeks that you get

0: with the Olympics. This is a three-day sporting event, also dubbed the Steroid Olympics, where athletes are allowed to take the sort of performance-enhancing drugs that might get you banned from the regular sporting versions of competitions. Taking place in Las Vegas, this event has been billed as the next frontier in human performance by organisers and grotesque by critics. Now, that's our starting point. Katie, where do you want to take us from here?
1: Well, Marnie, if you've spent any time on TikTok, you've probably heard of peptides. Take a listen.
2: I had to jump on the train, and yes, I am now on my peptide journey.
3: This is my nightly peptide routine.
4: I used to think peptides are cheating. Now I think they're the future.
1: So basically, they're all over social media. And interestingly, since I've started researching this topic, they're all over my algorithm as well. I can't see anything but peptides. But basically, influencers and athletes are claiming that they help with a host of things, like recovering from injuries, losing weight, or even slowing down aging. It's basically another form of enhancement in a way.
0: Okay, so I've heard of peptides. I'm not really engaged with what they do. I'm not sure whether I'm supposed to smear them on my skin or eat them or inject them. Katie, back to basics, what are peptides?
1: So they're short chains of amino acids, and many occur naturally in the body. Things like insulin, which of course regulates blood sugar, and they help with a host of things, blood pressure, water retention. And they generally can also often be formed as well when we eat protein and it's digested. But now there are these synthetic versions of peptides. So some of them are legal, highly regulated. Think Wegovy, for example, the weight loss drug that mimics the GLP-1 hormone, or Mounjaro, which is, of course, another weight loss drug that mimics both GLP-1 and GIP hormones.
0: Okay, so these peptides are found in the body naturally. Also, some of them are things, drugs that people will be very familiar with. What is it about the peptides that we see people injecting themselves with now? Are these also regulated and safe?
1: So that's where the problem is. They're much less regulated. So about 15 years ago, it was mainly bodybuilders that were taking these synthetic peptides. The claims were that they stimulated muscle growth, tissue repair, and prevented the negative effects or slumps that would come from getting off steroids. But now there are a host of other ones on the market, and they've been made very popular by people, celebrities like Joe Rogan. So one, for example, is nicknamed the Wolverine Stack. It's a combination, actually, of a few peptides, and allegedly it helps with recovering from injury, and others say that it helps stop aging, and others that they build muscle. Lots of advice online about how to get them, and generally it does seem that people are injecting them in terms of how they administer them.
0: Is there any evidence these peptides are actually doing anything?
1: So according to academics, there's not much evidence. There was a study published earlier this year in the Journal of Sports Medicine, and it looked at a specific peptide, that's BPC-157, which is sold or marketed as a way of improving musculoskeletal repair. Now, there was evidence in animal trials that it does repair tendons and muscles, but these findings haven't been proven in human trials. And they've also looked, for example, at TB4 and another synthetic peptide, TB500, and they've found that there are certain benefits in cell and animal studies, but nothing yet in humans. And it's hard because without this kind of evidence and study, those who are trying to self-administer don't know how to dose, when to dose, when they should stop dosing, all of these sorts of things.
0: Okay. And presumably doing those studies is tricky. It's always that way when you're starting with something novel. It's got to go very slowly through the official channels. So it's a grey area. And given the lack of scientific evidence, are these peptides even legal?
1: Some are banned in sport. For example, they're on the World Anti-Doping Authority's ban list. The issue, for example, if we take the UK, because they're not considered medicines, they're unregulated by the medical authority. It doesn't form within the purview. Sellers themselves can't make these claims, but often they're made by others. It sounds almost like the TikTokers are doing enough of the marketing for them.
5: So, Katie, there is a lot of buzz around these peptides, but what are the dangers of people taking them?
1: So a big question is the purity of the product. There might, for example, be bacteria present that could trigger septic shock. Also, the idea is that it's just additives, this kind of basic notion that more peptides equals more benefits. It's very different to how the human body works. So, for example, we have very specific levels or ranges of peptides in our body. So just injecting it willy-nilly could unbalance the entire system. We may have far more than we need, and that could basically cause unexpected results. And the other part of all of this as well is that people could accidentally, for example, inject air, or it might impact the medicines that they're already taking. So there are a host of potential negative impacts.
0: Okay, so what I'm hearing is more research needed, and maybe hold off on the nightly peptide routine for the time being. Thank you, Katie. We're going to be joined by an expert later who can tell us a bit more about whether peptides are going to be playing a role in the enhanced games. But for now, thank you for the lowdown on the peptide trend. Andrada, where would you like to take us next?
5: Well, Marnie, we talked a little bit about people trying to enhance themselves, right? But what happens when wildlife becomes part of this experiment? Because in recent years, scientists have detected various substances, including cocaine, in rivers and lakes around the world, and even in the muscles and organs of fish. So in Sweden, scientists wanted to know, what does cocaine do to salmon?
0: Uh-oh. Presumably they gave cocaine to salmon, which makes my mind boggle. The idea, not the cocaine. How did they test this? Is it easy to give cocaine to a fish?
5: Well, the experiment happened in Lake Vättern, the second largest in the country. It was carried out by a team led by Jack Brand and Michael Bertram at the Swedish University of Agricultural Sciences. And they used young Atlantic salmon in the experiment. They implanted the fish with tiny devices that slowly released chemical over time. Then they split the salmon into three groups. One group received cocaine. Another received benzoylecgonine. That's the main substance cocaine breaks down into inside a human body. A third group received drug-free implants and served as the control group. Then the scientists tracked the salmon for 8 weeks, monitoring how they moved through the lake.
0: So I'd expect the cocaine to change salmon behaviour somehow. What happened?
5: Well, Mani, the biggest surprise was that the strongest effects did not come from cocaine itself, but its metabolite, benzoylecgonine. By the end of the study, some of the fish exposed to cocaine's metabolite were swimming almost twice as far each week as those in the control group. And they also spread much farther through the lake. And to answer your question, salmon exposed to cocaine showed hints of a similar pattern, but the effects were weaker and scientists were less certain about them.
0: Every time you say salmon on cocaine, I kind of laugh. There is just something quite funny about this, but I know that there is a serious side to this, and that's that these drugs, or any drugs, recreational and medicinal, are ending up in increasing quantities in our water supplies.
5: It is a big problem, and one global study found small but measurable amounts of cocaine and its byproduct in rivers and lakes around the world, as well as in wastewater. In some parts, however, including Antwerp in Belgium, the concentrations were surprisingly high.
1: And I guess this will kickstart a series of knock-on effects, right?
5: Yes, that's why it's important to study how fish react to cocaine and other substances, because even small changes in behavior can have much bigger effects. If fish move differently or respond to danger in unusual ways, that can change how species interact and eventually affect the entire ecosystem. And for animals like the Atlantic salmon, that matters because they are already dealing with things like pollution, shrinking habitats, and warming waters. So small changes in their behavior could make survival more difficult. So this salmon on cocaine study is part of a much bigger story of chemicals flowing through ecosystems where they can affect wildlife in ways we're just beginning to understand.
0: Which means that the enhanced games may already be happening on a global scale, whether we intend it or not. Thank you, Andrada. Still to come on the show, at what has been dubbed the Doping Olympics, who is keeping track of what the athletes take and how they stay safe? Find out. Stay with us.
6: Hi, it's Scarlett here for this week's Unexpected Elements quiz. Did you know that there are around 2,100 edible species of mushrooms on our planet? Today's quiz is about a specific psychedelic mushroom called Lanmea asiatica. Interestingly, everyone who ingests these mushrooms raw seem to have the exact same hallucinations. So, my question today is, what is this hallucination? Is it A, tiny elf-like figures, B, angelic halos of light around people, or C, sparkly dragonflies? Again, I'm wondering what they hallucinate. Is it A, tiny elf-like figures, B, angelic halos of light around people, or C, sparkly dragonflies? I'll be back later in the show with the answer.
0: You're listening to Unexpected Elements from the BBC World Service, a science show powered by the news. And this week, we are super-powered by the news of the inaugural Enhanced Games taking place in Nevada in the USA. The idea that athletes are allowed to take a selection of drugs normally prohibited by competitions has led to condemnation of this event as a dangerous clown show. But is it dangerous? And who is monitoring what's going on? We're joined now by David Petrino, Professor in Rehabilitation and Human Performance at the Icahn School of Medicine at Mount Sinai.
7: Thanks for having me.
0: Thank you so much for joining Unexpected Elements. You're part of a program at Mount Sinai called Performance 360, which works with many high-performing individuals, including elite athletes. And one of the projects Performance 360 is currently involved with, from a medical point of view, is the Enhanced Games. So, can you tell us what you'll be doing there?
7: Yeah, so our team at Mount Sinai is really working as the sort of primary independent medical monitors of the Enhanced Games. So we see the athletes at baseline, and we see the athletes as they start their enhancement programs. And our job is really to just make sure that someone independent to the coaching team and independent to the Enhanced Games is checking in and making sure that we concur that all of the safety protocols are being followed.
0: Just to clarify, there is a difference between taking banned substances and taking anything, right?
7: Yeah, that's correct. So scheduled narcotics and street drugs that would be illegal in a person's country of origin are not permitted in this competition, but performance-enhancing substances and performance-enhancing strategies are permitted in the Enhanced Games.
0: Will there be drug testing?
7: Well, you know, it's interesting that the protocols are actually quite strict. I would go as far as to say the substance testing protocols are probably more extensive than what we see in regular sports performance, because we are trying to be really careful that people are sticking within safe levels of substance use.
0: And from a scientific research point of view, does that mean that there's some really interesting stuff that you can learn?
7: Absolutely. As we start to see some of these athletes performing at really, really high levels, we're starting to see blood biomarker levels that we're not used to seeing. So there's this whole sort of shadow book of physiology that people in the mainstream never learned. Where my mind goes is, when we learn more about physiology in this regard, how can we take it from performance and into medicine as well?
0: Oh, that's fascinating. How might that feed into medicine?
7: We're starting to learn a lot about safe and appropriate use of hormones and peptides. And a concrete example of that is I work with this really wonderful neurologist at Veterans Affairs in the US. So together we work with a lot of former soldiers who've sustained severe spinal cord injuries. One of the things I would say for the last 10 years that he and I have been talking about is, I wonder what would happen if this person who has a little bit of residual function in his legs, if we gave him human growth hormone and anabolic steroids and got him to the gym. And I wonder what would happen if we could just activate those muscle fibers more and more. And that has always been something that you just say, oh, well, that would never happen. That's crazy. And now it's not so much of an absurd statement. So I'm hoping that this level of knowledge that we gain really does take some of the stigma away from some of these drugs that we were told were bad. And maybe we can start actually using them to help some folks as we understand both what they do to physiology and how they may be beneficial.
1: So, David, we've already had a chat about peptides. How worried are you about them?
7: Some of the ones on my mind, like BPC-157 and TB-500, which are some of the more common peptides for sort of tissue recovery, we know next to nothing about these peptides. what's an interesting thing about peptides is they're not exactly intelligent. So BPC-157 and TB-500 will work through your body and they will encourage tissue growth. But you don't always want to encourage tissue growth. So for instance, in the case of a tumor is uncontrolled, accelerated tissue growth. So if your peptides find that tumor, that's kind of like throwing gasoline on a fire, but that's not written on a label anywhere because the appropriate research hasn't been done. And actually my team is in the works of getting FDA approval to do a safety feasibility trial where we monitor all of these things in folks who are taking these peptides over a period of time.
0: Will people at the Enhanced Games be taking these peptides? Is this going to be a source of data for you?
7: Actually, no, not at this Enhanced Games. Peptides are actually not permitted. So that may shock you, but because you're not allowed to take illegal or even sort of just like legally gray medications. And so because the legality of peptides isn't really set in stone right now in the United States, they're not permitted substances at Enhanced.
5: David, a lot of my friends are wearing smart devices to track their sleep and count their steps. And I was wondering, what health metrics do you think people are obsessing over unnecessarily?
7: I would say probably one of the biggest barriers to people actually improving on their health that I tend to see is people who do start to get too deep into the metrics. The advice I typically tend to give to people is, A, you're not a professional athlete. Your job is not to win this marathon. Your job is your job, and this is your pastime. And so just make it enjoyable. Otherwise, it's not going to be sustainable. B, even if you are a professional athlete, one of my favorite sayings from an NBA coach is, anything worth doing is worth doing half-assed. Meaning, if all you do in one day is get out there and do something suboptimally, but you still did it versus not doing it, you're still ahead.
0: David, can I ask you what your take is on the Enhanced Games? Because it's got a lot of people's backs up. Don't you worry that if it's legitimized, it kind of moves those goalposts towards exploring right up to the edge of not safe?
7: I'm always a fan of the opportunity to learn. I think we all understand that these are substances that are being used whether we like it or not. This is my personal opinion, but my hope is that if we do

0: figures. And it's also, paradoxically, it's going to help us to identify when people in the other settings are behaving in a way that is breaking the rules. Because once we actually start to understand how these substances concretely affect physiology, it's going to usher in a whole new generation of drug testing for mainstream athletes who claim not to be taking these substances. So I think the job of Enhanced is to make sure that the messaging is sensible and responsible, as opposed to just like, hey, these substances are great, everyone go out and take them. No, that's not the messaging. But the opportunity to learn how to use these substances safely and effectively, I think, is a good opportunity and will have positive implications for medicine.
1: Thank you to Professor David Petrino. So, the first ever Enhanced Games taking place in Las Vegas this week has us musing on stories of doping, whether that's monitoring how it's done at the games, the trend that means folk are injecting peptides on social media, or the scientists dosing salmon with cocaine. Still to come on Unexpected Elements, how to enhance your health if you'd rather visit a gallery than a gym. And why do some countries have spicy food? Is it latitudinal, cultural, or biological? And can you use radio waves to improve your sense of smell? That's all coming up.
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4: 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It was so close. You could hear the gap between the missile being launched and it hitting. And for the first time, I got scared.
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1: Coming up after the news, why might radio waves be good for enhancing your sense of smell? We dabble in some Darwinian gastronomy as we explore who has spicy food and who hasn't. And yes, exercise is good for your body, but we hear how looking at art or enjoying a museum might slow your biological aging. That, plus more Unexpected Elements, coming up shortly.
6: BBC News with Govinda Gill. The NATO Secretary-General Mark Rutte has welcomed an announcement that President Trump is sending 5,000 troops to Poland as confusion continues about US commitments in Europe. NATO foreign ministers are meeting in Sweden. They'll also discuss ongoing support for Ukraine. The foreign minister of the Democratic Republic of Congo says the authorities are ramping up efforts to educate communities affected by the Ebola outbreak. It comes after angry relatives set fire to a hospital where a family member had died. One of the oldest private universities in Turkey has been closed by a decree from President Recep Tayyip Erdogan. Istanbul Bilgi University is known for its liberal politics. Dozens of people are reported to have been killed in a drone strike in Sudan's West Kordofan state. A rights group blamed the Sudanese army for the attack, which it has denied. The United States has imposed sanctions on a top Tanzanian police official. A statement said the decision was based on credible information that Senior Assistant Commissioner Faustine Jackson Mavwele was involved in gross human rights violations. In Canada, the province of Alberta will vote in October on whether to start a legal process for a binding referendum on separation. It's the first test of the country's unity in decades. Civil service unions in South Korea have called on members to boycott Starbucks because of a marketing campaign that evoked memories of a deadly 1980 military campaign against pro-democracy protests. Starbucks has apologised for the campaign, which has been scrapped. A box of two premium melons has reached a record $36,500 at an auction in

0: Japan. The melons are known for their juicy orange flesh and they're often sent as gifts in Japan. That's the latest BBC News.
1: This is Unexpected Elements from the BBC World Service, the show that takes its lead from events in the news. For the main part, this week, that's the story of the inaugural Enhanced Games, informally called the Doping Olympics, taking place in the States. But we also like to make room for the occasional science story that wouldn't otherwise hit the headlines. Think of it like a show and tell for an underreported story. And this week, it's going to be brought to us by Andrada. And Andrada, there are completely arbitrary, non-useful points up for grabs if you can tie it to the theme.
2: So, speaking of enhanced games, Marnie, I think I have something and I definitely claim those meaningless bonus points. My sense of smell is not that developed, so I've always wondered what it would be like to be a super smeller, if there's such a word. And it turns out my dream might actually be possible. What if I told you that scientists have found a way to enhance our sense of smell, at least for a while? No injections, no surgery, just by pointing something at our forehead for 5 minutes.
1: I'd say I find that disconcerting. Pointing something at your forehead can increase your sense of smell. What was the thing?
2: Well, the thing pointed was an antenna, and researchers in South Korea used radio frequency antennas the size of a palm. These antennas were placed 10 centimeters from someone's forehead, and they were used for just 5 minutes. The frequency chosen was 2.45 gigahertz. And using this method, the researchers aimed to stimulate the olfactory system of those who took part in the study. The stimulation itself was not directly perceived by the volunteers, according to the researchers, but their sense of smell improved. The scientists found that participants still performed better on smell tests a week after the radio wave session.
1: Wow. I find this quite disconcerting. We'll come on to discussing what the implications are of this, but there's something else that intrigued me. Smell tests. What is a smell test and how do you pass it?
2: So the researchers took multiple measurements for this. So first, they did a version of the standard sniffing sticks test. So participants were asked to smell pens that had different concentrations of a chemical called and butanol, which apparently has a strong, sweet alcohol odor. Some say it is banana-like, so hopefully not too unpleasant to be sniffing. On average, participants became more sensitive to the smell after the stimulation. But there was also a second test. Researchers checked electrical activity linked to the olfactory system, which is the system in our body responsible for our sense of smell. They placed electrodes around the eyebrows of the participants to pick up signals, and those signals were measurably stronger after stimulation.
1: Okay, so there's some physiological evidence that something has changed, and it's not just people saying that they could smell things better.
2: Exactly. I do have to say, though, that the study was small. There were only 28 people, all young and healthy. But the idea is interesting. The olfactory system is hard to reach because much of it sits deep inside the skull. So using radio waves to stimulate it is pretty neat.
3: And Andrada, do we know why they chose this specific 2.45 gigahertz? And if it was designed to specifically target a part of the brain that corresponds to our olfactory senses? Did it work on other senses as well?
2: That's an interesting question, Katie. The 2.45 gigahertz frequency is quite common in this sort of work. So it's a typical frequency to use. And it might also enhance our taste, which is interesting because smell and taste are connected. But more work needs to be done in that area.
1: So early stages of interesting work, but I guess this could give some hope for people who maybe have below average senses of smell, like Andrada, you mentioned you did, right?
2: Yeah, exactly. And smell is also the first thing to go with age. And of course, many of us experienced a diminished sense of smell because of COVID-19. And even more than just impacting our quality of life, there can be situations where it's dangerous to lose your sense of smell, like if there was a gas leak in your home, for instance.
1: So is this why you picked this tale? You're looking for kind of enhancements?
2: Yeah, maybe I can target a job like a wine taster in the future, although my sense of smell is not working perfectly at the moment. Or chocolate maker.
1: Florist. I mean, I can think of a whole load of jobs where it would be really useful that your sense of smell doesn't work.
3: My partner lost his sense of smell because of COVID, never really returned, so he's pretty much done all the pooey nappy changes. I've outsourced them all. I'm like, this is your domain.
1: Oh, genius. There's a vet who wrote books about his veterinary practice in the 70s, I think, and there was this gorgeous tale of a chronically flatulent dog that no one would give a home to, and this old guy took it on, and, you know, no one could be in the room with this dog because it was such a bad smell, apart from this old man. And he just asked, the vet asked him, do you not mind? And he said, oh, I don't know, but my smell's not been good. I had my adenoids out and they hit something. I haven't been able to smell anything since I've been an adult. So it's a perfect combination of lovely but awful smelling dog and human who can't smell.
3: That's lovely. That's like soulmates.
1: I know, right?
2: I mean, do what you can with whatever stick you were given.
1: Even if it's not a sniffing stick. Thank you, Andrada, for bringing that out from under the radar. And just a reminder to listeners that you can contact this show in many ways. Our email address is unexpected@bbc.co.uk, and our WhatsApp number is +44 330 678 3080. Or you can write to us at Unexpected Elements, BBC World Service, Cardiff, CF10, 4GA in the UK. And I give that address out again because here is the point in the show where we make space to read the best of what you've sent in. And boy, have you sent in a lot of frog-related paraphernalia. Katie, you were on our frog episode a while back, and I think back then I suggested if people wanted to send us any frogs on stamps, this was just a excellent segue into trying to get more postcards because I love them. And I'm delighted to say that not only do we have the postcards, we have enough frog stamps for a very particular themed frog stamp collection. We've also now got 3 Canadian stamps featuring Fowler's toads, as well as the Oregon spotted toad. And we've got 2 cards featuring American stamps with Pacific tree frogs, one from Omaha and one from Michigan. If you happen not to have any frog-related stamps, you can just draw a picture of a frog for us. I'll add that to the...
3: Maybe you should suggest another animal and then see if we can, like, broaden the range.
1: Yeah, what should we go for next?
3: Salmon.
1: Salmon!
3: Salmon after this.
1: Okay, for the next chapter of the stamp collection here at BBC Towers in Wales. Yes, any fish-related stamps, please do send them in.
2: There's an issue with stamps. I have a tendency to collect things, and maybe our listeners do too. And what can start as just a few interesting stamps can quickly turn into an obsession.
1: Yes, tell us a bit more about the obsession, Andrada, because, you know, stamps are fine. They don't take up much room, whereas computer...
2: Yeah, they take... They take a lot of room. My collection is growing. I'm about to receive 2 more retro computers that were built in Romania during the 80s. So my collection is quickly approaching 20 specimens. And in addition to that, I also have a small collection of 50, maybe 60 die-cast newspaper vans, and these are miniature vans that basically moved newspapers throughout the world.
1: Oh, I don't even know what vans moved newspapers through the UK. Have you, do you look for them in from different countries?
2: Yeah, I look for them whenever I'm going places. For the UK, I do have a Daily Mail van. I have a van that has the Australian printed on it. So that's from Australia, several vans from the US, Der Standard in Germany, and so on.
1: Okay. Well, next time I see one with newspaper advertising on the side, I will pick it up and send it your way.
2: Thank you. I appreciate it.
1: Pleasure, pleasure. I have some quite cool stamps. I've got David Bowie stamps, Darth Vader stamps, and I've got science astronomy stamps. And so if I'm feeling generous, then someone gets a Darth Maul or a black hole on their letter rather than just a normal stamp. So not frog related, but we do also have a lovely postcard from David in the UK. Katie, do you want to read this?
3: Sure. So David writes, great programme. I have hardly missed an episode. It makes for a quick hour, is always of interest. And Marnie Chesterton has a cheery voice.
1: Oh,
3: I know, isn't that lovely? I even listen to the repeats and you often pick up on little facts that are gems on the second listen. So I am a genuine fan, even of the theme music. I have managed to work it out on guitar. That's cool too.
2: And we need a proof of that, right?
3: Yeah, we should feature it in an episode.
1: Well, this is where the problem of postcards comes in, because it's not going to be easy to write back. Do you know what we can do? Is we can use the broadcasting medium of sound to say, hey, David, I hear you might be listening. Can I do a direct request? I'd love you to send us a copy of your Unexpected Elements theme on guitar. So, you can send it very easily via email or WhatsApp. And if other listeners want to get in touch, email is unexpected@bbc.co.uk. And our WhatsApp for anything really, voice notes, text messages, but also attempts to do our theme tune on guitar, +44 330 678 3080. Still to come on the show, is there any science to explain a country's taste for spice? And the new research that suggests that singing, painting, or visiting a museum can help you age more slowly. That's coming up after this.
4: Hello, it's Scarlett again with the answer to this week's quiz. Earlier I asked, what hallucinations are people who eat the Lanmea asiatica mushroom seeing? Is it A, tiny elf-like figures, B, angelic halos of light around people, or C, sparkly dragonflies? The answer is A. People who eat these mushrooms are seeing tiny elf-like figures running around. However, the Lanmea asiatica hallucinations seem to be quite common in Yunnan, China, because of its popular use in local dishes. Since the mushrooms have to be carefully cooked through to eliminate their hallucinogenic effects, servers at mushroom hot pot restaurants will warn customers not to eat until the timer has gone off, or you might see the little people. Well, you don't hear that in a restaurant every day.
1: Each week, we try to fill a niche where AI fails, to answer your science questions. We call it Ask the Unexpected. And this week's question comes from an anonymous listener in Colombia who asks why some cultures prefer spicy foods while their neighbours, even in very similar environments, don't. So we go from performance enhancement to flavour enhancement. Katie, you've lived in some spicy places. Singapore, you've moved to Mexico City. Was there a sizable spice shift in the move?
3: Well, interestingly, I'd say that both are actually countries where they like a lot of spice. So in Singapore, the spicy thing that you kind of encounter a lot is mala, which is this very pervasive red sauce. And then, of course, Mexico City, it's all about the chilies.
1: You're making my mouth water. Andrada, I know Romania's not particularly known for its spiciness. You guys are more into sort of pickles and sour flavourings, right?
2: That is correct. I'm not into sour soup or borscht, but I do like to pickle food myself.
5: Back

0: from pickles to spices. So first up, what do we know about which countries use spices? To find out, we spoke to Lyndall Bromham, an evolutionary biologist at the Australian National University.
1: The reason that I did some research in this is because I was fascinated by a hypothesis that had been put forward, which is actually called Darwinian gastronomy. So the Darwinian gastronomy hypothesis is that hotter countries tend to have higher rates of foodborne infection. Now, we know that many spices have antimicrobial activity. So the idea is that in a hotter country where you've got a greater risk of foodborne illness, you might have a greater benefit to putting spice in your cuisine. So if you want to guess the spiciness of a cuisine of a country, the best kind of information I can give you is how spicy is the food in neighbouring countries and related cultures, because that explains over half the variation in spiciness around the world.
0: Wow. So it turns out that countries that are near each other tend to use similar spices. But that doesn't really answer our listeners' question. So do we know what makes up the other 50%? Could that explain why the cuisine in neighbouring countries is sometimes so different? Lyndall looked into this.
1: One of the things that we found in our analysis that had the greatest explanatory power is the GDP per capita. Now, no one's suggesting that's a causal thing, that being poor makes you use spicy food. Instead, when we look at something like GDP, that actually scales with so many things. So, for example, GDP per capita scales with foodborne illness. So you might think, well, poorer countries have more foodborne illness, so that's why they have spicier food. But actually, spice correlates with all aspects of health, including things that aren't caused by foodborne infection like malaria or death from road traffic accidents. Really, I guess the answer is that we see global patterns in spicy food, but it's really hard to untangle the causes because so many things about human cultures correlate together that it takes quite a lot of analysis and data to untangle these.
0: Thank you to Lyndall Bromham for their insights and to our listener in Colombia for the question. And if listeners want us to try and attempt an answer to a science question, then the email address is unexpected@bbc.co.uk. So each week I get a personal pick, which is a chance to head in a different direction with our theme, possibly aided by recent scientific research or our impressively sizable BBC audio archives. And since the subject of the enhanced games has us focusing on sport, I wanted to take a moment to include those of us who are less inclined to break sporting records, enhanced or not. I think it's well established that the benefits of regular exercise are staggeringly clear. But for those of us who are naturally culture vultures rather than gym bunnies, I bring good news. According to scientists at University College London, engaging with art slows down your biological ageing. This work was done by Professor Daisy Fancourt, who's previously been on our sister science show, Crowd Science, talking about the benefits of singing. So here she is explaining how she investigates how the arts affect us.
2: Over the last couple of years, I've been leading a programme of research where we've been using big data sets, what we call cohort studies. Now, these are studies that most countries run. They can involve tens of thousands of people, nationally representative samples, who are often tracked from birth over every couple of years of their lives with thousands of facts about them gathered every couple of years. And in the UK, lots of these cohort studies have included questions on people's arts engagement. So we've been running these complex statistical analyses to look at whether people who engage in the arts more at different points in their life actually have better health, and we're finding consistently that there are strong relationships with lower risk of depression, better preservation of cognition as we age, a lower risk of experiencing things like chronic pain as well, or age-related disability. And of course, what we might say is the people who do the arts, are they just healthier and wealthier? And that's why we see these benefits. But we've actually been able to model these different factors into our analyses, and we're still finding these consistent and long-term benefits from engagement with the arts.
0: All of which sounds fascinating, but how does looking at art or enjoying a concert translate into biological benefits? Well, here's Daisy talking about the molecular biology benefits of singing in particular.
2: Well, in a way, this is like zooming right in now to the kind of molecules, molecular side of what's happening. And what we see from other laboratory studies that we've been conducting is that when we sing, there are quite a lot of different responses from the body. This can include reductions in stress hormones, such as cortisol. It can include a reductions in inflammation in our immune system, which is associated with a range of conditions, including depression and many other physical illnesses as well. We see differences in levels of endorphins, which are linked in with our mood. And we also see things like blood pressure and heart rate being affected as well. So this is about singing having multiple physiological benefits.
0: So that was singing, which you could argue is a form of breath exercises rather than an expression of artistic engagement. But Professor Van Cort's latest work covers not just singing, it's painting, it's going to museums, it's galleries, it's concerts. And the key thing seems to be enjoying art in as active a way as possible. So what they did was they looked at blood work and survey data from 3,500 people. And from the blood, they looked at epigenetic clocks. So now I'm going to introduce something called biological age. Katie Andrada, have you two come across this concept?
3: I've come across it. My sister, who is 37, very proudly told me that she's 21 is her biological age. And so now I need to make sure that I'm in or around 21, and I'd be far too embarrassed to do it for a little while yet.
0: The way it works is that there are lots of bits of us that are constantly renewing at different rates on a regular basis. And so aging researchers look at something called your biological age, which is different from your chronological age, to try and work out how much life and everything that's happening to you is affecting how much you age. So many of them look for something called epigenetic changes. Now, for a program I made a few years back, here's the excellent broadcaster and geneticist Adam Rutherford with a nice summary of what epigenetics are.
4: All genes in an organism are present in every single cell. So your complete genome is present in every single cell. And what that means is that genes have to be turned on in the right place at the right time in order for them to enact their purpose. Now, gene regulation is the process by which the right genes are turned on at the right time and in the right place. There are many mechanisms of gene regulation that we've known about for decades, and epigenetics is one of those mechanisms. Mostly when we talk about epigenetics is a particular molecular tag, a very small molecule which gets stuck onto particular letters in the genetic code, and in doing so renders that gene or that bit of DNA invisible to the cell. So in those terms, it is a mechanism by which we control when our genes are on and off.
0: So those little tags that Adam mentioned, you pick those up throughout your life. I think of them like the DNA version of grey hairs, and generally they give you a good idea of future morbidity. So smoking, lots of tags, unfortunately. And it seems experiencing art and culture seems to slow the rate that you collect them.
5: So does going to see some paintings mean you live longer? Am I understanding this correctly?
0: I would really love it if I could say that, but guess what? It's not that simple. It's just that it slows the rate at which you pick up these little tags. And generally, those tags are a sign of how well you are aging and how fast you are aging, which is a sign of how fast you are going to age in the future.
3: So if I have an hour to kill, am I better off going for a run or going to a gallery or running to a gallery? Like, how do I hack this?
0: I'd say I think ideally you need to run around a gallery.
3: Okay. Just really quickly looking at the art.
0: It's very complex because I think an element of this is how well you engage with it. But obviously, there is huge amounts of evidence already for exercise that exercise is brilliant. Creativity, the more research people do in this area, they're finding that engagement with culture and arts seems to have a similar buzz. So from this study, those that did an arts activity at least once a week were on average a biological year younger than those who never engaged with galleries or museums or any of that. And interestingly, those who exercised once a week only got an extra 6 months younger. So on that metric, I'd say gallery over gym, but then I would say gallery over gym anyway.
3: On all metrics.

0: All of which brings us to the end of our show, which, let me remind you, started with the news of the Enhanced Games, which has also been labelled the Doping Olympics, a forum for athletes to push themselves beyond certain rules of normal sport. And it ends with the news that if you want to stay youthful, a nice sing-song or a regular gawp at an incredible artwork can also do the trick. Along the way, we've heard tales of doping salmon, TikTokers doping on peptides, and how scientists are keeping athletes safe during the Enhanced Games. So, we move to the podium, and in shock news, it's joint gold medals from my panellists today. Andrada Fiscătan in Romania, thank you and congratulations.
1: Thank you, Marnie, my first medal.
0: And Katie Silver, it's gold for you, currently in the north of England. Congratulations and thank you for taking part.
2: Thanks, Marnie. And actually, I heard that the north of England might be trying to get an Olympics in the future, so very appropriate.
0: So, as I send in the scientists to test both Katie and Andrada for banned substances, that's us away for another week. From Cardiff, I'm Marnie Chesterton. The producer was Sophie Ormiston, with Margaret Sessa Hawkins, Scarlett Victoria and Robbie Wojciechowski. Do join us next week for more Unexpected Elements.

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1: My guests will be telling us how it changed our diets.
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5: Our chief international correspondent, Lise Doucette, is in Jerusalem.
6: Our Russia editor, Steve Rosenberg, has the details.
5: We'll be hearing from our colleagues from BBC Persian and from Washington.
7: Our China correspondent, Laura Bika, has been finding out.

0: gigs a lot less, so you do need that engagement between listeners and artists. That being said, however, I do think that this could potentially be a way of someone butchering one of my songs, for instance, and me not having the final say in it.
1: A sign then that this maybe not be deeply unpopular within the industry, but I think the question it does beg is that whether, you know, given all the fancy things that AI can do, have Spotify, by treading this line, created a tool that people will actually want to use? Because it's going to be a paid-for add-on. You'll have to spend money on this. And I wonder whether it's going to be a bit like a children's toy and get boring quite quickly.
2: Okay, great stuff. Well, thank you so much, Wilson. Breaking news to bring you in the last few minutes. Manchester City have announced that Pep Guardiola, the legendary manager, will be leaving the club at the end of the season, which will be this weekend. That's all we've got time for on this edition of the programme called The Newsroom. Thank you.
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12: Think of it as helicopters dropping heavily weighted nets onto your favourite hillside or forest and just dragging up everything in their path. So every bush, every bird, every bee, every butterfly, every bug, it's all being removed.
11: We'll also be talking about the global impacts on climate change from the developing El Niño. 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
13: BBC News with Tom Sanders. The NATO Secretary General Mark Rutte has welcomed an announcement that President Trump is sending 5,000 troops to Poland as confusion continues about US commitments in Europe. NATO foreign ministers are meeting in Sweden. They'll also discuss ongoing support for Ukraine. The foreign minister of the Democratic Republic of Congo says the authorities are ramping up efforts to educate communities affected by the Ebola outbreak. It comes after angry relatives set fire to a hospital where a family member had died. One of the oldest private universities in Turkey has been closed by a decree from President Recep Tayyip Erdogan. Istanbul Bilgi University is known for its liberal politics. Dozens of people are reported to have been killed in a drone strike in Sudan's West Kordofan region. A rights group blamed the Sudanese army for the attack, which it has denied. The United States has imposed sanctions on a top Tanzanian police official. A statement said the decision was based on credible information that Senior Assistant Commissioner Faustine Jackson Mafuele was involved in gross human rights violations. In Canada, the province of Alberta will vote in October on whether to start a legal process for a binding referendum on separation. It's the first test of the country's unity in decades. Civil service unions in South Korea have called on members to boycott Starbucks because of a marketing campaign that evoked memories of a deadly 1980 military campaign against pro-democracy protests. Starbucks has apologised for the campaign, which has been scrapped. A box of two premium melons has reached a record $36,500 at an auction in Japan. The melons are known for their juicy orange flesh. BBC News.
11: We're all at sea on Inside Science from the BBC World Service this week, perhaps because Tom Whipple has temporarily vacated the bridge and left me, Roland Pease, at the helm, but also because we've ended up with a bit of a maritime theme. Ranging from the origins of animal life in the ocean depths 600 million or so years ago.
14: When we look back in the history of Earth, the Ediacaran, This period of time and these fossils that I study are the first evidence for the emergence of animals.

0: a call for a ban on bottom trawling fisheries to preserve the critters that inhabit the seabeds today.
1: Bottom trawling is this crazy form of fishing where you drop heavily weighted nets. You drag them through the ocean floor, picking up pretty much everything in your path and honestly laying waste to the habitats behind.
0: And to start with, the stirrings in the surface of the central and eastern Pacific towards the equatorial coast of South America that heralds, according to all forecasts now, a strong, if not extreme, El Niño later this year, stirring memories of global weather impacts from previous El Niños in 2023 and a really strong one in 2016. This one might be stronger still. Some headlines are turning to the adjective super, but it's not in the technical lexicon, adds nothing to discussion, and I'm putting it to one side. Science journalist Gareth Mitchell will be explaining shortly some of the technologies to detect the shifting conditions in the vastness of the Pacific. Thanks for joining us, Gareth.
2: No worries. Nice to be here, Roland.
0: And also on the line is climatologist Amanda Maycock of Leeds University to help us understand how this basin-wide movement of surface waters is likely to have near global impacts on the climate from October till early next year. Welcome to Inside Science, Amanda.
3: Hello. Good afternoon.
0: Lovely to have you. Perhaps if I can put my own crude understanding of what goes on in the Pacific climate system, and then you can either correct me or amplify. The way I understand it, normally the warm surface waters of the Pacific get blown westwards by the trade winds towards the Philippines and Australia until they fail, and the beginnings of that breakdown is what's happening now.
3: Yes, that's pretty much spot on. So typically in the Pacific, the winds blow from the east towards the west and drive the warm waters towards the what we call the warm pool region near the Philippines. And in the eastern side, we have the upwelling of cold, deep waters, which are very nutrient-rich. But when we have the onset of an El Niño event, like we're seeing at the moment, those winds slow down, and so that blowing of the waters is reduced. We've also seen over the last 6 months or so a build-up of very warm waters underneath the surface of the ocean, about a couple of 100 metres below the surface. We've now got a very large body of water which with temperatures that are more than 6 degrees above normal. So that's kind of sitting there waiting to emerge up to the surface.
0: And so as that spreads towards the coast of America, two things, I guess. It's one, a huge extra sort of radiator putting moisture and heat into the atmosphere. And it's also a redistribution of where it's actually happening.
3: Exactly. So the strong evaporation and convection activity in the atmosphere, so those are storms within the atmosphere that are being driven by the exchange of heat, normally are centred to the western part of the Pacific basin where those warm temperatures are. As those warmer ocean temperatures spread eastwards, that shifts the location of that strong atmospheric energy, and the convection moves with it, which is where the rainfall occurs. So we see the rainfall moving further east than would normally occur.
0: There's also, a sort of a lot of momentum in the system, which is why it's been talked about for several months that this may happen, but it's now taking off. I've got a toilet at the moment that doesn't flush properly. I have to keep on pulling the chain several times until it catches. And I feel that it's a bit similar with the rain, the windstorms that sort of drive an El Niño. They need to keep pushing, and that's been historically quite difficult to forecast.
3: So there's something that we call the spring predictability barrier, which happens around the time that we see a transition between the different phases of the El Niño cycle. So last winter, we had what we call a La Niña event. That was when the surface waters were colder than normal. And in the springtime, that previous event has died away, it's decayed, we're back to near normal conditions, but we're ahead of starting to see the buildup of the next event, which is coming this year. So that spring predictability barrier makes it more difficult to make forecasts around the sort of early part of the year. However, as we move beyond that, and we're now starting to see the onset of the event, our forecasts are much more confident, and we're now seeing a very high chance that the El Niño will be present at the end of this year.
0: So it's pretty well locked in, but not necessarily how strong it is.
3: That's right. So at the moment, the forecast suggests there's about a 2 in 3 chance that it's going to be a strong or a very strong event this winter. But there is still a little bit of uncertainty there, and we'll be watching closely over the coming months.
0: The previous El Niños, I remember particularly in 2015, early 2016, massive wildfires across the Philippines and Southeast Asia, floods across some parts of Peru. Those are sort of the typical basin-wide sort of effects.

0: I think.
1: That's right. So the Pacific is a bit like an engine house for the climate system. All of that strong convective activity and that heat exchange really drives the whole global climate system. So, yes, we would typically expect to see flooding in parts of northern Peru and southern Ecuador. We would have droughts in Indonesia and in the Amazon basin. But even further afield, we see changes to rainfall in Africa. We'd expect to see drought in southern Africa and in Australia as well.
0: I mean, these droughts and floods, they have a pretty devastating impact on people's lives, on farmers' productivity and so on. Is that what we should be preparing for?
1: Yeah, so we do see at a global scale, we can see a decline in the global agricultural and food stocks that come from those regional impacts, particularly affecting the sort of breadbasket regions of the world where we have very large amounts of agriculture. There's been some estimates made that the previous strong El Niños that you mentioned from 2015-16 and the previous one before that, 1997 and 1998, they estimated that there were trillions of dollars of economic losses globally that were resulting from the impacts of that event.
0: The first El Niño I was truly aware of was the one you mentioned in 1997-98. At that time, I think global temperatures would have been about, 0.5 degrees centigrade colder than they are now. How does this interact? Does global warming make the forecasting and the impacts of all this harder to understand?
1: Well, what we know is that since the last very strong El Niño event about a decade ago from now, the global average temperature has increased by around another quarter of a degree Celsius. Now, we tend to see in the year after an El Niño event that there's a little spike in the global temperature. It can be about another 0.2 degrees Celsius. So we're now adding that 0.2 degrees Celsius from a strong El Niño event on top of that long-term background warming. So there's every chance that if the event does play out and become strong towards the end of the year, as the forecast is suggesting, we'd be looking at the potential for another record-breaking global temperature next year. The previous record temperature was in 2024. The global temperature then was 1.5 degrees Celsius above pre-industrial levels. So it's possible that record would be broken next year.
0: If I could just bring in Gareth for a moment. You've been looking at some of the systems which they use to measure the what's going on in the Pacific Ocean. You have to remember this is an absolutely vast ocean, and a lot of what's going on, as Amanda said, is actually deep beneath the surface. So you can't just see that from satellites.
2: Yeah, absolutely. It's a huge challenge to gather the data that scientists like Amanda can use. But since the 1990s, we've had these networks of buoys that are tethered, and they have all kinds of sensors on them, measuring things like temperature, salinity, water velocity. But they're getting a little bit old now, Roland, so they're rolling out a new system, basically, across these equatorial regions in the Pacific, and that's called the Tropical Pacific Observing System. So this is an international effort, and it's very much an ongoing project. And the idea is just to make the most of this new fantastic technology that we have these days that we wouldn't have had in the 90s when we first started putting these things in. And this includes, for instance, having more autonomous robotic buoys, almost like drones, but what on and within the water, and combining that with satellite data. And the whole idea is to fill in the gaps now. You're getting like a higher resolution data set from across, you know, a much wider and indeed deeper area of the Pacific to really help these observations.
0: Amanda, I mean, you're always going to say, yes, we need more data, but is this kind of effort what's needed if we're really to understand the impacts in, well, there'll be further El Niños in future decades?
1: Yeah, I think it's really critical to emphasise that these types of observations that are being collected at the moment within the Tropical Pacific Observing System is a critical part of our ability to make these forecasts over many months in the future.
0: Amanda, thank you so much for joining us. And Amanda Maycock is at Leeds University. And Gareth, do stay with us. I think you've got more to tell us later in the programme.
2: Yes, there's more where that came from, Roland.
0: Indeed. Before that, from the ocean surface today to the ocean depths 600 or so million years ago, to a period called the Ediacaran, the last stage in the Precambrian, which in Darwin's day was also thought to be the time before fossils. The period is named after the Ediacaran Hills in southern Australia, where extraordinary fossil forms more recently showed how wrong this was. The White Sea of Russia, the Namib Desert, the coast of Nova Scotia have further formations with extraordinary hints of evolution experimenting

0: with weird, complex animal forms. And now Scott Evans of the American Museum of Natural History has been exploring the Mackenzie Mountains of Canada's Northwest Territory, which he hopes will pull together the story of the gestation of modern life.
1: For billions of years, the Earth system was dominated by microbes, by things you needed a microscope to see that were mostly single-celled. And this is the first time we really get things that are big enough to see. And so to understand that transition, this is really the key record at where we go from those microbes to big, abundant life that can do a whole bunch of different things.
0: And this takes you to the north, quite remote parts of Canada. Tell me a bit about, you know, what it's like working out there.
1: Yeah, it's very remote. So for this trip, we drove 14 hours from Whitehorse to a helicopter pad. Helicopter takes us about 30, 40 minutes to the side of a hill, drops us off and says, I'll see you in a week. Don't get hurt. And
0: landscape?
1: The landscape is mountains. We camp above the tree line. We use snow to keep our drink.

0: week. Don't get hurt. And yeah, and
1: then the landscape.
0: The landscape is mountains. We camp above the tree line. We use snow to keep our drinks and cheese and meat cold, and that's where we get our drinking water from. And the nice thing about being above the tree line is that means there's just a whole lot of rock out there, which is really good for the work we do. Just walking as much as you can over as much rock as you can, looking for these really subtle fossils.
1: So this is a really rich site, is it?
0: As far as we know, we were here for only 5 days. It's expensive to get a helicopter out there, and you can only be there for so long. But in that 5 days, we found 100 fossils. We found 6 species that had never been described from North America, and probably some brand new species that we need to go back and find more to be able to describe.
1: This is mountainous, northern, I guess almost Arctic Canada at the moment. What was it 580, 600 million years ago?
0: This was all ocean. So these are ocean rocks. And in fact, the rocks where we found these fossils are pretty deep parts of the ocean, maybe even below the photic zone, the depth where sunlight reaches. And we also know that the continent was probably closer to the equator. So maybe a more tropical, definitely a more tropical location than today.
1: Sounds like quite a nice location to be. Sometimes we get these lovely artist impressions rather than the flattened things that are on the rocks. Give me a sense of what kind of ecosystem you imagine this to be back then.
0: It's a strange ecosystem, and it's, these are animals, so they are some of our earliest relatives, but they look very different from any of the animals that are around today. We know, for instance, that some of them could move around, and that's a very animal trait. They start to do things like have an elongate body with a front and a back and a top and a bottom and a left and right. That may seem very simple, but that's the way that most animals today build their bodies. That's exactly how our body is arranged. We have front and back, top and bottom, and then we just repeat some things along the way, and that's how you build most animals.
1: This isn't the only location in the world. I get the impression from your paper that there aren't that many, but what's important about finding this bit of history here and another bit of history somewhere else?
0: One of the surprising things about these fossils is that they're found in these deep water environments below the photic zone. And we know that from sedimentary structures. There are certain structures that form at certain depths of

0: in Australia, they're maybe 10 million years younger, and they're found in much shallower water environments, places where wave action can regularly impact them, versus these fossils, which are found in much deeper parts of the ocean. And so that suggests maybe that we have this progression from deep water to shallow water through time.
1: So in a sense, the deep conditions might have been more conducive to them evolving in the first place, but then they can start colonizing other parts of the ocean bed.
0: Yeah, so that's one of the hypotheses, is that the deep water, it seems very inhospitable. It's dark, it's cold, there's not a lot of oxygen, which lots of animals use to breathe and move around. But one of the things we know is that it's stable. The temperature doesn't fluctuate a lot. The amount of oxygen doesn't fluctuate a lot. There's not necessarily a lot of food, but the food sources are pretty regular. And so that might be that stable conditions allowed animal life to first appear. And then as it got more complex and figured out how to deal with these things like fluctuating temperature, it was able to move into shallower environments where maybe there is more oxygen and more food, and then really diversify.
1: Scott Evans, who's laid out in Science Advances this week a kind of prospectus of how rich these Ediacaran seams of Canada might be. A reminder, you're listening to Inside Science from the BBC World Service. Tell us what science you think we should be investigating. Our email address is insidescience@bbc.co.uk. The seabed may be where animal life first flourished, but increasingly life there is struggling because of our appetite for fish, sustained in large part by the practice of bottom trawling, dragging heavy nets over the seabed and ripping it up to maximise the catch. It's been going on for centuries in European waters, but in a small marine protection area south of Arran, off the coast of Scotland, the practice was banned 10 years ago, and marine biologists sampling the area report already a remarkable rebound of life in and on the sediments there. It may be only a tiny part of the global fished oceans, but Amanda Vincent, professor at the Institute for the Oceans and Fisheries of the University of British Columbia and founder of the international project Seahorse Conservation Group, welcomes the results as a demonstration of what bottom trawl bans can achieve.
2: I think what makes this study really interesting is it's not looking at the glamorous species. It's looking at the, you know, the mucky, muddy things, what we call the infauna, which is things that actually live inside the sediments.
1: Sort of worms and things.
2: Yeah, and mollusks and things like that. And then we've got the epifauna, so things that actually live on that bottom, which could be crabs or anything really mobile. So looking at that bottom of the food chain, the constructors, the builders, the creators of the ecosystem is really interesting and not done very often. There tends to be a lot more attention paid to the more visible, more obvious species.
1: So what? How big a difference has keeping the trawlers out from scraping those seabeds done?
2: Well, it's becoming pretty clear that protection made a notable difference for the stuff that lives in the sediment. It's really rebounded rather well. The stuff that lives on the sediment has done fairly well. The fish were not seeing a clear response. It's a much more confusing answer. And I think that's partly because the area has only been protected for 10 years. So if you protect an area for 10 years, you're going to see the change most evidently, I think, in the bottom of the food chain. And it's going to take a while for that to make its way through the rest of the ecosystem.
1: But am I right that it's a threefold increase in the number of creatures that they're seeing, and an increase also of the amount of variety, the biodiversity?
2: Yeah, both are changing. And the biodiversity is important because the more complex the biodiversity, the healthier, the more stable the ecosystem is. And both have really experienced a considerable change in this area. And, you know, it speaks to the value of protection, but I want to point out it also speaks to the damage of bottom trawling. You know, we've plunged into talking about what this study shows us, but I think we need to go back and just remind ourselves what bottom trawling is. You know, this area, the major change has been to protect it from bottom trawling. Now, bottom trawling is this crazy form of fishing where you drop heavily weighted nets, you drag them through the ocean floor, along the ocean floor, picking up pretty much everything in your path and honestly laying waste to the habitats behind. And so if you trawl an area repeatedly, you create a mess. And to the point where sometimes people say it's not worth protecting, that's just, we've trawled it, we may as well keep trawling it. But what's nice about this study and what matters is this study says, It is.

0: worth pausing to think. It is worth contemplating what could happen if we stop this bottom trawling. All is not lost, my friends. And that's actually a really important message.
1: Well, and I liked it in that sense because it is only 10 years. It felt to me like quite a quick rebound. Let's give this place more time to, you know, see how much more there is.
0: Yeah, and it's tremendously important to take our time and recognize we're on long timelines. Most of the waters around Britain have been trawled for hundreds of years. And so what we're seeing is the consequence of really aggressive damage to the ocean bottom. And so, as you say, it's kind of nice and exciting that there's enough residual life there that, you know, if we give it a bit of a break, we can actually get some form of recovery. And that offers, I think, hope for what we do with the oceans. You know, we have our ways forward. And just to be clear, fishing is vital. Nobody's trying to get rid of fishing. But what we're trying to do is say there are better, more sustainable ways of capturing our food that do not so destroy our futures.
1: I mean, the very idea of bottom trawling, it sort of makes me think of harvesting wheat by using a bulldozer.
0: It's worse than that, Roland, because you're taking a wild ecosystem. So think of it as helicopters dropping heavily weighted nets onto your favorite hillside or forest and just dragging up everything in their path. So every bush, every bird, every bee, every butterfly, every bug, it's all being removed. And you're digging into the sediment and removing what actually underpins it all. And then you're reducing it. And this is the stunning thing. Most of that catch goes to fish meal or fish oil because a lot of it you didn't mean to get and you have no way of selling as a product itself.
1: So why is it still being sustained?
0: I think the discussion of bottom trawling has been slow to emerge because most research is happening in areas where we've trawled for so long that consequent trawls make almost no difference. But if we actually understand the full scale of the damage we wrought with those bottom trawls, we would be a lot more serious about ending this practice.
2: Amanda Vincent, passionate about conserving the oceans. Gareth, Amanda's worried about the life harmed by bottom trawling, but you say technology is threatened there too?
3: Yeah, absolutely. So there's another concern alongside, obviously, the very important sort of ecological damage we've just been hearing about, and that is these submarine cables that supply millions of people with their internet connections. And these trawlers, with their very heavy fishing equipment, are exceedingly good at trawling along the bottom of the ocean on the seabed and then splicing these internet cables.
1: This is quite frequent, is it? You're saying that there are actual examples of when these cables have been broken by fishing.
3: Yeah, I mean, for instance, around 3 years ago, there was a disruption to the internet for the citizens of the Matsu Islands. So this is an outlying territory of Taiwan. And this is where, indeed, a trawler dragged across and then it severed the island's only two undersea communication cables. And that meant a two-month communications blackout for those islanders. You know, it affected 14,000 residents. And obviously, it was very inconvenient, but it had real economic damage as well to businesses.
1: That's not all you're here to talk about, Gareth. From all the science in the air this week, what's caught your eye and why?
3: Yeah, fascinating study from NASA about the sun being up to all kinds of shenanigans last year, where it admitted a 19-day radio burst. So it's a big burst of radiation. Went on for 19 days from August the 21st to September the 9th last year. And just to put that into context, you'd usually expect these kind of bursts to go on for a few hours. So this was a really big deal. And it is telling NASA and the scientists a whole lot more about what the sun is doing when it's sending out, you know, these huge bursts of energy.
1: And these matter not just because it's interesting what goes on the sun, but because they end up interfering with satellites and things like that, I think.
3: Well, absolutely, yes. They can disrupt satellites, GPS systems, power grids and so on. And what's exciting, I think, about this NASA study is that because this was such an extreme radio burst and so long-lived, they were able to observe it from three different satellites. And from that, they've been able to say, I think we can actually work this out. We can work out where to triangulate and go and find these energy bursts and these radiation bursts now using a single satellite based on these observations they've pulled together from all three. So it means NASA is getting better at finding these things, or will be able to. And to add add to the good news, we have the European Space Agency and the Chinese Academy of Sciences just launched a satellite that will get even more measurements of the sun's behaviour, especially focusing on its radiation burst and how it interacts with our magnetosphere here on Earth. So lots going on sun-wise.
2: Yeah, lots of interest obviously going on up there. Any other disturbances for us to worry about, Gav?
3: Yes, disturbances to the lovely citizens of Japan, where bear encounters are on the rise. In fact, there are now 44,000 estimated Asian black bears across Japan, and that compares to only 15,000 in 2012. And the other aspect to this story is that Japan, being this very technologically advanced nation, has a typically Japanese robo-wolf approach to scaring off the bears. So this is a robotic wolf. It looks absolutely fearsome. It sounds even more fearsome. It scares the bears off. That's the good news. But the bad news is the manufacturer of these robo-wolves has to make these things by hand. And supply is now outstripping the demand. So it's a problem for people in Japan.
2: Presumably it looks like a wolf, or is it just that it sits there roaring like a wolf?
3: Yeah, it looks like the worst sci-fi movie you've ever seen attempting to create a wolf, basically. I mean, it looks, frankly, quite absurd, but kind of scary with these big metallic fangs and LED eyes emitting, I think, 350 different kinds of patterns of sound. But of course, Roland, there is a serious side to this story, because this is ultimately a story about climate change, because climate change is affecting where the bears can go and feed. It's affecting like acorns and beech nuts in the bears' natural habitat. And because the bears are getting hungry, they're increasingly going into, you know, human populated areas and causing a few problems.
2: Thanks very much, Gareth. And that's where we wind up this week. You've been listening to Inside Science from the BBC World Service with me, Roland Pease. Tom will be back in the chair next week with more ocean science with oceanographers Vincent Dumizel and Helen Chersky. Do join them.
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0: Hello, I'm BBC journalist Leanna Byrne, and this is the interview from the BBC World Service, the best conversations coming out of the BBC, people shaping our world from all over the world.
1: If you're not a little bit afraid, then you're not paying attention.
2: We have never seen a people so united.
3: Do not make that boat crossing. 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
4: Being born in America, feeling American, having people treat me like I'm not.
5: We're more popular than populism.
0: For this interview, I spoke to the African business leader, Dr. Jennifer Rirera, over Zoom while she was in Nairobi. Having started life in a poor rural village in Kenya, Dr. Rirera worked her way up to develop and run one of the biggest microfinance institutions for women in Africa.

0: Microfinance is a banking service providing small loans and more to people with low income who might lack access to traditional banking. It's aimed at fostering self-sufficiency, financial education and entrepreneurship in developing areas. Her focus, however, is not limited to finance alone. She's also utilised experience from a career which has included teaching at university and consulting for UNICEF, the UN Children's Aid Agency, in order to progress women's development in education and leadership.
1: My vision drove me to desire to be able to serve women in a different way, to deal with women and leadership, with girls excelling in education, not getting married so early, to stop FGM, genital mutilation. And then we needed to think of women and peace, because we felt that that's one of the areas we need to deal with, which is not financial.
0: Welcome to the interview from the BBC World Service with Dr. Jennifer Rirera.
1: I grew up in a village like any other African, a little girl in the village, fetching water and firewood, putting in the kettle and the sheep in the evening, taking care of the baby, looking up, you know, in support of mother, and going to school in the village. It was not an easy childhood living in a village that was actually poor. All I knew when I was very little, or that meaning, you know, 5, 6, 7, even up to 10 years, is that I wanted to get away from the village. I hated to see my mother suffer. It's only later in high school and actually actualized at the university that I knew it was not my mother only. It was about that girl in the village. It was about that woman in the village receiving beatings when food is not ready on time. I knew it was not my mother only at that time. It was other women. And that is what shaped what I am today, that I needed to get away. To begin with, I thought it's my mom. I wanted to get away from all that suffering. But then I realized it is the village woman. It is the village poor girl that needs to get away, that needs to have a different type of life.
0: Now, a major turning point for you was at the end of high school when you became a young mother. Can you tell me about that time?
1: That was not planned. It was just the stupidity of a teenager, enjoying a teenage and thinking that's how things should be. You have a boyfriend, you are happy with it. And there you get a baby. And then that was more difficult than I remember, because my parents were staunch Presbyterians, Christians. And therefore, my having a baby as a teenager had no place in my family. My father was very bitter about it. My mother never said a word. But my father said, you need to get away. And I got away. I went away. I went to my sister. My sister upheld me until I went to school. And I took my baby with me to the university, Dar es Salaam University, and got support from friends in Tanzania. And got friends from my late sister. One of my late sisters was an anchor for me until I completed my university. And I took my baby with me to UK for my master's. It was also very, very difficult to be in a foreign country with a baby, with meager resources. Wherever I went, I found very kind people who even fed us when we didn't have any food with my child until I finished my university.
0: It's really amazing that you kept up your education while rearing a child. It's not easy. Is there any point that you thought to yourself, I don't want to do this anymore. I want the easy way out. I can't do this.
1: I needed to do my education because I wouldn't have managed to do anything else without education. So I was bent on completing my education. I went to Dar es Salaam. It was very difficult. A very young baby. I have lectures to go to. I have homework to do. And one time I put my baby on my back and I intended to jump into the swimming pool. And I stood by the edge of the swimming pool and I wanted to jump in. But at that time, the baby on my back, tied on my back, said, Mom. And I realized I can't do this.
0: Tell me about your early professional life, because you didn't start in banking.
1: No, I've completed my university, first degree. And when I came back,

0: those days, getting jobs was not difficult because government officials came to school, came to the university, and we already knew where you were going to work before you got out of the university. So when you came out just to report, I reported to a boys' school. That's why I was sent. Before I left for my diploma education in England, where I did diploma and then I did my master's, I studied for my diploma in England. When I came back, that's when I then registered for a PhD in women, education, and development. That's how I began my career. After a little while, not a little while, a good while, I taught at the university for 10 years. The 11th year, I went on sabbatical and joined UNICEF as a full-time consultant on women education for child survival. And while I was there, I worked with the women to see the relationship between education for women and survival for children. And that ran me into working with women on small businesses for them to make money and to learn how to do a few things like, saving and so forth and so on, for them to be able to look after the children better.
1: So just talk us through exactly how that works. Like, who would be coming to you looking for money, and how would you make the decision to give it to them or not give it to them?
0: 1975, women were totally excluded from financial services. So one of the major resolutions of that committee from the first UN conference on women was that there is need for women to access resources to be able to articulate their lives in financial matters. So countries went back, people went back. There's a woman now who was part of that group that came back. And on her desk, a few women sat around that table and decided, okay, let's all contribute a little bit of money. And that little bit of money was like $20, $5, $1. And they got together and said, okay, we want to give a little bit money to the women, and we want to train them in financial skills so that they can begin their own little businesses. But because these were women who were working in their own businesses, they were career women. They only met the way women meet from book clubs. After 10 years of having it as a club, it died. As project of UNDP, I was recruited in to restart the Kenya Women Microfinance Institution. We work with women. We bring women together in groups. And together, women in groups, we are to travel in the country. The women don't come to us. We went to the women, we went to the villages, we went to the markets and introduced and, went through church, went through the government offices, the Ministry of Culture and Social Services, and said, we need to meet women. So we were able to meet women. I want, by word of mouth, women had their people here working with us. So we began reorganizing and getting women to get into groups. And into groups, we began training them with little money as $30 for them to do something small like bake chapati or mandazi and sell and resell and save. And then we taught them the art of saving. You have to save, and it was compulsory for them to save. So we, through talking to them, through training them, the word spread around. Then every year, we organize their coming into Nairobi. Some of them had never set a foot in Nairobi. So it was great every year for them to come to Nairobi to meet me and meet other women. By this time, the institution was growing, and meet other directors who joined me so that we can have a day talking about women and businesses. That went like, was difficult, but we went around the country. We set foot in 45 counties out of 47. And the women repaid their loans. The loans were, you'll get $30. If you repay, we'll give you $50. If you pay, we'll give you $75. If you pay, we'll give you $100. Like that, it was incremental. But the women had to prove that they can repay. Now, remember, nobody now at that point in times in early 90s, nobody's thinking a woman can borrow a loan in this country and repay. Women were not supposed to be creditworthy. So one of the things we had to do was big campaigns of, with the slogans, which later the banks picked up. Slogans like poor people unbankable. We began by women unbankable. Then poor women unbankable. Then poor people unbankable. And banks took that up, later on. We actually opened the banking horse for women.
1: You're listening to the interview from the BBC World Service. My conversation with Dr. Jennifer Rivera left me struck by how understated she is. She was also incredibly warm, easy to talk to, and very open about her own struggles in a way that felt genuinely vulnerable. Here is a woman who helped build one of Africa's most significant microfinance institutions. And yet, there's no grand founder mythology in the way she tells her story. She speaks calmly and matter-of-factly, whether describing taking her baby with her to the UK to study or trying to convince people that poor rural women were worth lending to. But beneath that calm, there's unmistakable steel. OK, let's return to my conversation with Dr. Jennifer Rivera. Do you remember the first woman you ever lent money to and what she did with it?
0: You'll be surprised. I would put 50,000 shillings in my bag and travel to the village. That time, to begin with, in 1991, I was the MD, I was the cleaner, I was the accountant, I was everything. I opened the office and closed the office. 1992, I got one officer that we didn't have any money to do a bit of accounting. I would take money and go and sit at a market. The first woman I gave a loan to in Karatina, in Nyeri, she didn't repay. You know, she was my friend, so she said, a woman came and gave me money. And she never repaid.
1: No. You're still looking for the money.
0: So the second one I gave, I think repaid once. That's by this time, and already hired one young girl from a cooperative college to help me now to lend. That's when now we began is sitting down and putting the processes in place. I had also got in a few staff to be able to assist in going to lend instead of me going, because when I went there, they looked at me as their friend. They never saw me as a lender. But when the young people came in aggressively, they already trained what to do, what to say. That made a big difference. And the institution grew cell by cell. Because when we went into an area, we made sure that the women are repaying their loans 100% before we opened another office. That way, we didn't have any repayment issues at all. Our repayment rate for over 10 years was 100% repayment rate. It was interesting that the women really, this is the first time they are getting some money. So it was, for them, it was very good. So this is how we did it until we covered the entire country. By the time I moved on and let someone else run it as a bank, we had to transform into a microfinance bank now. That is 2009. We were working with all 45 counties with over 1 million clients, women. And by this time, women and learned how to open accounts in the banks and so forth and so on.
1: It's really amazing. And it grew and grew from then, didn't it? It grew across countries. It grew in office size and staff size.
0: Yeah, it grew. We had branches all over. By the time I handed the bank over, because now my vision now drove me to desire to work on another institution now, to work on the holding company, to be able to serve women in a different way. We wanted to deal with women and leadership. We wanted to deal with girls excelling in education, not getting married so early, to stop FGM. genital mutilation, that's one of them, girls' education.

0: And then we needed to think of women and peace, because we felt that that's one of the areas we need to deal with, which is not financial, but women and peace. Peace is very important in this country and in development. And we also were working now on women in to join political arena. That is why we now, in 2018, another dream came on, that the women holding company now can establish another institution. The Democracy Trust Fund deals with political leadership. We differentiate between programming for development and programming for leadership and politics, not to mix politics with development matters.
1: Even today, millions of women across Africa, they do remain outside the formal financial system. And we've got numbers from the World Bank's Global Findex. So it says around 49% of women in sub-Saharan Africa do not have a bank account, compared with 38% of men. In your opinion, why does this gap persist?
0: Yeah, women continue to be outside the financial system. That's why financial inclusion has become the cliche word. And I'm calling it the cliche word because a lot of people don't pay a lot of attention after they say that. Most of Africa is rural, although urbanization is taking root now. The financial services, the financial systems that deliver financial services to women are still eluding women. Right now, digital banking and all the other fintech systems will be where the ICT infrastructure is. Now you go to some parts in this country and other countries in Africa where I've traveled, and you find the infrastructure is so poor. So even fintech, as is, you know, will not reach women. And you know, most people living in rural areas consistently are women, majority of women, because they are confined in their homes. So that, you know, access becomes a very big problem, and women will continue, because now we are going technology. And if women can't access because there is no, you know, Wi-Fi there, the systems are not there, then poverty also, because you can have a router passing through your gate, but a woman has to think, do I want a phone? Or do I want to save that money to feed my children? Mm.
1: So as banking advances in technology, it could risk leaving some women behind.
0: Yes. According to Women's World Banking, there is a divide of 9% women behind men accessing technology. And I think it's more than that as far as I'm concerned, because the kind of gadgets that a woman can afford, even now in Kenya, is most of the women, not all of them, is the one that costs, you know, 1,000, 2,000. What technology companies are trying to do now, and I hope they can do it faster, is to get those small telephones that are not complicated for women to have, because education also is there. So you might have technology and you can't operate it. There are so many things that, you know, operate against women in terms of access to financial services. Mm.
1: You have helped so many women with microfinance, and it is promoted as a solution for women. But sometimes there are critics, and they argue that microfinance actually risks trapping women in cycles of debt rather than empowering them. What would you say to that?
0: That question has been raised, you know, with me, not only here, but everywhere. It is a very complicated question, in the sense that disbursement alone, it demands that it has to be repaid. Now, what happens is that when training, information, and I'm not saying class schooling, information, access to information that will enable women to realize that if I overborrow, and the systems are not there to stop a woman from overborrowing. When I sat on day-to-day lending to women, we made sure that if a woman has a loan, she doesn't get another one. There is need for any institution to keep close to their clients.

clients, giving them information so that they understand the danger of overborrowing. It is the overborrowing that kills clients, and it's lack of proper management of the loans that they get. I think the systems became lax. To begin with, when the institutions were not many, microfinance institutions were not many, we were able to sit with our women in these meetings. I'm telling you, I called every year and told the women, don't borrow more than one loan. If you borrow from us, don't borrow from anyone else. So what the women do is they go borrow from another institution, come and pay you and take another loan. So you sit there, you are very happy, they have repaid you, but you don't know they're indebted to three, four others. So that really is the problem. It's the women not understanding, and the knowledge is not there for them to understand. And then, of course, women also, once we began providing them with loans, and I say this with a tongue in my cheek, this is where the gender question comes in. They took on so much in the family way, in the family setting, and their husbands relaxed. So women

0: including ones with Botswana's President Duma Boko, entrepreneur Emma Greed, and astronaut Jeremy Hansen. Until next time, bye for now.
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2: Leila, they're saying Shiraz has been really badly hit.
3: 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I don't know if it was from jets or launched from another country. I wanted you to hear it. It was so close. You could hear the gap between the missile being launched and it hitting. And for the first time, I got scared.
4: Despite a near-total communications blackout enforced by the regime, the sisters have found a way to stay in touch and record their conversations. Their identities are hidden, their words spoken by actors. But the fear is real.
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5: This is the BBC World Service, and coming up after the news, the global story. The U.S. has indicted former Cuban President Raul Castro for an attack on two airplanes in 1996. Cuba's government calls this a political maneuver, but the Cuban exile community in Miami calls it justice, 30 years in the making. Why are these charges being brought now? And is the U.S. setting the stage for a military intervention? Join me, Asma Khalid, in 2 minutes.
6: BBC News with Govinda Gill. Foreign ministers attending a NATO meeting in Sweden are trying to get clarity on US military commitments in Europe after President Trump said he was sending 5,000 troops to Poland. The announcement came after the United States had cancelled a large training exercise in Poland and said it was pulling thousands of troops out of Germany. The foreign minister of the Democratic Republic of Congo says the authorities are ramping up efforts to educate communities affected by the Ebola outbreak. It comes after angry relatives set fire to a hospital where a family member had died. One of the oldest private universities in Turkey has been closed by a decree from the president, Recep Tayyip Erdogan. Istanbul's Bilgi University is known for its liberal politics. A human rights group says 28 people were killed in a drone strike earlier this week in Sudan's West Kordofan region. The group blamed the Sudanese army for the attack on Tuesday, which hit a busy food market. The army denied this. Workers at the South Korean electronics giant Samsung are voting on whether to accept a provisional profit-sharing deal hammered out by the unions. They've been threatening to hold an 18-day strike, keen to see a slice of the company's booming revenues. There have been big announcements from the two Manchester football clubs in the English Premier League. Manchester United have named Michael Carrick as their permanent manager, while Manchester City have confirmed that their long-standing manager, Pep Guardiola, is leaving. Two Hermes handbags seized from a jailed Vietnamese property tycoon have been sold at auction for more than $500,000. The government is trying to recover funds linked to a $27 billion fraud. The tycoon, Chuang Mi Lan, had wanted to keep the bags for her family. That was the very latest world news from the BBC.
5: In the winter of 1996, three small airplanes took off from Florida en route to Cuba, but they never made it.
7: Good evening. The Clinton administration is calling for an emergency session of the United Nations Security Council after two civilian aircraft were shot down by Cuba yesterday.
5: Two of the planes were shot down by Cuban fighter jets. The third was able to escape. They were operated by a group known as Brothers to the Rescue. It was founded by Cuban exiles. The group said that they were providing humanitarian assistance in international waters. The Cuban government say the group repeatedly violated Cuba's airspace. In the end, four people were killed, including three U.S. citizens.
8: A pall of smoke shot on home video by horrified passengers on a cruise ship. The only visual evidence of what happened.
5: The incident immediately sparked outrage in the United States against the Cuban government.
9: Down with Castro. The cry from Cuban Americans.
10: United States have to do something about this. If they

0: want to do something, they should let us do something. Us, the Cuban here in Miami, will do something.
1: And the repercussions were not just felt by the Cuban diaspora in Miami. The shooting caused a political fallout here in Washington.
2: In their memory, I will continue to do everything I can to help the tide of democracy that has swept our entire hemisphere finally reach the shores of Cuba.
1: It led to new legislation that tightened the economic embargo on the island. Now, 3 decades later, the U.S. has announced charges in that case against Cuba's former president, Raul Castro. He's the brother of Fidel Castro. The Cuban government says the indictment is a political maneuver devoid of any legal foundation.
2: The Cuban people must receive the blessings of freedom they have been so long denied. And I hope and believe that this day is another important step toward that ultimate goal.
1: And all of this is happening as the U.S. has been mounting intense pressure for months on Cuba through an oil blockade on top of hefty sanctions. From the BBC, I'm Asma Khalid in Washington, D.C. And today on The Global Story, 30 years after that deadly shooting, why are charges being brought now? Is the U.S. setting the stage for a Venezuela-style military intervention?
3: I'm Cecilia Barría. I'm a Chilean journalist. I work for BBC Mundo, and I'm based in Miami.
1: Cecilia, it's wonderful to have you on the show. You were based in Miami, and you were in the room as the indictment against Raul Castro was announced. What was it like?
3: First of all, it was a historic moment because the Cuban community in the exile have been waiting for something like this for decades. The people attending, most of them were Cuban Americans. So for them, it was an emotional moment. People were so happy. Some of them were crying. Some of them were shaking, clapping. Mm. And they felt like finally the day where justice is going to be accomplished. And the charges were announced at the Freedom Tower. The Freedom Tower is a place where many Cubans in the exile were received, were welcomed. So it's quite symbolic. In fact, today, anytime

0: He was charged by the U.S. Department of Justice in connection with the 1996 shootdown of two civilians' planes. They were part of an organization called Brothers to the Rescue, and they were trying to put pressure on the Cuban government to step down.
1: Today, we are announcing an indictment charging Raul Castro and several others with conspiracy to kill U.S. nationals.
0: So the counts were one count of conspiracy to kill U.S. nationals, because three of the people that were flying in those aircraft were Cuban Americans.
1: The United States and President Trump does not and will not forget its citizens.
0: And then you have also four counts of murder and two counts of destruction of aircraft. So that was the heart of the indictment. And the U.S. prosecutors alleged that Castro, who was the Cuba's defense minister at that time when the incident took place, authorized or allegedly authorized Cuban fighter jets to shoot down these unarmed aircraft. The U.S. government says that the incident happened in international waters. However, the Cuban government says that the incident happened in the Cuban airspace.
2: You mentioned that Raul Castro was the defense minister at the time in Cuba. He was also the former leader of Cuba. But who exactly was he? What kind of leader was he?
0: Well, he was a military commander and also a politician who ruled Cuba after his older brother, Fidel Castro, the famous one, passed away. So he was president of Cuba from 2008 to 2018. But also he was head of the Cuban Communist Party, and he's been Cuba's defense minister for many decades. So he was one of the main leaders of the Cuban Revolution that overthrew the government at that time in 1959. After that revolution, Fidel, his brother, became the main leader of Cuba, and Raul controlled the military and was considered the second most powerful person in the country for many decades. And people say that even though today he's not technically in office, he allegedly is in charge of many important decisions.
2: You mentioned he was involved with the Communist Party at the outset. I also think of him as the person who famously met with President Obama when Barack Obama went to Cuba, and there was this moment of rapprochement maybe between these two countries, right? And there was a sense that maybe he might be a wee bit more pragmatic?
0: Absolutely. He was a more pragmatic leader. Fidel Castro was a very charismatic leader. He was very close to the people. Raul Castro, he wasn't Fidel Castro, his brother. Raul Castro is more like a Western world leader at the time. As you said, very pragmatic and very close to the military.
2: You've been describing the exuberance, Cecilia, that Cubans in the diaspora there in Miami were feeling as these charges came down. I was reading that there was a crowd gathered outside also celebrating. Did you speak to people? I'm curious what they were saying.
0: I spoke to many Cuban Americans outside the Freedom Tower. They were happy. They were emotional.
3: It's a good day for all Cubans. All Cubans that believe in justice and fairness. Justice is being served to a communist dictator.
4: I think it's wonderful because for 67 years, the Castro family has killed so many, not only Cubans, but international people. So it's about time. I really appreciate the Trump administration and the judicial for doing this.
2: Cecilia, it's often the case that people living in the diaspora feel really different than the people inside of a country. And so it might not be surprising to listeners that Cubans in Florida are celebrating the charges. But what did you hear from them about what they want to happen next?
0: Some of them are expecting that this indictment is going to be the first step that's going to open the door for basically an overthrow of the current government in Cuba. Mm. Some of them said, yes, absolutely, we would like the U.S. military going into the island the same way they did in Venezuela.

0: with Nicolás Maduro, the leader of Venezuela.
1: They're going to do it. I know they're going to do it. They're going to bring him back to the United States and serve sentence and serve time, whatever it is. But at least this is the first step that we needed.
0: Other Cuban Americans, they were kind of skeptics about that.
2: I think that the Cubans should resolve their problems on their own. I think that anybody that I expect for a nation, however generous, like the United States is, to liberate us, it's mistaken.
0: I think there is a divide between the way they see what should be the future of these criminal charges, the indictment, but even what should be the whole policy from the U.S. to the island. But also they were making sure to put the message across that they support the current administration. And they were thankful to President Donald Trump. For them, this is a iconic moment. It's a right timing for President Trump to intervene in the island.
3: Well, Cecilia, thank you for joining us on the show. Appreciate you bringing your reporting to us.
0: Thank you.
3: So that's the view of the Cuban diaspora from Miami. But I also wanted to know more about what people inside Cuba are thinking. Here on The Global Story, we've spoken in the past about conditions on the island nation. For months, Cuba has been experiencing prolonged power blackouts. And last week, Cuba's energy minister even said the country had run out of diesel and fuel oil. So I called up my colleague, Will Grant, who reports on Cuba for the BBC. He's in Havana, and as you can imagine, connecting with someone in Cuba is not the easiest. We caught up with Will on a phone line, and as you'll hear, the sound quality isn't the best. We started with the backstory of that 1996 shoot down, and I asked him to explain exactly who that Brothers to the Rescue group was.
4: Well, it was a key part of the sort of Cuban-American diaspora lobby, in a way. It was run by a man called José Basulto, who was a well-known Cuban emigre, very staunch opponent to the Castro brothers. He was on the plane that survived. Now, he created this in 1980, which dates us to the Mariel exodus. Now, this is a moment when, in the end, 125,000 Cubans left the port at Mariel, outside Havana, out towards the west of the country, where they then headed on very rickety boats that had come over from Miami to pick them up. Fidel Castro said, anybody who wants to leave can leave. And there was suddenly this explosion of people trying to leave Cuba. Around that time, or indeed that year, Brothers to the Rescue was set up. And it started with this aim of dropping supplies to some of those boats, the rickety boats and the dangerous rafts as people are trying to make it to the United States. That kept on going pretty much until this moment when they were shot down. And I think they certainly didn't go anywhere near that close to the Cuban airspace ever again, because the other thing that they were doing, or were certainly accused of doing by Havana, was dropping leaflets over the city of Havana, trying to encourage people to rise up, basically dropping propaganda over the country, over the city, and had been warned repeatedly over doing this by the Cuban authorities that they were violating Cuban airspace. So this indictment comes down to Raul Castro's role in that. He was the head of the armed forces. Did he give a preordained, a pre-planned order to basically blow them out of the sky if they came too close? That is really at the heart of this. The accusation from Miami, from Washington now, is that he absolutely did, and that he has a charge, that he has charges to face over murder, the downing of a U.S. plane, and conspiracy to kill U.S. citizens.
3: Will, you're there in Cuba. What's the response been like from the Cuban government? How are they responding to the indictment itself?
4: Well, the current Cuban president, who was handpicked by Raul Castro and Miguel Díaz-Canel, basically called the entire thing a political maneuver devoid of legal foundation. He basically painted the entire thing as an act of vengeance, as an act out of Miami against the facts that are known by Washington and Miami. There was a whole series of lines out of a very long tweet by the Cuban president, Miguel Díaz-Canel, where he made these and other accusations where he specifically said it was an effort to sort of basically besmirch, damage the reputation of one of the country's heroes. So, you know, it is the direct opposite from what you'll be hearing out of Miami.
3: You know, in that statement that you referred to, this lengthy statement that came out from the Cuban president, he said that no imprudent action was taken, nor was international law violated, as U.S. military forces have indeed been doing, these are his words, coldly calculated and openly publicized extrajudicial executions against civilian vessels in the Caribbean and in the Pacific. What do you make of that? It sounds like he's comparing the 1996 shooting to the strikes that we've seen from the U.S. against vessels now under the Trump administration.
4: Yeah, what was interesting as well is in this long tweet from President Díaz-Canel, he said that the U.S. lies and distorts the events surrounding the downing of those planes by what he called a narco-terrorist organization, Brothers to the Rescue. Now, we've heard that line, haven't we? Narco-terrorism.
3: Yes.
4: Now, that is interesting in a way, because he's sort of making, or the Cuban government is making that jump between an event that took place 30 years ago and the way the Trump administration is acting in the region, i.e. that the actions of the Trump administration today are actions of an illegal nature. Those are the actions that are breaking international law. And all that Cuba did at the time, 13 years ago, was defend itself against repeated violations of its sovereignty, of its territory, of its airspace by a group that it considered a terrorist organization, because it does consider Brothers to the Rescue to be an illegal and a terrorist organization. In fact, it infiltrated it with a group of a spy ring, including the men that were later known as the Cuban Five. Part of their role was to infiltrate groups that were considered by Havana to be terrorist groups plotting against Cuba, plotting actions against Cuba, and two, I believe, were infiltrating the Brothers to the Rescue. So look, Brothers to the Rescue is part and parcel of the broken bilateral relationship between the US and Washington, particularly today.
3: Will, this shooting happened 30 years ago, and Raul Castro is now an old man, 94 years old. And so one question that has been on my mind is, why now? Why has the U.S. government decided to do this in this moment? What's your assessment?
4: I mean, the why now is a question we could have been asking all year when it comes to the Trump administration and Latin America. Why now with Nicolas Maduro, having dealt with him for years? Why now are you squeezing the Cuban revolution to its breaking point, trying to shut off oil to the island? Why now are you charging Raul Castro with a crime that was committed 13 years ago? I think the truth of the matter lies in this thing that we've spoken about before, this shorthand that's used in Washington, the Don Roe Doctrine, the idea that you can't have really any state that is against U.S. interests on your doorstep, and that action will be taken to stop that happening. Now, there is none more than Cuba that represents that to Washington, a nation that is lined up against Washington, whose interests don't tally with Washington. Of course, in the Cuban government, they're repeatedly saying that they are not carrying out any action that jeopardizes Washington, that is attacking the United States, that is involved in harming the United States, but simply the Trump administration don't see things that way. They see them as working with U.S. enemies, whether or not that's Iran, China, Russia over the years,

0: are not carrying out any action that jeopardizes Washington, that is attacking the United States, that is involved in harming the United States, but simply the Trump administration don't see things that way. They see them as working with US enemies, whether or not that's Iran, China, Russia over the years, that they are simply on the doorstep of Cuba, 90 miles away off the coast of Florida, and that the push has ultimately come to shove in Latin America, and that the Trump administration is not prepared to tolerate things that were tolerated by previous administrations in Latin America.
1: This indictment is obviously drawing a lot of parallels to the situation with Nicolas Maduro in Venezuela. You know, the Trump administration had charged him with a crime in the United States. They use that to justify his capture and now have brought him here on trial in New York. Has this indictment of Raul Castro now laid the groundwork for some sort of military intervention? I mean, I don't know. Are you really going to extradite a man who's 94 years old? Or is there some other broader strategy at work here?
0: That's the heart of it, isn't it, Asma? I mean, I think to what extent is this a negotiating position by the Trump administration, or to what extent are they actually serious that they could do something against Raul Castro and the Cuban government more broadly? I feel like it wasn't that long ago before we would have thought the idea of airstrikes in Caracas would be unthinkable, and yet that happened in 2026. So I think that fact is in the background of everything that is going on between Washington and Havana, all the conversations that are taking place. Anything that it was delivered the other day by the director of the CIA in Havana.
2: On Thursday, CIA Director John Ratcliffe traveled to Havana to meet with a number of officials, including Raul Castro's grandson, as part of this pressure campaign.
0: Bringing, no doubt, a message with him from President Trump, and a pretty uncompromising message at that, directly to Raul Castro's grandson, as well as the Interior Minister and the head of the Cuban intelligence services.
2: In a statement, the CIA said that Director Ratcliffe traveled to, quote, personally deliver President Trump's message that the United States is prepared to seriously engage on economic and security issues, but only if Cuba makes fundamental changes.
0: And I assume it will be a message along the lines of, we are preparing an indictment for Raul Castro. We're serious about this. You need to start making genuine, wholesale, root and branch economic and political reforms. And anything less than that, we will act upon, which is pushing Cuba in a direction that it hasn't been pushed for a long, long time. Exactly where that ends, I don't know. But I would say this, I think the threats are definitely part of everything that's on the table. The Trump administration, I think we can safely say that all options are open, that they are taking all of these choices seriously, and that Havana, or for that matter, any other government in the region, can't assume, well, they won't actually act in that way. I like you assume the idea of them dragging off Raul Castro, age 94, is a pretty slim possibility, but I wouldn't put my hand over the flame on it entirely, not in the current set of circumstances. And even if it's not that, it could be something that's related to that, something that where that is used as a bargaining chip

0: to gain other space, if you like, at the negotiating table, to weaken Cuba's hand, so that when it does sit down with the Trump administration, it's in a far weaker position than it would have otherwise been.
1: So much of the reporting on this story is happening out of Miami in the U.S. press. We're getting the reports from the U.S. I feel like we're so fortunate, Will, to hear from you bringing us the reporting from Havana. And I just want to know what it's like to be a reporter in this moment on the ground as a country that you've reported on for so many years, but it's in a really, really critical moment.
0: Yeah, it is very, very interesting to be here again. I've been a lot this year. I've been a lot over the past few years, but I lived here for 7 straight years. And so to see that arc of the thaw with the Obama administration reach this point now has been really an interesting and a very upsetting thing as well for people I know, the ordinary Cubans I know. So watching that curdle to this point, this moment of optimism become such a moment of threat and fear and darkness, you know, with the lights on, has been, an interesting experience. It's one I feel very thankful and lucky that I've got to witness, but it's very, very upsetting as well to watch how it has hurt ordinary Cubans, people who have no, as it were, no dog in this fight. Yes, of course, they may support to a lesser or a greater extent the government of both sides. But really what they're worried about is making sure that their elderly parents are okay, that their children are okay. You know, I've spoken to pregnant women. I know somebody who has a 92-year-old mother. When that blackouts last 20 hours a day, then she is, you know, unable to get proper sleep. She's exhausted at her age. The mosquitoes thing as we move into the summer is worse and worse and worse. The public health crises get worse as the heat rises and this rubbish, this trash isn't being picked up. You know, all of these things are considerations. And somebody pointed something out to me the other day, which just had not occurred to me. There are high-rise buildings here. There are people who have to walk 20 flights up and down to get to their apartments because obviously the elevators are not working. There are no lifts. There are no working lifts at all. So what do you do? I mean, people are trapped in their homes. All of these things are just the ways that we forget that something, you know, as you say, the headline out of Miami or really anywhere in the United States, anywhere that's not actually in Havana, might be a very broad one about, you know, Havana hurting and, you know, Cubans staying resilient and what have you. Actually, that resilience has a limit and people are reaching it in many different ways, whether or not that's impacting their mental health, their physical health, whether or not that's because they're becoming skinnier. You know, wherever you look at the situation, it is bleak. And yet there is this other side of things, which is where private businesses who've got access to solar panels, who've got access to black market fuel, who've brought in fuel from the US, are actually doing okay. There are still people on the island who do have money, who can afford to eat out, who can keep their homes lit when other people are in darkness. So what you're seeing, I think, is the one thing that the Cuban Revolution prided itself on not having, which is a bit more of a stratified society. Well, that stratification now is through the roof. There are those who have and those who have not. The people who have said it was always like this, there were those who were in the Communist Party who had access to things and those who weren't. The upper echelons of the Communist Party and those who couldn't access basics or had to work very hard for tiny wages. But whatever's going on now is this sort of post-Cold War, post-Hugo Chavez, post-Fidel Castro Cuba is a very, very interesting and complex beast.
1: Well, we are always thankful for your reporting. So thanks again, Will.
0: Welcome.
1: That was Will Grant, who covers Cuba for the BBC. And before that, we heard from BBC Mundo journalist Cecilia Barria in Miami. If you enjoyed our show today, then I recommend checking out The Global Story as a podcast. That's right. You can find us every weekday wherever you listen to your favorite shows. Thanks for tuning in, and we hope you have a great weekend. Talk again soon.
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This week, I've been reading a very entertaining book by Mary Roach called Replaceable You. It's a whistle-stop tour through our attempts to enhance our bodies, usually because a bit of it has failed. Roach points to a pattern throughout history where

First off, the replacement is a separate thing, like a wig. Then comes complex ways of attaching that wig. Then comes hair transplants and genetic tweaks to stop baldness are currently in the pipeline. So, separate, integrated, and finally get the body to make its own version. And these stages for teeth are fascinating. Starting with the most modern scientific efforts to grow teeth and work back past implants drilled in, past dentures, and you get to a device that was new to me. The masticator. Yes, before false teeth. If you had bad teeth and money, you could get a gadget like several pairs of scissors glued together that would pre-chew your food for you. A gentle reminder that millions of years of evolution have already designed some great implements for your mouth, and all you need to do is clean them regularly. I'm Marnie Chesterton from the BBC World Service. This is Unexpected Elements.

0: So, welcome to this science forum slash tea party, where a couple of science journalists from different countries sit around a theoretical round table and chat. So, let's meet them. Katie Silver from, I don't know, Katie, Mexico, Australia, Singapore. You're currently kind of geographically just around the corner from me in North England, right?
1: That's right. Hi, Marnie. And I know we normally try and say hello with a local greeting, which AI tells me is, you're right. That's my North England attempt
0: you're
1: at
0: right.
1: a local greeting. You're right.
0: Right.
1: You can probably do it better than I can.
0: And in Bucharest, Romania, it's Andrada Fiscatan. Hello, hello.
2: Hi, Marnie. Happy to be here.
0: This is a science show that takes its inspiration from events in the news. And what we do is we take a headline that appeals to our scientific sensibilities and we use that as our touch paper to explode a load of vaguely related science facts into your ears. And we'll all bring stories, we'll hear from listeners, we might chuck in some choice archive audio, and we're definitely going to have a well-informed guest dropping by for a chat. But what is the news that's going to start all of this off? Well, take a listen to this.
3: So behind me are some of the strongest people in the world, but they could be about to get a lot stronger.
4: It's the controversial sporting competition where drug cheats aren't only allowed, they're the stars.
5: They're calling it the Enhanced Games.
6: $1 million is up for grabs for any world record.
7: I knew signing up to this was going to absolutely ruin my credibility.
8: I'm really excited. I'm quite open about taking things.
6: The International Olympic Committee has condemned the Games as a betrayal.
0: Yes, it is the inaugural Enhanced Games this week. Not the 2 weeks that you get with the Olympics. This is a 3-day sporting event, also dubbed the Steroid Olympics, where athletes are allowed to take the sort of performance-enhancing drugs that might get you banned from the regular sporting versions of competitions. Taking place in Las Vegas, this event has been billed as the next frontier in human performance by organisers and grotesque by critics. Now, that's our starting point. Katie, where do you want to take us from here?
1: Well, Marnie, if you've spent any time on TikTok, you've probably heard of peptides. Take a listen.
9: I had to jump on the train, and yes, I am now on my peptide journey.
10: This is my nightly peptide routine.
11: I used to think peptides are cheating. Now I think they're the future.
1: So basically, they're all over social media. And interestingly, since I've started researching this topic, they're all over my algorithm as well. I can't see anything but peptides. But basically, influencers and athletes are claiming that they help with a host of things like recovering from injuries, losing weight, or even slowing down aging. It's basically another form of enhancement in a way.
0: Okay, so I've heard of peptides. I'm not really engaged with what they do. I'm not sure whether I'm supposed to smear them on my skin or eat them or inject them. Katie, back to basics, what are peptides?
1: So they're short chains of amino acids, and many occur naturally in the body. Things like insulin, which of course regulates blood sugar, and they help with a host of things, blood pressure, water retention. And they generally can also often be formed as well when we eat protein and it's digested. But now there are these synthetic versions of peptides. So some of them are legal, highly regulated. Think Wegovy, for example, the weight loss drug that mimics the GLP-1 hormone, or Mounjaro, which is, of course, another weight loss drug that mimics both GLP-1 and GIP hormones.

0: Okay, so these peptides are found in the body naturally. Also, some of them are things, drugs that people will be very familiar with. What is it about the peptides that we see people injecting themselves with now? Are these also regulated and safe?
1: No, so that's where the problem is. They're much less regulated. So about 15 years ago, it was mainly bodybuilders that were taking these synthetic peptides. The claims were that they stimulated muscle growth, tissue repair, and prevented the negative effects or slumps that would come from getting off steroids. But now there are a host of other ones on the market, and they've been made very popular by people, celebrities like Joe Rogan. So one, for example, is nicknamed the Wolverine Stack. It's a combination actually of a few peptides, and allegedly it helps with recovering from injury, and others say that it helps stop aging, and others that they build muscle. Lots of advice online about how to get them, and generally it does seem that people are injecting them in terms of how they administer them.
0: Is there any evidence these peptides are actually doing anything?
1: So according to academics, there's not much evidence. There was a study published earlier this year in the Journal of Sports Medicine, and it looked at a specific peptide that's BPC-157, which is sold or marketed as a way of improving musculoskeletal repair. Now, there was evidence in animal trials that it does repair tendons and muscles, but these findings haven't been proven in human trials. And they've also looked, for example, at TB4 and another synthetic peptide, TB500, and they found that there are certain benefits in cell and animal studies, but nothing yet in humans. And it's hard because without this kind of evidence and study, those who are trying to self-administer don't know how to dose, when to dose, when they should stop dosing, all of these sorts of things.
0: Okay, and presumably doing those studies is tricky. It's always that way when you're starting with something novel. It's got to go very slowly through the official channels. So it's a grey area, and given the lack of scientific evidence, are these peptides even legal?
1: Some are banned in sport. For example, they're on the World Anti-Doping Authority's ban list. The issue, for example, if we take the UK, because they're not considered medicines, they're unregulated by the medical authority. It doesn't fall within the purview. Sellers themselves can't make these claims, but often they're made by others. It sounds almost like the TikTokers are doing enough of the marketing for them.
2: So, Katie, there is a lot of buzz around these peptides, but what are the dangers of people taking them?
1: So, a big question is the purity of the product. There might, for example, be bacteria present that could trigger septic shock. Also, the idea is that it's just additives, this kind of basic notion that more peptides equals more benefits. It's very different to how the human body works. So, for example, we have very specific levels or ranges of peptides in our body. So, just injecting it willy-nilly could unbalance the entire system. We may have far more than we need, and that could basically cause unexpected results. And the other part of all of this as well is that people could accidentally, for example, inject air, or it might impact the medicines that they're already taking. So there are a host of potential negative impacts.
0: Okay, so what I'm hearing is more research needed, and maybe hold off on the nightly peptide routine for the time being. Thank you, Katie. We're going to be joined by an expert later who can tell us a bit more about whether peptides are going to be playing a role in the enhanced games. But for now, thank you for the lowdown on the peptide trend. Andrada, where would you like to take us next?
2: Well, Marnie, we talked a little bit about people trying to enhance themselves, right? But what happens when wildlife becomes part of this experiment? Because in recent years, scientists have detected various substances, including cocaine, in rivers and lakes around the world, and even in the muscles and organs of fish. So in Sweden, scientists wanted to know, what does cocaine do to salmon?
0: Uh-oh. Presumably they gave cocaine to salmon, which makes my mind boggle. The idea, not the cocaine. How did they test this? Is it easy to give cocaine to a fish?
2: Well, the experiment happened in Lake Vättern, the second largest in the country. It was carried out by a team led by Jack Brand and Michael Bertram at the Swedish University of Agricultural Sciences. And they used young Atlantic salmon in the experiment. They implanted the fish with tiny devices that slowly released chemical over time. Then they split the salmon into three groups. One group received cocaine, another received benzowilaconine, That's the main substance cocaine breaks down into inside a human body. A third group received drug-free implants and served as the control group. Then the scientists tracked the salmon for 8 weeks, monitoring how they moved through the lake.
0: So I'd expect the cocaine to change salmon behavior somehow. What happened?
2: Well, Mani, the biggest surprise was that the strongest effects did not come from cocaine itself, but its metabolite, benzoylecgonine. By the end of the study, some of the fish exposed to cocaine's metabolite were swimming almost twice as far each week as those in the control group. And they also spread much farther through the lake. And to answer your question, salmon exposed to cocaine showed hints of a similar pattern, but the effects were weaker and scientists were less certain about them.
0: Every time you say salmon on cocaine, I kind of laugh. There is just something quite funny about this, but I know that there is a serious side to this, and that's that these drugs, or any drugs, recreational and medicinal, are ending up in increasing quantities in our water supplies.
2: It is a big problem, and one global study found small but measurable amounts of cocaine and its byproduct in rivers and lakes around the world, as well as in wastewater. In some parts, however, including Antwerp in Belgium, the concentrations were surprisingly high.
1: And I guess this will kickstart a series of knock-on effects, right?
2: Yes, that's why it's important to study how fish react to cocaine and other substances, because even small changes in behavior can have much bigger effects. If fish move differently or respond to danger in unusual ways, that can change how species interact and eventually affect the entire ecosystem. And for animals like the Atlantic salmon, that matters because they are already dealing with things like pollution, shrinking habitats, and warming waters. So small changes in their behavior could make survival more difficult. So this salmon on cocaine study is part of a much bigger story of chemicals flowing through ecosystems where they can affect wildlife in ways we're just beginning to understand.
0: Which means that the enhanced games may already be happening on a global scale, whether we intend it or not. Thank you, Andrada. Still to come on the show, at what has been dubbed the Doping Olympics, who is keeping track of what the athletes take and how they stay safe? Find out. Stay with us.
3: Hi, it's Scarlett here for this week's Unexpected Elements quiz. Did you know that there are around 2,100 edible species of mushrooms on our planet? Today's quiz is about a specific psychedelic mushroom called Lanmea asiatica. Interestingly, everyone who ingests these mushrooms raw seem to have the exact same hallucinations. So, my question today is, what is this hallucination? Is it A, tiny elf-like figures, B, angelic halos of light around people, or C, sparkly dragonflies? Again, I'm wondering what they hallucinate. Is it A, tiny elf-like figures, B, angelic halos of light around people, or C, sparkly dragonflies? I'll be back later in the show with the answer.
0: You're listening to Unexpected Elements from the BBC World Service, a science show powered by the news. And this week, we are super-powered by the news of the inaugural Enhanced Games taking place in Nevada in the USA. The idea that athletes are allowed to take a selection of drugs normally prohibited by competitions has led to condemnation of this event as a dangerous clown show. But is it dangerous? And who is monitoring what's going on? We're joined now by David Petrino, Professor in Rehabilitation and Human Performance at the Icahn School of Medicine at Mount Sinai.
4: Thanks for having me.
0: Thank you so much for joining Unexpected Elements. You're part of a program at Mount Sinai called Performance 360, which works with many high-performing individuals, including elite athletes. And one of the projects Performance 360 is currently involved with, from a medical point of view, is the Enhanced Games. So can you tell us what you'll be doing there?
4: Yeah, so our team at Mount Sinai is really working as the sort of primary independent medical monitors of the enhanced games. So we see the athletes at baseline and we see the athletes as

0: they start their enhancement programs. And our job is really to just make sure that someone independent to the coaching team and independent to the enhanced games is checking in and making sure that we concur that all of the safety protocols are being followed.
1: Just to clarify, there is a difference between taking banned substances and taking anything, right?
0: Yeah, that's correct. So scheduled narcotics and street drugs that would be illegal in a person's country of origin are not permitted in this competition. But performance-enhancing substances and performance-enhancing strategies are permitted in the enhanced games.
1: Will there be drug testing?
0: Well, you know, it's interesting that the protocols are actually quite strict. I would go as far as to say the substance testing protocols are probably more extensive than what we see in regular sports performance, because we are trying to be really careful that people are sticking within safe levels of substance use.
1: And from a scientific research point of view, does that mean that there's some really interesting stuff that you can learn?
0: Absolutely. As we start to see some of these athletes performing at really, really high levels, we're starting to see blood biomarker levels that we're not used to seeing. So there's this whole sort of shadow book of physiology that people in the mainstream never learned. Where my mind goes is, when we learn more about physiology in this regard, how can we take it from performance and into medicine as well?
1: Oh, that's fascinating. How might that feed into medicine?
0: We're starting to learn a lot about safe and appropriate use of hormones and peptides. And a concrete example of that is I work with this really wonderful neurologist at Veterans Affairs in the US. So together we work with a lot of former soldiers who've sustained severe spinal cord injuries. One of the things I would say for the last 10 years that he and I have been talking about is, I wonder what would happen if this person who has a little bit of residual function in his legs, if we gave him human growth hormone and anabolic steroids and got him to the gym. And I wonder what would happen if we could just activate those muscle fibers more and more. And that has always been something that you just say, oh, well, that would never happen. That's crazy. And now it's not so much of an absurd statement. So I'm hoping that this level of knowledge that we gain really does take some of the stigma away from some of these drugs that we were told were bad. And maybe we can start actually using them to help some folks as we understand both what they do to physiology and how they may be beneficial.
2: So, David, we've already had a chat about peptides. How worried are you about them?
0: Some of the ones on my mind, like BPC-157 and TB-500, which are some of the more common peptides for sort of tissue recovery, we know next to nothing about these peptides. What's an interesting thing about peptides is they're not exactly intelligent. So BPC-157 and TB-500 will work through your body and they will encourage tissue growth. But you don't always want to encourage tissue growth. So for instance, in the case of a tumor is uncontrolled, accelerated tissue growth. So if your peptides find that tumor, that's kind of like throwing gasoline on a fire, but that's not written on the label anywhere because the appropriate research hasn't been done. And actually my team is in the works of getting FDA approval to do a safety feasibility trial where we monitor all of these things in folks who are taking these peptides over a period of time.
1: Will people at the Enhanced Games be taking these peptides? Is this going to be a source of data for you?
0: Actually, no, not at this Enhanced Games. Peptides are actually not permitted. So that may shock you, but because you're not allowed to take illegal or even sort of just like legally gray medications. And so because the legality of peptides isn't really set in stone right now in the United States, they're not permitted substances at Enhanced.
3: David, a lot of my friends are wearing smart devices to track their sleep and count their steps. And I was wondering, what health metrics do you think people are obsessing over unnecessarily?
0: I would say probably one of the biggest barriers to people actually improving on their health that I tend to see is people who do start to get too deep into the metrics. The advice I typically tend to give to people is, A, you're not a professional athlete. Your job is not to win this marathon. Your job is your job and this is your pastime. And so just make it enjoyable. Otherwise, it's not going to be sustainable. B, even if you are a professional athlete, one of my favorite sayings from an NBA coach is, anything worth doing is worth doing half-assed.

0: meaning if all you do in one day is get out there and do something suboptimally, but you still did it versus not doing it, you're still ahead.
1: David, can I ask you what your take is on the enhanced games? Because it's got a lot of people's backs up. Don't you worry that if it's legitimised, it kind of moves those goalposts towards exploring right up to the edge of not safe?
0: I'm always a fan of the opportunity to learn. I think we all understand that these are substances that are being used whether we like it or not. This is my personal opinion, but my hope is that if we do provide the venue and we do provide the platform for people to safely, intelligently use these substances, it's going to make the other settings a little bit less likely to engage illicitly in these behaviors. And it's also, paradoxically, it's going to help us to identify when people in the other settings are behaving in a way that is breaking the rules. Because once we actually start to understand how these substances concretely affect physiology, it's going to usher in a whole new generation of drug testing for mainstream athletes who claim not to be taking these substances. So I think the job of Enhanced is to make sure that the messaging is sensible and responsible, as opposed to just like, hey, these substances are great, everyone go out and take them. No, that's not the messaging. But the opportunity to learn how to use these substances safely and effectively, I think, is a good opportunity and will have positive implications for medicine.
1: Thank you to Professor David Petrino. So, the first ever Enhanced Games taking place in Las Vegas this week has us musing on stories of doping. Whether that's monitoring how it's done at the games, the trend that means folk are injecting peptides on social media, or the scientists dosing salmon with cocaine. Still to come on Unexpected Elements, how to enhance your health if you'd rather visit a gallery than a gym. And why do some countries have spicy food? Is it latitudinal, cultural, or biological? And can you use radio waves to improve your sense of smell? That's all coming up.
2: 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With a personal story of war shared through the recordings of two Iranian sisters, one in the UK, the other in the Iranian city of Shiraz.
3: Layla, they're saying Shiraz has been really badly hit.
4: 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I don't...

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1: Coming up after the news, why might radio waves be good for enhancing your sense of smell? We dabble in some Darwinian gastronomy as we explore who has spicy food and who hasn't. And yes, exercise is good for your body, but we hear how looking at art or enjoying a museum might slow your biological ageing. That, plus more unexpected elements, coming up shortly.
2: BBC News with Govinda Gill. The head of NATO has insisted the alliance is more united than before after President Trump surprised members by announcing he was sending 5,000 troops to Poland. Mark Rutte was speaking at the end of a NATO meeting in Sweden. The World Health Organization has upgraded its risk for Ebola in the Democratic Republic of the Congo to very high. It thinks the current outbreak has caused 177 deaths and almost 750 cases. 97 of the 100 hottest cities in the world today are in India, where an intense heat wave is gripping northern, central and eastern regions. Temperatures are reaching up to 47 degrees Celsius. A human rights group says 28 people were killed in a drone strike earlier this week in Sudan's West Kordofan region. The Sudanese army denied involvement. The Prime Minister of Senegal has accused Western countries of trying to impose homosexuality on the rest of the world. Ousmane Sonko was speaking in Parliament where he was defending a new law that toughens jail terms for same-sex relations. Hundreds of Greenlanders have protested outside a new American consulate in the capital Nuuk against Donald Trump's desire for US control of the island. They walked through the town chanting, "Greenland is for Greenlanders," before standing with their backs to the consulate. The centrist French politician Gabriel Attal has officially declared his candidacy for France's 2027 presidential election. The former prime minister described current French politics as 50 shades of managing decline. The man who created the slow food movement, Carlo Petrini, has died at the age of 76. Petrini founded slow food as a protest against McDonald's opening its first restaurant in Italy. That's the latest world news from the BBC.
1: This is Unexpected Elements from the BBC World Service, the show that takes its lead from events in the news. For the main part, this week, that's the story of the inaugural Enhanced Games, informally called the Doping Olympics, taking place in the States. But we also like to make room for the occasional science story that wouldn't otherwise hit the headlines. Think of it like a show and tell for an underreported story. And this week, it's going to be brought to us by Andrada. And Andrada, there are completely arbitrary, non-useful points up for grabs if you can tie it to the theme.
3: So, speaking of enhanced games, Marnie, I think I have something and I definitely claim those meaningless bonus points. My sense of smell is not that developed, so I've always wondered what it would be like to be a super smeller, if there's such a word. And it turns out my dream might actually be possible. What if I told you that scientists have found a way to enhance our sense of smell, at least for a while? No injections, no surgery, just by pointing something at our forehead for 5 minutes.
1: I'd say I find that disconcerting. Pointing something at your forehead can increase your sense of smell. What was the thing?
3: Well, the thing pointed was an antenna, and researchers in South Korea used radio frequency antennas the size of a palm. These antennas were placed 10 centimeters from someone's forehead, and they were used for just 5 minutes. The frequency chosen was 2.45 gigahertz. And using this method, the researchers aimed to stimulate the olfactory system of those who took part in the study. The stimulation itself was not directly perceived by the volunteers, according to the researchers, but their sense of smell improved. The scientists found that participants still performed better on smell tests a week after the radio wave session.
1: Wow. I find this quite disconcerting. We'll come on to discussing what

0: the implications are of this, but there's something else that intrigued me. Smell tests. What is a smell test and how do you pass it?
1: So the researchers took multiple measurements for this. So first, they did a version of the standard sniffing sticks test. So participants were asked to smell pens that had different concentrations of a chemical called N-butanol, which apparently has a strong, sweet alcohol odor. Some say it is banana-like, so hopefully not too unpleasant to be sniffing. On average, participants became more sensitive to the smell after the stimulation. But there was also a second test. Researchers checked electrical activity linked to the olfactory system, which is the system in our body responsible for our sense of smell. They placed electrodes around the eyebrows of the participants to pick up signals. And those signals were measurably stronger after stimulation.
0: Okay, so there's some physiological evidence that something has changed, and it's not just people saying that they could smell things better.
1: Exactly. I do have to say, though, that the study was small. There were only 28 people, all young and healthy, but the idea is interesting. The olfactory system is hard to reach because much of it sits deep inside the skull. So using radio waves to stimulate it is pretty neat.
2: And Andrada, do we know why they chose this specific 2.45 gigahertz? And if it was designed to specifically target a part of the brain that corresponds to our olfactory senses, did it work on other senses as well?
1: That's an interesting question, Katie. The 2.45 gigahertz frequency is quite common in this sort of work. So it's a typical frequency to use. And it might also enhance our taste, which is interesting because smell and taste are connected. But more work needs to be done in that area.
0: So early stages of interesting work, but I guess this could give some hope for people who maybe have below average senses of smell, like Andrada, you mentioned you did, right?
1: Yeah, exactly. And smell is also the first thing to go with age. And of course, many of us experienced a diminished sense of smell because of COVID-19. And even more than just impacting our quality of life, there can be situations where it's dangerous to lose your sense of smell, like if there was a gas leak in your home, for instance.
0: So is this why you picked this tale? You're looking for kind of enhancements?
1: Yeah, maybe I can target a job like a wine taster in the future, although my sense of smell is not working perfectly at the moment. Or chocolate maker.
0: Florist. I mean, I can think of a whole load of jobs where it would be really useful that your sense of smell doesn't work.
2: My partner lost his sense of smell because of COVID. It never really returned, so he's pretty much done all the pooey nappy changes. I've outsourced them all. I'm like, this is your domain.
0: Oh, genius. There's a vet who wrote books about his veterinary practice in the 70s, I think, and there was this gorgeous tale of a chronically flatulent dog that no one would give a home to, and this old guy took it on, and, you know, no one could be in the room with this dog because it was such a bad smell, apart from this old man. And he just asked, the vet asked him, do you not mind? And he said, oh, I don't know, but my smell's not been good. I had my adenoids out and they hit something. I haven't been able to smell anything since I've been an adult. So it's a perfect combination of lovely but awful smelling dog and human who can't smell.
2: That's lovely. That's like soulmates.
0: I know, right?
1: I mean, do what you can with whatever stick you were given.
0: Even if it's not a sniffing stick. Thank you, Andrada, for bringing that out from under the radar. And just a reminder to listeners that you can contact this show in many ways. Our email address is unexpected@bbc.co.uk and our WhatsApp number is +44 330 678 3080. Or you can write to us at Unexpected Elements, BBC World Service, Cardiff, CF10, 4GA in the UK. And I give that address out again because here is the point in the show where we make space to read the best of what

0: you've sent in. And boy, have you sent in a lot of frog-related paraphernalia. Katie, you were on our frog episode a while back, and I think back then I suggested if people wanted to send us any frogs on stamps, this was just a excellent segue into trying to get more postcards because I love them. And I'm delighted to say that not only do we have the postcards, we have enough frog stamps for a very particular themed frog stamp collection. We've also now got three Canadian stamps featuring Fowler's toads, as well as the Oregon spotted toad. And we've got two cards featuring American stamps with Pacific tree frogs, one from Omaha and one from Michigan. If you happen not to have any frog-related stamps, you can just draw a picture of a frog for us. I'll add that to the...
1: Maybe you should suggest another animal and then see if we can, like, broaden the range.
0: Yeah, what should we go for next?
1: Salmon.
0: Salmon!
1: Salmon after this.
0: Okay, for the next chapter of the stamp collection here at BBC Towers in Wales. Yes, any fish-related stamps, please do send them in.
2: There's an issue with stamps. I have a tendency to collect things, and maybe our listeners do too. And what can start as just a few interesting stamps can quickly turn into an obsession.
0: Yes, tell us a bit more about the obsession, Androda, because, you know, stamps are fine. They don't take up much room, whereas computer...
2: Yeah, they take... They take a lot of room. My collection is growing. I'm about to receive two more retro computers that were built in Romania during the 80s. So my collection is quickly approaching 20 specimens. And in addition to that, I also have a small collection of 50, maybe 60 die-cast newspaper vans, and these are miniature vans that basically moved newspapers throughout the world.
0: Oh, I don't even know what vans moved newspapers through the UK. Do you look for them in from different countries?
2: Yeah, I look for them whenever I'm going places. For the UK, I do have a Daily Mail van. I have a van that has the Australian printed on it. So that's from Australia, several vans from the US, Der Standard in Germany, and so on.
0: Okay, well, next time I see one with newspaper advertising on the side, I will pick it up and send it your way.
2: Thank you, I appreciate it.
0: Pleasure. I have some quite cool stamps. I've got David Bowie stamps, Darth Vader stamps, and I've got science astronomy stamps. And so if I'm feeling generous, then someone gets a Darth Maul or a black hole on their letter rather than just a normal stamp. So not frog-related, but we do also have a lovely postcard from David in the UK. Katie, do you want to read this?
1: Sure. So David writes, great program. I have hardly missed an episode. It makes for a quick hour, is always of interest. And Marnie Chesterton has a cheery voice.
0: Oh,
1: I know, isn't that lovely? I even listen to the repeats and you often pick up on little facts that are gems on the second listen. So I am a genuine fan, even of the theme music. I have managed to work it out on guitar. That's cool too.
2: And we need a proof of that, right?
1: Yeah, we should feature it in an episode.
0: Well, this is where the problem of postcards comes in, because it's not going to be easy to write back. Do you know what we can do is we can use the broadcasting medium of sound to say, hey, David, I hear you might be listening. Can I do a direct request? I'd love you to send us a copy of your Unexpected Elements theme on guitar. So, you can send it very easily via email or WhatsApp. And if other listeners want to get in touch, email is unexpected@bbc.co.uk. And our WhatsApp for anything really, voice notes, text messages, but also attempts to do our theme tune on guitar, +44 330 678 3080. Still to come on the show. Is there any science to explain a country's taste for spice?

0: And the new research that suggests that singing, painting, or visiting a museum can help you age more slowly. That's coming up after this.
1: Hello, it's Scarlett again with the answer to this week's quiz. Earlier I asked, what hallucinations are people who eat the Lanmea asiatica mushroom seeing? Is it A, tiny elf-like figures, B, angelic halos of light around people, or C, sparkly dragonflies? The answer is A. People who eat these mushrooms are seeing tiny elf-like figures running around. However, the Lanmea asiatica hallucinations seem to be quite common in Yunnan, China because of its popular use in local dishes. Since the mushrooms have to be carefully cooked through to eliminate their hallucinogenic effects, servers at mushroom hot pot restaurants will warn customers not to eat until the timer has gone off or you might see the little people. Well, you don't hear that in a restaurant every day.
0: Each week, we try to fill a niche where AI fails, to answer your science questions. We call it Ask the Unexpected. And this week's question comes from an anonymous listener in Colombia who asks why some cultures prefer spicy foods while their neighbours, even in very similar environments, don't. So we go from performance enhancement to flavour enhancement. Katie, you've lived in some spicy places. Singapore, you've moved to Mexico City. Was there a sizable spice shift in the move?
2: Well, interestingly, I'd say that both are actually countries where they like a lot of spice. So in Singapore, the spicy thing that you kind of encounter a lot is mala, which is this very pervasive red sauce. And then, of course, Mexico City, it's all about the chilies.
0: You're making my mouth water. Andrada, I know Romania's not particularly known for its spiciness. You guys are more into sort of pickles and sour flavourings, right?
3: That is correct. I'm not into sour soup or borscht, but I do like to pickle food myself.
0: Back from pickles to spices. So first up, what do we know about which countries use spices? To find out, we spoke to Lyndall Bromham, an evolutionary biologist at the Australian National University.
4: The reason that I did some research in this is because I was fascinated by a hypothesis that had been put forward, which is actually called Darwinian gastronomy. So the Darwinian gastronomy hypothesis is that hotter countries tend to have higher rates of foodborne infection. Now, we know that many spices have antimicrobial activity. So the idea is that in a hotter country where you've got a greater risk of foodborne illness, you might have a greater benefit to putting spice in your cuisine. So if you want to guess the spiciness of a cuisine of a country, the best kind of information I can give you is how spicy is the food in neighbouring countries and related cultures, because that explains over half the variation in spiciness around the world.
0: Wow. So it turns out that countries that are near each other tend to use similar spices, but that doesn't really answer our listeners' question. So do we know what makes up the other 50%? Could that explain why the cuisine in neighbouring countries is sometimes so different? Lyndall looked into this.
4: One of the things that we found in our analysis that had the greatest explanatory power is the GDP per capita. Now, no one's suggesting that's a causal thing, that being poor makes you use spicy food. Instead, when we look at something like GDP, that actually scales with so many things. So, for example, GDP per capita scales with foodborne illness. So you might think, well, poorer countries have more foodborne illness, so that's why they have spicier food. But actually, spice correlates with all aspects of health, including things that aren't caused by foodborne infection like malaria or death from road traffic accidents. Really, I guess the answer is that we see global patterns in spicy food, but it's really hard to untangle the causes because so many things about human cultures correlate together that it takes quite a lot of analysis and data to untangle these.
0: Thank you to Lyndall Bromham for their insights and to our listener in Colombia for the question. And if listeners want us to try and attempt

0: an answer to a science question, then the email address is unexpected@bbc.co.uk. So each week I get a personal pick, which is a chance to head in a different direction with our theme, possibly aided by recent scientific research or our impressively sizable BBC audio archives. And since the subject of the enhanced games has us focusing on sport, I wanted to take a moment to include those of us who are less inclined to break sporting records, enhanced or not. I think it's well established that the benefits of regular exercise are staggeringly clear. But for those of us who are naturally culture vultures rather than gym bunnies, I bring good news. According to scientists at University College London, engaging with art slows down your biological ageing. This work was done by Professor Daisy Fancourt, who's previously been on our sister science show, Crowd Science, talking about the benefits of singing. So here she is explaining how she investigates how the arts affect us.
1: Over the last couple of years, I've been leading a programme of research where we've been using big data sets, what we call cohort studies. Now, these are studies that most countries run. They can involve tens of thousands of people, nationally representative samples, who are often tracked from birth over every couple of years of their lives with thousands of facts about them gathered every couple of years. And in the UK, lots of these cohort studies have included questions on people's arts engagement. So we've been running these complex statistical analyses to look at whether people who engage in the arts more at different points in their life actually have better health, and we're finding consistently that there are strong relationships with lower risk of depression, better preservation of cognition as we age, a lower risk of experiencing things like chronic pain as well, or age-related disability. And of course, what we might say is the people who do the arts, are they just healthier and wealthier? And that's why we see these benefits. But we've actually been able to model these different factors into our analyses, and we're still finding these consistent and long-term benefits from engagement with the arts.
0: All of which sounds fascinating, but how does looking at art or enjoying a concert translate into biological benefits? Well, here's Daisy talking about the molecular biology benefits of singing in particular.
1: Well, in a way, this is like zooming right in now to the kind of molecules, molecular side of what's happening. And what we see from other laboratory studies that we've been conducting is that when we sing, there are quite a lot of different responses from the body. This can include reductions in stress hormones, such as cortisol. It can include a reductions in inflammation in our immune system, which is associated with a range of conditions, including depression and many other physical illnesses as well. We see differences in levels of endorphins, which are linked in with our mood. And we also see things like blood pressure and heart rate being affected as well. So this is about singing having multiple physiological benefits.
0: So that was singing, which you could argue is a form of breath exercises rather than an expression of artistic engagement. But Professor Fancourt's latest work covers not just singing, it's painting, it's going to museums, it's galleries, it's concerts. And the key thing seems to be enjoying art in as active a way as possible. So what they did was they looked at blood work and survey data from 3,500 people. And from the blood, they looked at epigenetic clocks. So now I'm going to introduce something called biological age. Katie Andrada, have you two come across this concept?
2: I've come across it. My sister, who is 37, very proudly told me that she's 21 is her biological age. And so now I need to make sure that I'm in or around 21, and I'd be far too embarrassed to do it for a little while yet.
0: The way it works is that there are lots of bits of us that are constantly renewing at different rates on a regular basis. And so aging researchers look at something called your biological age, which is different from your chronological age, to try and work out how much life and everything that's happening to you is affecting how much you age. So many of them look for something called epigenetic changes. Now, for a programme I made a few years back, here's the excellent broadcaster and geneticist Adam Rutherford with a nice summary of what epigenetics are.
3: All genes in an organism are present in every single cell. So your complete genome is present in every single cell. And what that means is that genes have to be turned on in the right place at the right time in order for them to enact their purpose. Now, gene regulation is the process by which the right genes are turned on at the right time and in the right place. There are many mechanisms

0: mechanisms of gene regulation that we've known about for decades. And epigenetics is one of those mechanisms. Mostly when we talk about epigenetics is a particular molecular tag, a very small molecule which gets stuck onto particular letters in the genetic code, and in doing so renders that gene or that bit of DNA invisible to the cell. So in those terms, it is a mechanism by which we control when our genes are on and off.
1: So those little tags that Adam mentioned, you pick those up throughout your life. I think of them like the DNA version of grey hairs, and generally they give you a good idea of future morbidity. So smoking, lots of tags, unfortunately, and it seems experiencing art and culture seems to slow the rate that you collect them.
2: So does going to see some paintings mean you live longer? Am I understanding this correctly?
1: I would really love it if I could say that, but guess what? It's not that simple. It's just that it slows the rate at which you pick up these little tags. And generally, those tags are a sign of how well you are aging and how fast you are aging, which is a sign of how fast you are going to age in the future.
3: So if I have an hour to kill, am I better off going for a run or going to a gallery or running to a gallery? Like, how do I hack this?
1: I'd say I think ideally you need to run around a gallery.
3: Okay. really quickly looking at the art.
1: It's very complex because I think an element of this is how well you engage with it. But obviously, there is huge amounts of evidence already for exercise, that exercise is brilliant. Creativity, the more research people do in this area, they're finding that engagement with culture and arts seems to have a similar buzz. So from this study, those that did an arts activity at least once a week were on average a biological year younger than those who never engaged with galleries or museums or any of that. And interestingly, those who exercised once a week only got an extra 6 months younger. So on that metric, I'd say gallery over gym, but then I would say gallery over gym anyway.
3: On all metrics.
1: All of which brings us to the end of our show, which, let me remind you, started with the news of the Enhanced Games, which has also been labelled the Doping Olympics, a forum for athletes to push themselves beyond certain rules of normal sport. And it ends with the news that if you want to stay youthful, a nice sing-song or a regular gawp at an incredible artwork can also do the trick. Along the way, we've heard tales of doping salmon, TikTokers doping on peptides, and how scientists are keeping athletes safe during the Enhanced Games. So we move to the podium, and in shock news, it's joint gold medals from my panellists today. Andrada Fiscatan in Romania, thank you and congratulations.
2: Thank you, Marnie, my first medal.
1: And Katie Silver, it's gold for you, currently in the north of England. Congratulations and thank you for taking part.
3: Thanks, Marnie. And actually, I heard that the north of England might be trying to get an Olympics in the future, so very appropriate.
1: So as I send in the scientists to test both Katie and Andrada for banned substances, that's us away for another week. From Cardiff, I'm Marnie Chesterton. The producer was Sophie Ormiston, with Margaret Sessa Hawkins, Scarlett Victoria and Robbie Wojciechowski. Do join us next week for more Unexpected Elements.

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1: My guests will be telling us how it changed our diets.
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You're up to date with the latest from ABC News. Now on ABC News Radio, a look at the national weather. A low in the Tasman is directing gusty winds and showers into coastal New South Wales and southeast Queensland. A front and a moist, unstable air mass is bringing showers and patchy rain to Western Australia and the central interior. Dry elsewhere under a high pressure ridge. To the capital city, forecast for Saturday, Brisbane 25, partly cloudy. Sydney 22, showers increasing. Canberra 17 and cloudy. Melbourne 19, mostly sunny. Hobart 17, partly cloudy. Adelaide 21, partly cloudy. Sunny 18 in Perth. Darwin 31 and mostly sunny. 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
1: In the decades that the British military has been stationed here, large numbers of children have been fathered by soldiers and, in many cases, abandoned.
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2: Coming up on News Hour in the next 30 minutes, we'll hear from the NATO summit in Sweden, where the US is still bristling over what it sees as Europe's lack of support for the war in Iran. Also, how the closure of the Strait of Hormuz is causing big problems for the ships that

0: coordinated by multiple organizations in the government, they were very cautious about transporting the pandas back to Taipei.
1: As we entered Johannesburg's airspace, the pilot announced, "We welcome Sarah Bartman back into a country of birth after 192 years.
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3: A reminder of our top story today on NewsHour. The WHO has upgraded the risk from the current Ebola outbreak in the Democratic Republic of the Congo to very high, although says that regionally the risk remains high and low elsewhere. The DRC's Foreign Minister, Therese Kayikwamba-Wagner, said her country had protocols to deal with the disease.
4: The DRC is not facing its first Ebola epidemic. This is the 17th that we are dealing with. And I think what we know from our experience is that the priority right now is really to ramp up our proximity and our capacity to identify cases, to trace contacts, and to provide care to concerned or to affected communities.
3: Also this hour, the head of NATO says the alliance is more united than ever after President Trump said he was sending thousands more American troops to Poland. This is James Menendez with NewsHour. Israeli settlers in the occupied West Bank have established an illegal settlement next to a Palestinian village this week.

0: experienced garment trader seeking employment in London, skilled in woven and cotton knit garments for both ladies and men's fashion. Bright-eyed, accomplished, easygoing woman in her early 50s seeks successful, kind, evolved gentlemen to celebrate every day. Reply with bio and photo in confidence. It's been a while since I've perused the classified section of the newspaper. These days, we're more likely to be scrolling our phones with personal algorithms providing targeted ads based on what it thinks we want or need. But maybe some things are best left to luck. I'm Mubeen Azhar, and on today's Outlook mixtape from the BBC World Service, we're going to be bouncing through the advertising space and hearing about some of the more unusual classified ads that have been put out into the world.
1: Only contact me if you want to get married. In parentheses, all caps, no friends.
0: That's the Indian comedian Zedna Garg, who I was lucky enough to sit down with last year. She grew up in an affluent area of Mumbai with maids, cooks and drivers. But when her mum passed away, life changed drastically. She was only 14 at the time, and her father, who had always been the stricter parent of the two, decided it was time for Zedna to be married off. She had other plans, including an education. So she refused.
1: You know, my dad had successfully matched three of my siblings very well at the time in arranged marriages. So people were like, she's a little young, but not that much, you know. So I think a lot of people couldn't understand why I was being so willful myself.
0: Zedna was told she had to leave the family home if she didn't comply. And so she went to stay with a close friend, thinking it would all blow over in a few days. Days turned into months, and Zedna found herself homeless, relying on the kindness of friends for a place to stay. Most people simply couldn't understand her logic and questioned why she'd chosen independence and adversity over the life her father had planned for her.
1: I think for the most part, they were like, what is she fighting? He would have found a great guy in a great home, and I could have been one of those lucky ones who would have continued their education or whatever it is that I wanted. So I think a lot of people were like, we don't really understand what's going on with this family.
0: I know in this period, you applied for a US visa, didn't you?
1: Yeah.
0: Your sister's already in the US.
1: She helped me.
0: That didn't come through for a long time.
1: No.
0: And eventually, after a long period of being homeless, you had a change of heart. I mean, did you feel that you'd been ground down to the point of,
1: yeah,
0: of submission?
1: Yeah,
0: did
1: for
0: you think
1: sure.
0: You would bite the bullet and get married?
1: Yeah. I had given up. This is just going nowhere. Maybe my dad's won.
0: Can you remember what it was like when you walked through the door back at your father's house?
1: Yeah. He was gloating. He had a guy in mind. He had already spoken to. I think he knew I was going to come back. Like, there was no end game for me in his eyes.
0: This unnamed man, you didn't marry him, did you?
1: No.
0: Why not?
1: Because on the last minute, my US visa came through.
0: Whilst they were preparing for the wedding?
1: Yeah.
0: Was it a scandal that you were heading to the US?
1: I have no idea, because I

0: Where was your sister living at the time?
1: Ohio. I knew that my sister would take care of me. I was so exhausted out of my mind that I was just grateful to be with her and just really like just fall into that life.
0: How long did you stay with, was it your sister Sunita, is that right? And that's Deepak. Right.
1: Yeah.
0: How long did you stay with them?
1: Close to 6 years. They are the quintessential dream Indian relatives. But when I was finishing law school and I just felt like I will never have a home that'll be mine. Like, what am I doing? And I decided that I just needed to fix this. I needed a life partner. I needed to not be alone.
0: But you decided you were going to do this your own way.
1: Yeah.
0: How did you go about finding a husband?
1: So in 1997, I remember getting up my first email account and thinking, I'm here, world. And I found an Indian matchmaking site, very primitive, like HTML. It was like the Indian classifieds, the matrimonial classifieds, but online.
0: Normally it's the parents placing the advert.
1: Yes. It's like, my daughter is young and fair and lovely and thin and whatever. And then we're looking for a guy who's rich, and they don't use the word rich, well settled.
0: People will use words like wheatish.
1: Wheatish.
0: I'm of a wheatish complexion.
1: Yes, yes.
0: But you decided you were going to place an advert for yourself.
1: Yeah.
0: It's not the norm, really. So now I've got the advert in front of me.
1: Okay.
0: I want you to read it because let's not be humble. This is quite amazing.
1: Here it goes. To some, I am too short or too plump, too dark or too argumentative. But enough about me. This is what I need from you. A husband and a partner, somebody who is ambitious but not ruthless, confident but not arrogant, and humble but not timid. Most of all, he is honest. I am on a mission to build a very successful life, and you must be ready to go with me. Only contact me if you want to get married. In parentheses, all caps, no friends. Kindly include your most recent tax returns and medical records.
0: Come on. That is a special kind of advert. What was the response?
1: People were responding from all over. I couldn't believe. I was like, oh my God, this internet thing is great. And people were very serious. I was like, every one of my potential suitors was like a medical student or a doctor or an engineer, or like it was real people who were reaching out. I got hundreds of responses very quickly because I was the only woman speaking for myself. The men were speaking for themselves. But the women had other people speaking for them.
0: How did you go through the potential suitors?
1: So many people flew to Cleveland to meet me. So many. And I had a McDonald's that I had like marked for the meeting because, you know, in 1997, you have to understand, anything you did on the internet, everybody was like, what if it's a serial killer? So I was very like trying to be protective of myself and being like, no, I'm going to do this in the safest way I know how. I'm going to make them come to me. It's going to be on my turf. It's going to be in this location that is all glass windows. And so it was all neatly planned out.
0: In McDonald's, of all places. Not the most romantic setting.
1: Yeah, well.
0: When did you start to think that maybe you had found the right match?
1: My now husband back then, he was in Switzerland, goofing around with his friends. So they were like just making fun of all the ads, I guess. And then they saw my ad. And my husband reached out to me saying, this isn't real. Like, are you for real? What is this crazy ad? And I got very offended by his response. And I was like, it is very real, sir. And once he realized there was a real person on the other side, he was like, so is anybody responding to this? Like, he just wanted to know more. And I was so offended that somebody could think that my very honest, integrity-filled intentions were being questioned, that I also wanted to brag. I was like, not only are people responding, like, do you want to know how good these people are?
0: Actually, mister, there's big competition out there.
1: Yeah.
0: He must have been intrigued.
1: Very.
0: Because that contact continued, didn't it?
1: Yeah. I was moving to New York. And New York opened up all new possibilities because a lot more people were willing to meet me if I was in New York.
0: Yes.
1: And I told him, I said, I'm moving to New York. And he said, I'll come to New York. And I was like, for what? You don't want to get married. Like, why are you coming to New York for? And then he was like, oh, I have business. He had no business.
0: Come on. Very clearly,
1: yes.
0: There was some kind of spark there.
1: He was always in my head. So

0: was like, why am I thinking about this guy? I was irritated with myself. I'm sitting here and realizing, I don't think until that point, for a long time, I even knew what it was to have fun. I was on such survival mode that everything was like, what is the next step? And how efficiently can we do it? And I think with him, it just became like a little fun banter of like, but why are you looking for this? Like, what do you care? And you know,
1: how soon after that did it get really serious?
0: Very quickly, because he then started interrupting my dates that I was planning. He would show up at these dates and like sabotage my dates.
1: He'd show up at the dates.
0: He really didn't believe these people were real. So he was like, she's exaggerating and I need to see this myself.
1: This is quite an investment from him.
0: Yeah, I was very irritated and I was very upset. I remember after the umpteenth date that he messed up, I remember saying to him, I understand I'm a big curiosity in your life, but this is a real thing in my life. I am actually serious about this. Like, we're not playing around. You need to stop. And he's like, well, then maybe we should get married. And I was like, what?
1: What a line.
0: Yes. I was like, you don't know what you're talking about. He's like, no, I'm serious.
1: Zana, can I just say, even when you tell this story, you've got this coyness on your face. You look a bit shy. You look like a teenager. It's really funny.
0: I was like, are you crazy?
1: But, you know, very clearly, you didn't want to get rid of him because you're more than, I know from this conversation, you're more than capable of drawing a line and saying, I don't.
0: No, I you know, was you didn't want to get rid of him.
1: Exactly.
0: It was fun is, as we know, addictive.
1: You decided you were going to make a commitment. How soon after that were you married?
0: Within months. I met my mother-in-law on the day of my wedding.
1: Okay, on the day of the wedding.
0: Yeah, because there was no slowing down in the Zarna world, right?
1: Okay.
0: Either I didn't know you at all, or we were getting married. So it was like, it's
1: like, you get married and Zarna, you now have this thing that has been elusive for almost 10 years.
0: Yeah.
1: Which is a sense of your own life and your own home.
0: Yeah.
1: He works in finance. He's making good money.
0: Yeah.
1: You raised three children.
0: Yeah.
1: You could have been a housewife of New York.
0: Yeah.
1: You could have been one of those people.
0: I was for a long time. I was a manic, deranged Manhattan housewife. I wasn't just a housewife. And, you know, I think it hit me that I had given up so much. Like, I'd lost my family, lost my relationship with my dad, and so much to do what?
1: And then you decided that actually, I want to do other things. You have lots of ideas. You decided that you're going into business.
0: Well, every idea I thought was a winning idea.
1: There's a lot of ideas.
0: There's a lot of ideas.
1: Run me through some of those ideas.
0: Okay, I had a travel toothbrush idea. You travel all over with your kid playing like local sports. So travel toothbrush, such a mega flop. Nobody cared about the product that I created. So I did that. I did vegan chili. I poured my heart into making vegan chili. Oh my God, that was such an epic flop.
1: It didn't work.
0: No.
1: I know there was one particular incident at a dinner party with the great and the good.
0: Yeah.
1: So we're talking about some of the other Indian families. And some of the other wives had quite a lot to say about you, didn't they? And the fact that they perceived that your husband was financing everything, financing all of your ideas.
0: Yeah. So when we hung out with his friends, it was very, very successful people. And then their wives who were devoted to the success of the husbands. So on that table, I was always the odd one out who was trying to fight this status quo that I found myself in. So at that dinner party, they were all making fun of all my businesses. And they were like, oh my God, it's always something new with you. What are you working on now? And, you know, and I had kind of become the butt of all jokes. And I was kind of used to that because I was failing spectacularly in the public eye. And I remember at the dinner party, they were all making fun of me. And my husband, who speaks very little in general, he like looked up from his meal and he's like, you know why they're making fun of you? Because one day you're going to find your thing and you're going to become unstoppable. And then he said that and he just kept eating as if nothing had happened. But the whole table was like shocked. And I count that as the most romantic moment of my life. Because I was like, you know, he really read the room. He really read what was happening. It was an indication of how much he believed in me, even though like the whole world was laughing at me. everything I said in my ad might have been true.
1: Zerdna's husband was right. She did go on to be hugely successful, not in the vegan chili industry though, but as a stand-up comedian. And if you want to hear how all that came about, then check out the full interview by searching for our podcast, Lives Less Ordinary, Zerdna Gog, The Rise of an Unstoppable Comedy Star. Zerdna's personal ad did manage to catch the attention of the right person. But what about when an ad campaign causes a stir for the wrong reasons? This is what happened to the Colombian advertising exec Juan Carlos Ortiz back in the early 2000s. He was new to the business at the time, but an absolute whiz with jingles. He came up with an ad campaign which earned him an award, but also made him powerful enemies of the FARC guerrilla group.
2: It was a very special ad. The name was Dandruff. It was for the Colombian government. And we did it for them in order to send messages against the use of cocaine. It was a man

0: on his shoulders. So suddenly there's a guy behind him. He's like watching all this dandruff, like almost in front of him. And the guy suddenly mistaking the fellow passenger's dandruff for cocaine and snorting up all the cocaine with the nose. And then was a super saying, cocaine is addictive, very addictive.
1: That advert won Juan Carlos a Gold Lion, the advertising equivalent of an Oscar. He picked it up in Cannes in France, and when he returned home, the first Colombian ever to win the award, he became a bit of a celebrity.
0: I was in every news, I was in newspapers, in magazines, so it was a big deal around it.
1: But the downside was that it brought you to the attention of the FARC, who would make a lot of money from the cocaine trade and weren't that pleased that you were publicising an anti-cocaine message. What kind of contact did you have with FARC members after that?
0: One day I got to the office in that great moment of my life, my career, and I got a letter from the FARC telling me that I was becoming like a military target for them. So those guys started to calling me and sending messages to me and threatening me. And I said, wow, it was just a film. It was just an ad. So my life changed a lot since that moment. So I was using a bulletproof car, and I was using drivers and security and people with guns protecting. So my life, my simple life, totally changed.
1: The first threats arrived in the post. Then they came by phone. There were demands for money in exchange for his life. And one day when he was out driving near his home in Bogota, those threats became real.
0: Suddenly, pshoom, it was a shooting on the back of my car. I say, oh my goodness, I remember the bodyguard taking my head and boom, putting it down. The guy then drove and we left that place. But I saw the car. It was a big shooting. It was a bulletproof car, but it was a big hole. My goodness, terrible. Weird. So weird.
1: And your company decided actually that really you shouldn't be staying in Colombia, and they relocated to the United States. How would you describe your feelings towards the FARC at that point in your life?
0: Absolutely disappointing, because I've never been, of course, a FARC supporter. I don't like them. But really disappointing, because sometimes you think that when you do something good in life, as to win for the country, instead of supporting the good things, like something like that became a problem, big problem.
1: Were you looking for revenge?
0: No, I don't have revenge in my language. The only thing is that if I have the chance to do something against those guys, I would do it.
1: That opportunity came in 2010. By then, Juan Carlos was living in New York with his family, still working in advertising. And he got a call from a colonel in the Colombian army asking for help with a top secret project. The Colombian army wanted to make contact with some of their soldiers who had been captured by the FARC and who were being held hostage in the middle of the jungle. Some of them had been there for 14 years already. And the colonel wanted ideas as to how to get a message to them.
0: The first message is that your country and your government and your army are still here and they are looking for you. You have not been forgotten.
1: But these are messages that are specifically for the hostages and not for their captors.
0: How to do it? It's like, do you need to get inside the jungle and to talk to them? It's impossible. So we were thinking and brainstorming about what to do in order to make it simple but hidden.
1: The army knew from speaking to people who'd been held hostage in the jungle that FARC fighters often listened to the radio, and crucially, that they also let the hostages listen to the radio in the mornings. So the idea that Juan Carlos and his colleagues came up with was to hide a message in a song that the kidnapped soldiers would hear and understand, but the hostage takers wouldn't. And the key to that was to use Morse code.
0: Normally, the guerrillas, from what we understand, are more people from the countryside. They know how to fight, but they don't have like a formal education about Morse code and everything that the army people, they get.
1: I'm guessing it's not that easy to just insert Morse code into a song without it seeming quite obvious.
0: So really, we work with some musicians, and of course, we have all the army support, because they know the language more than anybody. And we created using all the beats of the song with the drums and with the bass, getting and sending the messages.
1: Is Morse code quite musical?
0: I can say that it has a rhythm. and have

Being a rhythm, you can put it inside a song, because if you listen to Morse code, you can recreate the Morse code using drums or using bass. The song is pop song. It's like a romantic song. Mm-hmm. You listen as a romantic song, so everybody's going to say, oh, what a romantic song. Oh, it's so beautiful. Oh, it talks about love. But really, the message is very different.

0: What was the message in the Morse code itself?
1: So the message in the Morse code was, now you are the next. Don't lose your hope. We will get you. It was very strong message of morale. We will get there. Be ready.
0: So Juan Carlos had the song called Better Days, performed by artists Natalia Gutierrez and Angelo. And now he just had to make sure the hostages could hear it.
1: If you are in the middle of the jungle, you need radio stations that can cover that place of the country. So we use very specific local stations that they are covering, like, the middle of the jungle. So using that, we were assuring to send the messages in the morning as a pop song with a Morse code for the soldiers.
0: It was picked up by more than 130 small stations and heard by 3 million people, including some of the hostages. One who was rescued said that the message was passed from soldier to soldier. The whole thing was kept secret until 2011, when it was declassified, and Juan Carlos received a second Gold Lion Award.
1: It was different because I am living in the US. It's totally different right now. But I feel extremely proud about the team and extremely proud about everything that happened.
2: Juan Carlos Ortiz speaking to Joe Fidgin in 2017. That's it for part one. And if you thought an ad for a husband was unusual, then coming up, I'll introduce you to something called a dadvert.
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9: 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The World Health Organization has upgraded its risk for Ebola in the Democratic Republic of the Congo

0: The government has urged people to limit their use of electricity as an intense heat wave grips northern, central and eastern parts of the country. A high demand for electricity has caused power cuts. Temperatures of up to 47 Celsius have been recorded. President Putin has condemned what he said was a Ukrainian attack on a student dormitory in a Russian-occupied part of eastern Ukraine. In televised remarks, he said six people had been killed and another 39 wounded. The Russian account has not been independently verified. Ukraine has not commented. The Prime Minister of Senegal has accused Western countries of trying to impose homosexuality on the rest of the world. Ousmane Sonko was speaking in Parliament, where he was defending a new law that toughens jail terms for same-sex relations. The centrist French politician Gabriel Attal has officially declared his candidacy for France's 2027 presidential election. And the head of the global bank Standard Chartered has apologised for remarks he made about artificial intelligence replacing lower-value human capital. Bill Winters made the comments as the bank announced it was cutting nearly 8,000 jobs. He said his remarks had been taken out of context. BBC News.
1: 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All offers are considered. It's the Outlook mixtape with me, Mubeen Azhar.
2: Right behind the headlines of the papers, there's a space entitled Personal. And since I'm young and sensitive, it's always that I turn to first of all.
1: Now, it's not unusual to come across personal ads seeking potential partners. But have you ever seen one advertising for a prospective parent? British author Georgie Codd had never had a father and realised she really wanted one. She placed an advert, or a dadvert as she calls it, in a well-known magazine. It's a simple idea. Find a man who wants a daughter and wants to be a dad. So here's the advert.
3: Friendly, fatherless, 31-year-old female looking for intrepid male, 50s to 70s, who wants to try being a father figure, brackets, not sugar daddy, end of brackets, personal adventure, could be long-term, who knows? Email neverhadadad87@gmail.com.
1: Her biological father had no interest in being involved in her life, and Georgie's mom had brought her up alone. They had a great relationship, but Georgie had always felt the lack of a father and went looking for him when she was in her 20s. He died before she got a chance to really know him. A few years later, Georgie was on a cruise with her mum and met someone who would spark the idea in her mind about the prospect of advertising for a father figure. As she told Joe Fidgen when they met in the Outlook studio.
3: Before that point on the cruise, we had befriended, or he had befriended us, a man who was travelling on his own called Peter. And he was unmarried, no kids, just chatting to people, having a good time on the cruise.
4: What sort of age?
3: 70.
4: Right.
3: We arrived in this port with not much to do. We bumped into Peter in town. He asked us if we'd like to have a coffee. The three of us went down the road, found this cafe. I think we were chatting there for a few minutes when a woman that none of us had met before approached the table and asked if she could join us and have the fourth seat. And without a moment's hesitation, Peter said, "Oh, I was just telling my wife and daughter, it'd be lovely to have some company." So I looked at Mum straight away, who was giving a really interesting facial expression. And Peter must have read that expression too. And he corrected himself. He said, "Oh, ex-wife, we like to go on holiday still to keep Georgina happy," or something like that. And I went with it. So I said, "Don't mind Pops, he's insane." And he burst out laughing. The woman looked a bit nonplussed. But Peter and I kept up the role play for about 15, 20 minutes, maybe a bit longer. And he was telling this lady, "Oh, Georgina's very talented, you know. She did really well at school and she's writing a book, you know. That's being published soon." And very, very good impression of fatherly pride. And I was sat there enjoying it quite a lot. Anyway, we got away with it, as far as I know. And then my mum, Peter and I wandered back up the high street towards our ship. Mum popped into a pharmacy and Peter and I were on the pavement, and he said, you know, I've

0: always wondered what it would be like to have a daughter. And I thought in that moment, ooh, interesting. I've always wondered what it would be like to have a dad. Later on the ship, I couldn't stop thinking about what just happened. And I thought, there has to be more people out there like Peter. Men of a certain age, old enough to be my dad, who really want to know what it's like to experience having an adult child. And here I am, wanting to know what it would be like to experience having a father. I need to try and find these men. I need to work out a way to do it. So that's what kick-started this whole shenanigan.
1: So how did you then advertise for this perfect father figure to appear in your life?
0: I like to be organised, so I got a spreadsheet going. I was thinking, right, what kind of characteristics do I think this father needs? And I was asking friends and family, if you were looking for your ideal dad, where would you go? If your ideal dad was reading a newspaper on the train or wherever, what would he be reading? I ended up with this mixed bag of different publications.
1: Such as?
0: There was Farmers Weekly, classic boat owners magazine, because who does not want to go on a little trip with their dad on the boat? That would be great. The first place I approached was New Scientist magazine.
1: Right.
0: I figured probably with a readership of people who would be interested in trying something a little bit experimental.
1: So what did your advert say?
0: It said, friendly, fatherless, 31-year-old female looking for intrepid male, 50s to 70s, who wants to try being a father figure, brackets, not sugar daddy, end of brackets. Personal adventure, could be long-term, who knows. Email, neverhadadad87@gmail.com.
1: When you tried to place that advert, what did the magazines say to you? Because I'm guessing they hadn't had an advert quite like this before.
0: There was mild horror. That was a particular woman who saw the advert and then called me straight away, essentially to work out if I was very mentally unwell. Then kind of vetting me and checking that I was fully aware of the risks of all these dangerous people contacting you and et cetera, et cetera.
1: Were you afraid of dangerous people contacting you?
0: Oh, yes. I set up all these things to try and limit my risks. Anyone who wrote to the email address got an immediate bounce back message, which explained in more detail what I was looking for and kind of reiterated, this is not me looking for anything sexual. I have a partner. And I had some questions in that email as well, asking people where they'd seen the advert, where they lived, what they think they'd be able to offer for the role. And I said what I felt I would be able to offer, which I think was kind of curiosity, enthusiasm, a willingness to meet and share new experiences.
1: So the advert goes in. What happened to your inbox?
0: I logged in and I had two replies. One of them had just sent a one-liner, nothing offensive. And the other person had already received my bounce back message and then replied very considerately to that bounce back message in a way that he stood out as a very strong candidate. His name was Roland. He had a daughter, which I was surprised about. And I think his daughter was being more independent and happily leading her life. And he felt he'd helped her and was ready to help somebody else.
1: How did that relationship develop between the two of you?
0: We had some wonderful email exchanges and really investing time in asking each other about our family experiences, what we liked, what we didn't like. We had lots of things in common. He just had a really friendly, open way about him.
1: Did he feel dad-like in that correspondence, if you can pin down what that is?
0: Yeah, what is that? He did feel dad-like. He was, showing real interest in me and my life. He had told his wife about contacting me. he said that she understood his motivations in getting in touch and responding. He just seemed absolutely great. And he had a boat, which is always wonderful. It was going really, really well. And he understandably, and I was pleased about this, he said he wanted to talk to his daughter first before we met up.
1: And what happened when he spoke to her about it?
0: I had this reported to me afterwards. She came to stay. He raised it. He showed her the advert. And she responded, oh, that's very strange, which is true, and that she needed some time to think about it. He did write back, and she had come to the conclusion that she wasn't comfortable with it at all. He seemed to be very upset about it, while also being very understanding of his daughter's wishes.
1: Did it hurt?
0: Yeah, it did hurt. It did. It really did feel like it was going to work out and that we would at least have some meetings and that those would be really satisfying. And so, yeah, very disappointed. And my response to that disappointment was to put more dadverts out.
1: Oh, okay. Georgie did some digging into what kind of men might make the perfect dad. Peter, the man from the cruise and the inspiration for all of this, had given her the idea there might be childless men out there who were yearning for that type of relationship.
0: Men who, for whatever reason, have not had children, but who wanted them.
1: And so Georgie posted another round of dadverts and waited to see who would respond.
0: So Grant had no children of his own. He was in his 50s and he felt like there probably wouldn't be a relationship for him that would result in children, and was also kind of ambivalent about having babies. However, he still wanted some kind of family unit. He wanted to kind of create or see about creating and being a father figure and seeing what that was like.
1: Sounds promising.
0: Yes, it was very promising.
1: And how did it develop?
0: We had a great meeting and arranged to meet again. Meanwhile, I had other dadverts going out and other people starting to speak to me. Grant had mentioned attractiveness a couple of times, describing me as attractive. And I was a little bit wary of that. And so I kind of laughed it off, you know, let's pretend it didn't happen. But it rang an alarm bell. I was looking forward to meeting up more and feeling that things would become more fatherly and less flirtatious the more we met up and the more I was just myself around him and he was himself. Unfortunately, he had some mental health issues, which he'd been upfront about in our emails before we met, fear of rejection and things like that. However, something about our correspondence and meeting, and I suppose the uncertainty of that, triggered quite a painful episode for him. And he kind of very quickly almost tried to shut down our correspondence at all and push me away. And I was really worrying about him. I was also thinking, what have I done here? Is this a really bad idea, this project? Have I put someone at risk? And if I do speak to him again, is this a father-daughter relationship that I can handle? Thankfully, I did manage to get in contact with him and hear from him again. But I didn't want to be his only emotional support. So,
1: were you not thinking at this point, I've got a mum, a parent, why am I looking for another one?
0: That might have flashed into my head. At the same time, it felt like there was a lot to unlock that I still hadn't had the experience of having a father. And I knew I would be very restless and dissatisfied until I had at least tried to meet a few more people or try to get a proper taste of what that would be like.
1: The more potential father figures Georgie met, the more uncertain she felt about what they wanted from a daughter figure. One man made a seemingly sincere offer of unconditional love, but it didn't sit well with her. You ended up doing something really quite extraordinary. So you booked an actor to pretend to be your dad, and you had a reunion in which you played yourself and he played your biological father. What were you thinking would happen?
0: So this idea came up because in Japan, there is this family rental service that people use when they haven't got their ideal setup or they want someone to walk them down the aisle or something like this. So I was looking quite enviously at Japan and thinking, what I haven't done is this. What if my ideal father doesn't exist? Or what if I can't find him through Dadverts? What do I want? I want to have a conversation with my biological father. And I want to hire someone who can really commit to that role, even if it's just for a few hours. So I asked a friend who's an actor if he knew anyone who might be a good candidate for pretending to be my dad for an afternoon. And my friend knew just the person.
1: What did you want to ask him?
0: I wanted to know why he wasn't there when I was growing up. And I wanted maybe an apology, maybe just something that made sense to me. I was interested to see what the actor would do with this.
1: Because you left it up to him?
0: Yeah. Yeah. I gave a basic brief and I explained to him that I would probably have some questions for him about what his life was like in the late 80s and what he was doing that stopped him coming to see me and my mum.
1: Where did you go? What did you do? How did it happen?
0: I asked my mum where she thought I should meet this actor. And she, from nowhere, said London Zoo.
1: Oh.
0: Yeah.
1: It's very specific.
0: It was very specific. And I thought, that feels right to me. Fathers taking their kids to the zoo, even though I'm an adult kid, I don't know. And if it all went wrong, I could at least look at the animals and that could be fun. I met him in Regent's Park beforehand for a coffee and a sandwich. It was a really cold, wet day and I just didn't know how this was going to work exactly and whether I could pretend convincingly enough. And various friends had given me pep talks. It's okay, he's an actor. You're paying him. It's his responsibility to make this work, not yours, etc., etc. So I approached the cafe we were due to meet and I couldn't look up. I was so daunted and overwhelmed, just looking at the floor, approaching. I could see the sign coming up and I knew he would be standing outside and he was. Oh my God, I was... felt sick, but I made myself keep going and approached him and said his name. He said my name and we had a hug. The performance began there and led us through the afternoon.
2: It gave Georgie the closure she needed. And after that meeting, she decided not to post any more adverts. The project also prompted some people she'd known all her life to come forward and tell her that they'd always considered her to be a daughter of sorts. It was Peter, or Pops as she now calls him, the man from the cruise that Georgie eventually found a father figure in. And that's what we call a happy ending. It's the end of the show too. I hope you've enjoyed listening as much as we've enjoyed ploughing through the Outlook archive. I'm Mubeen.

0: You're listening to the BBC World Service, and now Witness History with me, Megan Lawton. And from the year 2000, I'm bringing you the story of Canada's worst ever E. coli contamination.
1: I found myself standing in the backyard holding my 9-year-old son, who is weeping uncontrollably as he's looking across the park and watching one of many air ambulance helicopters take his friend away.
0: It's a spring morning in the town of Walkerton in Ontario, and local resident Bruce Davidson is consoling his son.
1: And he said through his tears, he said, "Dad, is he going to die?" And what do you say to your son when that's the fourth person just on your street to be airlifted and a child has already died?
0: A few days earlier, unusually heavy rain had swept through the town, washing cattle manure into the water system. Residents didn't know it yet, but their drinking water was contaminated with a type of bacteria called E. coli. Something as ordinary as a glass of tap water had become deadly. In a town of 5,000 people, more than 2,000 would fall ill, at least 7 would die. In the early days, as officials tried to understand what was happening, some explanations focused on the unusually heavy rain.
1: Well, lots of towns experience heavy rains and people don't die from contaminated water.
0: But this wasn't just about rain. Instead, a water system that failed at almost every level and critical information that wasn't properly disclosed. The event would change water safety across Canada forever. To understand how we got to that point, we need to go back, before the helicopters were flying overhead and the hospital waiting rooms were overflowing.
1: Walkerton is a very quiet rural community in Ontario. It's about 2.5 hours drive from Toronto. So a very idyllic place. A community that, by and large, the vast majority of people, even in Ontario, would never have heard of. So anonymous and headed for infamy.
0: It's May 22nd, the Monday of a long bank holiday weekend, and Bruce and his family are arriving home after being away for a few nights.
1: My best friend pulled into the driveway, thankfully, within seconds of us doing it. Had he been a few minutes earlier, he would have missed us. And he got out of his car and he said the radio's saying there's something wrong with the water and you shouldn't drink it, something about E. coli.
0: At that point, was there anything you noticed in your town that made you think, okay, the radio is onto something, that there is something wrong with the water?
1: Well, you know, in a small town, you can't keep a secret. And very quickly, rumors started to spread that something had gone seriously wrong with our water, to the point where the local nursing home had actually switched their patients from regular tap water to boiled or bottled water days ahead of time, believing that something could be wrong.
0: The day after Bruce and his family arrived home, Tuesday 23rd, local children returned to school.
1: My kids arrived to see all the fountains taped off with plastic over them so the kids couldn't drink from the water. But my daughter's kindergarten teacher told me later that she spent the entire afternoon trying to deal with young students, 5 and 6 years old, as these children doubled over in pain, burst into tears. So that was a complete shock.
0: And by the Wednesday 24th...
1: school was closed. The first death in Walkerton had occurred. And we started to sort of grasp the magnitude of what we were facing, where this is not only going to give you some kind of stomach flu, but it could kill you.
0: Initially, health officials looked for a foodborne outbreak. E. coli is commonly linked to undercooked meat, but they couldn't find a shared meal or event linking the victims. What no one in the town knew was that Walkerton's Public Utilities Commission, responsible for the town's water, had already tested the water. It came back positive for E. coli on May 15th, 2 days before people started feeling ill. But the results were not disclosed.
2: Good evening. Most Canadians take safe drinking water for granted, but they don't do that anymore in Walkerton, Ontario. It's a community of 5,000.
0: By now, the media had arrived. Reporters, including from Canada's public broadcaster, the CBC, were speaking to residents, many wondering why they hadn't been told to stop drinking the water sooner.
3: Well, some people, Peter, were starting to get sick last Friday before the long weekend, and

0: The officials here knew something was wrong. They didn't know what. And by Sunday, they knew it was in the water. They knew the bacteria. And they didn't, however, issue any public warnings until yesterday. And that's because they thought...
1: That warning came from Dr. Murray McQuigg, the region's medical officer responsible for protecting public health. Tests administered by his unit were now pointing to E. coli. So he went on local radio with an order. Don't drink the tap water unless it's been boiled. It was a warning that clashed with other public statements, suggesting the water supply was unlikely to be the problem. By now, anger in Walkerton was beginning to boil.
2: So we decided that we would write a letter to the Premier of Ontario and respectfully request that he immediately commence a full public inquiry to find all the answers to our dilemma.
1: An inquiry was announced and scheduled to start months later. First was the issue of getting the water clean.
2: Thankfully, communities all across the province sent us water. And, you know, even one of Canada's major breweries bottled water for us and sent it up. They sent it in beer bottles. But we just assumed that it was American beer because it was so watery. But, you know, it was life-saving.
1: After 198 days of relying on bottled and boiled water, Walkerton residents could finally use their taps again, around the same time the inquiry started.
3: The Ontario government will appoint a judge or a retired judge as a commission of inquiry under the Public Inquiry.
1: The inquiry found Public Utilities Commission operators, brothers Stan and Frank Coble, had no formal training in water quality management and had failed to properly treat the water or monitor the system.
2: That was the thing that, you know, shocked us. And we were victims of what I would call ignorance and arrogance.
1: The brothers were convicted on criminal charges after the inquiry found they regularly falsified tests. But for Bruce, who attended several hearings in his role as co-founder of the concerned Walkerton Citizens, the problem went far beyond the two men.
2: Justice is not just about punishing those who did something egregious, but there is no penalty for anyone above them who failed to supervise them properly.

0: two men.
1: Justice is not just about punishing those who did something egregious, but there is no penalty for anyone above them who failed to supervise them properly. There is no penalty for the government for not ensuring the training.
0: The inquiry found wider systemic failures, which the Ontario government accepted, introducing major reforms to the province's drinking water system. But Bruce says some Walkerton residents would never fully recover.
1: There's a psychological aspect to this with post-traumatic stress that is just horrific. You know, you sort of say, well, hey, the water can kill you. Now we fixed it. Now it's okay. Well, there isn't a switch you flick in your mind to do that.
0: As for what happened to his son's friend,
1: It's interesting. He did survive, thankfully. He did have some pretty difficult times, and it was a slow recovery. And they both went off to university many years later, and I was driving them home, and I said to him, you know, when you were over at our house playing, you seemed fine. You seemed like you were having a great time. And the next day you were airlifted. And he said something that absolutely floored me. He said, in the mind of a 9-year-old, people who told that they were sick were taken away and they died. And so he didn't tell out of fear, and that fear almost cost him his life.
0: Bruce Davidson, now a water safety advocate, speaking to me, Megan Lawton, for Witness History.
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1: I'm Tanya Beckett. Rising global temperatures are causing glaciers the world over to melt. Nowhere is the problem being felt more keenly than in the Himalayas. Are the Himalayan glaciers at a tipping point?
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0: has expressed doubts about the timeline.
1: The Premier expects Queenslanders to believe that Tim Mander couldn't be bothered ringing him when he'd been referred to the Australian Federal Police. Seriously? I mean, seriously.
0: Mr. Mander says he's followed the rules.
2: Despite recent tragedy, travel agents anticipate Peru's Machu Picchu will remain a popular global tourism destination. Victoria's police community has paid tribute to Officer Matthew Payton, who died after falling 400 metres while hiking to the site. Owner of travel agency Hello World, Paul Rickard, says his heart goes out to Mr. Payton's family, but people shouldn't be deterred from travelling there.
3: I've been sending people walking this Inca Trail for as long as I've been in travel, and I've got grandparents who have done it, their children have done it, and now their grandchildren are doing it. So it's really popular with a lot of adventure travellers. It's an extremely popular trek all around the world.
2: ABC News. Now on ABC News Radio, a look at the national weather. A low in the Tasman is directing gusty winds and showers into coastal New South Wales and southeast Queensland. A front and a moist, unstable air mass is bringing showers and patchy rain to Western Australia and the central interior. Dry elsewhere under a high pressure ridge. To the capital city, forecast for Saturday, Brisbane 25, partly cloudy. Sydney 22, showers increasing. Canberra 17 and cloudy. Melbourne 19, mostly sunny. Hobart 17, partly cloudy. Adelaide 21, partly cloudy. Sunny 18 in Perth. Darwin 31 and mostly sunny. 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
4: Hello, I'm BBC journalist Leanna Byrne, and this is the interview from the BBC World Service. The best conversations coming out of the BBC, people shaping our world from all over the world.
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8: Being born in America, feeling American, but having people treat me like I'm not.
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4: For this interview, I spoke to the African business leader, Dr. Jennifer Rirera, over Zoom while she was in Nairobi. Having started life in a poor rural village in Kenya, Dr. Rirera worked her way up to develop and run one of the biggest microfinance institutions for women in Africa. Microfinance is a banking service providing small loans and more to people with low income who might lack access to traditional banking. It's aimed at fostering self-sufficiency, financial education, and entrepreneurship in developing areas. Her focus, however, is not limited to finance alone. She's also utilised experience from a career which has included teaching at university and consulting for UNICEF, the UN Children's Aid Agency, in order to progress women's development in education and leadership.
10: My vision drove me to desire to be able to serve women in a different way. To deal with women and leadership, with girls excelling in education, not getting married so early, to stop FGM, genital mutilation. And then we needed to think of women and peace, because we felt that that's one of the areas we need to deal with, which is not financial.
4: Welcome to the interview from the BBC World Service with Dr. Jennifer Rirera.
10: I grew up in a village like any other African, a little girl in the village, fetching water and firewood, putting in the kettle and the sheep in the evening, taking care of the baby, looking up, you know, in support of mother, and going to school in the village. It was not an easy childhood living in a village that was actually poor. All I knew when I was very little, well, that meaning, you know, 5, 6, 7, even up to 10 years, is that I wanted to get away from the village. I hated to see my mother suffer. It's only later in high school and actually actualized at the university that I knew it was not my mother only. It was about that girl in the village. It was about that woman in the village receiving beatings when food is not ready on time.

0: mine. I knew it was not my mother only at that time. It was other women. And that is what shaped what I am today, that I needed to get away. To begin with, I thought it's my mom. I wanted to get away from all that suffering. But it, I realized it is the village woman. It is the village poor girl that needs to get away, that needs to have a different type of life.
1: Now, a major turning point for you was at the end of high school when you became a young mother. Can you tell me about that time?
0: That was not planned. It was just the stupidity of a teenager enjoying a teenage and thinking that's how things should be. You have a boyfriend, you are happy with it, and there you get a baby. And then that was more difficult than I remember, because my parents were staunch Presbyterians, Christians, and therefore my having a baby as a teenager had no place in my family. My father was very bitter about it. My mother never said a word. But my father said, you need to get away. And I got away. I went away. I went to my sister. My sister upheld me until I went to school. And I took my baby with me to the university, Dar es Salaam University. And got support from friends in Tanzania. And got friends from my late sister. One of my late sisters was an anchor for me until I completed my university. And I took my baby with me to UK for my master's. It was also very, very difficult to be in a foreign country with a baby, with meager resources. Wherever I went, I found very kind people who even fed us when we didn't have any food with my child until I finished my university.
1: It's really amazing that you kept up your education while rearing a child. It's not easy. Is there any point that you thought to yourself, I don't want to do this anymore. I want the easy way out. I can't do this.
0: I needed to do my education because I wouldn't have managed to do anything else without education. So I was bent on completing my education. I went to Dar es Salaam. It was very difficult. A very young baby, I have lectures to go to, I have homework to do. And one time I put my baby on my back and I intended to jump into the swimming pool. And I stood by the edge of the swimming pool and I wanted to jump in. But at that time, the baby on my back, tied on my back, said, Mom. And I realized I can't do this.
1: Tell me about your early professional life, because you didn't start in banking.
0: No, I've completed my university, first degree. When I came back, those days getting jobs was not difficult because government officials came to school, came to the university, and we already knew where you were going to work before you got out of the university. So when you came out just to report, I reported to a boys' school. That's where I was sent. Before I left for my diploma education in England, where I did diploma and then I did my master's, I studied for my diploma in England. When I came back, that's when I then registered for a PhD in women, education, and development. That's how I began my career. After a little while, not a little while, a good while, I taught at the university for 10 years. The 11th year, I went on sabbatical and joined UNICEF as a full-time consultant on women education for child survival. And while I was there, I worked with the women to see the relationship between education for women and survival for children. And that ran me into working with women on small businesses for them to make money and to learn how to do a few things like, you know, saving and so forth and so on, for them to be able to look after the children better.
1: So just talk us through exactly how that works. Like, who would be coming to you looking for money, and how would you make the decision to give it to them or not give it to them?
0: 1975, women were totally excluded from financial services. So one of the major resolutions of that committee from the first UN conference on women was that there is need for women to access resources to be able to articulate their lives in financial matters. So countries went back, people went back. There's a woman now who was part of that group that came back. And on her desk, a few women sat around that table and decided, okay, let's all contribute a little bit of

money. And that little bit of money was like $20, $5, $1. And they got together and said, okay, we want to give a little bit money to the women, and we want to train them in financial skills so that they can begin their own little businesses. But because these were women who were working in their own businesses, they were career women. They only met the way women meet from book clubs. After 10 years of having it as a club, it died. As project of UNDP, I was recruited in to restart the Kenya Women Microfinance Institution. We work with women. We bring women together in groups. And together, women in groups, we are to travel in the country. The women don't come to us. We went to the women, we went to the villages, we went to the markets and introduced and

0: able to meet women. I want, you know, by word of mouth, women had their people here working with us. So we began reorganizing and getting women to get into groups. And into groups, we began training them with little money as $30 for them to do something small like bake chapati or mandazi and sell and resell and save. And then we taught them the art of saving. You have to save, and it was compulsory for them to save. So we, through talking to them, through training them, the word spread around. Then every year, we organize their coming into Nairobi. Some of them had never set a foot in Nairobi. So it was great every year for them to come to Nairobi to meet me and meet other women. By this time, the institution was growing. And meet other directors who joined me so that we can have a day talking about women and businesses. That went like, you know, was difficult, but we went around the country. We set foot in 45 counties out of 47. And the women repaid their loans. The loans were, you'll get $30. If you repay, we'll give you $50. If you pay, we'll give you $75. If you pay, we'll give you $100. Like that, it was incremental. But the women had to prove that they can repay. Now, remember, nobody now at that point in time, in the early 90s, nobody's thinking a woman can borrow a loan in this country and repay. Women were not supposed to be creditworthy. So one of the things we had to do was big campaigns of, you know, with the slogans, which later the banks picked up. Slogans like, poor people unbankable. We began by women unbankable. Then poor women unbankable. Then poor people unbankable. And banks took that up, you know, later on. We actually opened the banking halls for women.
1: You're listening to the interview from the BBC World Service. My conversation with Dr. Jennifer Rirera left me struck by how understated she is. She was also incredibly warm, easy to talk to, and very open about her own struggles in a way that felt genuinely vulnerable. Here is a woman.

0: women were worth lending to. But beneath that calm, there's unmistakable steel. OK, let's return to my conversation with Dr. Jennifer Rivera. Do you remember the first woman you ever lent money to and what she did with it?
1: You'll be surprised. I would put 50,000 shillings in my bag and travel to the village. That time, to begin with, in 1991, I was the MD, I was the cleaner, I was the accountant, I was everything. I opened the office and closed the office. 1992, I got one officer. That we didn't have any money to do a bit of accounting. I would take money and go and sit at a market. The first woman I gave a loan to in Karatina, in Nyeri, she didn't repay. You know, she was my friend, so she said, you know, a woman came and gave me money. And she never repaid.
0: No. you're still looking for the money.
1: So, the second one I gave, I think repaid once. That's but this time, and already hired one young girl from a cooperative college to help me now to lend. That's when now we began sitting down and putting the processes in place. I had also got in a few staff to be able to assist in going to lend instead of me going, because when I went there, they looked at me as their friend. They never saw me as a lender. But when the young people came in aggressively, they already trained what to do, what to say. That made a big difference. And the institution grew cell by cell. Because when we went into an area, we made sure that the women are repaying their loans 100% before we opened another office. That way, we didn't have any repayment issues at all. Our repayment rate for over 10 years was 100% repayment rate. It was interesting that the women really, you know, this is the first time they are getting some money. So it was, for them, it was very good. So this is how we did it until we covered the entire country. By the time I moved on and let someone else run it as a bank, we had transformed into a microfinance bank now. That is 2009. We were working with all 45 counties with over 1 million clients, women. And by this time, women and learned how to open accounts in the banks and so forth and so on.
0: It's really amazing. And it grew and grew from then, didn't it? It grew across countries. It grew in office size and staff size.
1: Yeah, it grew. We had branches all over. By the time I handed the bank over, because now my vision now drove me to desire to work on another institution now, to work on the holding company, to be able to serve women in a different way. We wanted to deal with women and leadership. We wanted to deal with girls excelling in education, not getting married so early, to stop FGM, genital mutilation. That's one of them, girls' education. And then we needed to think of women and peace, because we felt that that's one of the areas we need to deal with, which is not financial, but women and peace. Peace is very important in this country and in development. And we also were working now on women in to join political arena. That is why we now, in 2018, another dream came on, that the women holding company now can establish another institution. The Democracy Trust Fund deals with political leadership. We differentiate between programming for development and programming for leadership and politics, not to mix politics with development matters.
0: Even today, millions of women across Africa, they do remain outside the formal financial system. And we've got numbers from the World Bank's Global Findex. So it says around 49% of women in sub-Saharan Africa do not have a bank account, compared with 38% of men. In your opinion, why does this gap persist?
1: Yeah, women continue to be outside the financial system. That's why financial inclusion has become the cliche word. And I'm calling it the cliche word because

0: lot of people don't pay a lot of attention after they say that. Most of Africa is rural, although urbanization is taking root now. The financial services, the financial systems that deliver financial services to women are still eluding women. Right now, digital banking and all the other fintech systems will be where the ICT infrastructure is. Now, you go to some parts in this country and other countries in Africa where I've traveled, and you find the infrastructure is so poor. So even fintech, as is, will not reach women. And most people living in rural areas consistently are women, majority of women, because they are confined in their homes. So that, access becomes a very big problem, and women will continue because now we are going technology. And if women can't access because there is no, Wi-Fi there, the systems are not there, then poverty also, because you can have a router passing through your gate, but a woman has to think, do I want a phone or do I want to save that money to feed my children?
1: So as banking advances in technology, it could risk leaving some women behind.
0: Yes, according to Women's World Banking, there is a divide of 9% women behind men at, accessing technology. And I think it's more than that as far as I'm concerned, because the kind of gadgets that a woman can afford, even now in Kenya, is most of the women, not all of them, is the one that costs, 1,000, 2,000. What technology companies are trying to do now, and I hope they can do it faster, is to get those small telephones that are not complicated for women to have, because education also is there. So you might have technology and you can't operate it. There are so many things that, operate against women in terms of access to financial services.
1: You have helped so many women with microfinance, and it is promoted as a solution for women. But sometimes there are critics, and they argue that microfinance actually risks trapping women in cycles of debt rather than empowering them. What would you say to that?
0: That question has been raised, with me, not only here, but everywhere. It is a very complicated question, in the sense that disbursement alone, it demands that it has to be repaid. Now, what happens is that when training, information, and I'm not saying class schooling, information, access to information that will enable women to realize that if I overborrow, and the systems are not there to stop a woman from overborrowing. When I sat on day-to-day lending to women, we made sure that if a woman has a loan, she doesn't get another one. There is need for any institution to keep close to their clients, giving them information so that they understand the danger of overborrowing. It is the overborrowing that kills clients, and it's lack of proper management of the loans that they get. I think the systems became lax when, to begin with, when the institutions were not many, microfinance institutions were not many, we were able to sit with our women in these meetings. I'm telling you, I called every year and told the women, don't borrow more than one loan. If you borrow from us, don't borrow from anyone else. So what the women do is they go borrow from another institution, come and pay you, and take another loan. So you sit there, you are very happy, they have repaid you, but you don't know they're indebted to three, four others. So that's really is the problem. It's the women not understanding, and the knowledge is not there for them to understand. And then, of course, women also, once we began providing them with loans, and I say this with a tongue in my cheek, this is where the gender question comes in. They took on so much in the family way, in the family setting, and their husbands relaxed. So women, the balance, the gender.

0: And our workload, which also is a financial load, increased for women as we continued to give them access to financial services. But what is the worst evil? Not to give them? I don't think so.
1: Thank you for listening to The Interview. If you enjoyed this conversation, you can find many more episodes of The Interview wherever you get your BBC podcasts, including ones with Botswana's President Duma Boko, entrepreneur Emma Greed, and astronaut Jeremy Hansen. Until next time, bye for now.
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4: It affects every aspect of my life, from planning to organising.
3: And what are some of the things that you need to make your job easier?
4: Some people need to be in a brightly coloured environment because they need somewhere more stimulating, but also they might just need to work somewhere really quiet. The key is having that variety of spaces.
3: Our reporter met a family that's re-engineered their home to work with their neurodiversity rather than against it.
5: In the playroom, the star of the show is a bright blue hammock-like swing hanging from the roof. Creating a space with movement-based activity in mind is really important.
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6: Coming up shortly, a call for a ban on bottom trawling fisheries to preserve the critters that inhabit seabeds today.
7: Think of it as helicopters dropping heavily weighted nets onto your favorite hillside or forest and just dragging up everything in their path. So every bush, every bird, every bee, every butterfly, every bug, it's all being removed.
6: We'll also be talking about the global impacts on climate change from the developing El Nino. 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
8: BBC News with Eileen McHugh. The World Health Organization has upgraded its risk for Ebola in the Democratic Republic of the Congo to very high. It thinks the current outbreak has caused 177 deaths and almost 750 cases. Kevin Warsh has been sworn in as the new chair of the US Federal Reserve. At a ceremony at the White House, Donald Trump said he wanted Mr. Warsh to be totally independent. The president has repeatedly put pressure on the US central bank to cut interest rates. Conflicting accounts have emerged of a Ukrainian attack on a building in a Russian-occupied part of eastern Ukraine. Russia said it was a student dormitory, with President Putin condemning strikes that he said had killed six people. Ukraine's army says the building in the Luhansk region was being used by a specialized Russian military unit. The Indian government has urged people to limit their use of electricity as an intense heat wave grips much of the country. A high demand for electricity has caused power cuts. Temperatures of up to 47 Celsius have been recorded. Slovenia's parliament has voted in favour of again making the nationalist leader Janez Janša prime minister. The Eurosceptic admirer of President Trump has served three previous terms. Demonstrators in Cuba have protested outside the US embassy in support of the former Cuban president, Raul Castro. The US charged him with murder this week over the shooting down of two US aircraft.

0: we're all at sea on Inside Science from the BBC World Service this week, perhaps because Tom Whipple has temporarily vacated the bridge and left me, Roland Pease, at the helm, but also because we've ended up with a bit of a maritime theme, ranging from the origins of animal life in the ocean depths 600 million or so years ago.
1: When we look back in the history of Earth, the Ediacaran, this period of time and these fossils that I study are the first evidence for the emergence of animals.
0: To a call for a ban on bottom trawling fisheries to preserve the critters that inhabit the seabeds today.
2: Bottom trawling is this crazy form of fishing where you drop heavily weighted nets. You drag them through the ocean floor, picking up pretty much everything in your path and honestly laying waste to the habitats behind.
0: And to start with, the stirrings in the surface of the central and eastern Pacific towards the equatorial coast of South America that heralds, according to all forecasts now, a strong, if not extreme, El Niño later this year, stirring memories of global weather impacts from previous El Niños in 2023 and a really strong one in 2016. This one might be stronger still. Some headlines are turning to the adjective super, but it's not in the technical lexicon, adds nothing to discussion, and I'm putting it to one side. Science journalist Gareth Mitchell will be explaining shortly some of the technology used to detect the shifting conditions in the vastness of the Pacific. Thanks for joining us, Gareth.
3: No worries. Nice to be here, Roland.
0: And also on the line is climatologist Amanda Maycock of Leeds University to help us understand how this basin-wide movement of surface waters is likely to have near-global impacts on the climate from October till early next year. Welcome to Inside Science, Amanda.
4: Hello. Good afternoon.
0: Lovely to have you. Perhaps if I can put my own crude understanding of what goes on in the Pacific climate system, and then you can either correct me or amplify. The way I understand it, normally the warm surface waters of the Pacific get blown westwards by the trade winds towards the Philippines and Australia until they fail, and the beginnings of that breakdown is what's happening now.
4: Yes, that's pretty much spot on. So typically in the Pacific, the winds blow from the east towards the west and drive the warm waters towards the what we call the warm pool region near the Philippines. And in the eastern side, we have the upwelling of cold, deep waters, which are very nutrient-rich. But when we have the onset of an El Niño event, like we're seeing at the moment, those winds slow down, and so that blowing of the waters is reduced. We've also seen over the last 6 months or so a build-up of very warm waters underneath the surface of the ocean, about a couple of 100 metres below the surface. We've now got a very large body of water which with temperatures that are more than 6 degrees above normal. So that's kind of sitting there waiting to emerge up to the surface.
0: And so as that spreads towards the coast of America, two things, I guess. It's one, a huge extra sort of radiator putting moisture and heat into the atmosphere. And it's also a redistribution of where it's actually happening.
4: Exactly. So the strong evaporation and convection activity in the atmosphere, so those are storms within the atmosphere that are being driven by the exchange of heat, normally are centred to the western part of the Pacific basin where those warm temperatures are. As those warmer ocean temperatures spread eastwards, that shifts the location of that strong atmospheric energy, and the convection moves with it, which is where the rainfall occurs. So we see the rainfall moving further east than would normally occur.
0: There's also, a lot of momentum in the system, which is why it's been talked about for several months that this may happen, but it's now taking off. I've got a toilet at the moment that doesn't flush properly. I have to keep on pulling the chain several times until it catches. And I feel that it's a bit similar with the windstorms that sort of drive an El Niño. They need to keep pushing, and that's been historically quite difficult to forecast.
4: So there's something that we call the spring predictability barrier, which happens around the time that we see a transition between the different phases of the El Niño cycle. So last winter, we had what we call a La Niña event. That was when the surface waters were colder than normal. And in the springtime, that previous event has died away, it's decayed, we're back to near normal conditions, but we're ahead of starting to see the buildup of the next event, which is coming this year. So that spring predictability barrier makes it more difficult to make forecasts around the sort of early part of the year. However, as we move beyond that, and we're now starting to see the onset of the event, our forecasts are much more confident, and we're now seeing a very high chance that the El Niño will be present at the end of this year.
0: So it's pretty well locked in, but not necessarily how strong it is.
4: That's right.

0: So at the moment, the forecast suggests there's about a 2 in 3 chance that it's going to be a strong or a very strong event this winter. But there is still a little bit of uncertainty there, and we'll be watching closely over the coming months.
1: The previous El Niños, I remember, particularly in 2015, early 2016, massive wildfires across the Philippines and Southeast Asia, floods across some parts of Peru. Those are sort of the typical basin-wide sort of effects, I think.
0: That's right. So the Pacific is a bit like an engine house for the climate system. All of that strong convective activity and that heat exchange really drives the whole global climate system. So, yes, we would typically expect to see flooding in parts of northern Peru and southern Ecuador. We would have droughts in Indonesia and in the Amazon basin. But even further afield, we see changes to rainfall in Africa. We'd expect to see drought in southern Africa and in Australia as well.
1: I mean, these droughts and floods, they have a pretty devastating impact on people's lives, on farmers' productivity and so on. Is that what we should be preparing for?
0: Yeah, so we do see at a global scale, we can see a decline in the global agricultural and food stocks that come from those regional impacts, particularly affecting the sort of breadbasket regions of the world where we have very large amounts of agriculture. There's been some estimates made that the previous strong El Niños that you mentioned from 2015-16 and the previous one before that, 1997 and 1998, they estimated that there were trillions of dollars of economic losses globally that were resulting from the impacts of that event.
1: The first El Niño I was truly aware of was the one you mentioned in 1997-98. At that time, I think global temperatures would have been about, 0.5 degrees centigrade colder than they are now. How does this interact? Does global warming make the forecasting and the impacts of all this harder to understand?
0: Well, what we know is that since the last very strong El Niño event about a decade ago from now, the global average temperature has increased by around another quarter of a degree Celsius. Now, we tend to see in the year after an El Niño event that there's a little spike in the global temperature. It can be about another 0.2 degrees Celsius. So we're now adding that 0.2 degrees Celsius from a strong El Niño event on top of that long-term background warming. So there's every chance that if the event does play out and become strong towards the end of the year, as the forecasts are suggesting, we'd be looking at the potential for another record-breaking global temperature next year. The previous record temperature was in 2024. The global temperature then was 1.5 degrees Celsius above pre-industrial levels. So it's possible that record would be broken next year.
1: If I can just bring in Gareth for a moment. You've been looking at some of the systems which they use to measure the what's going on in the Pacific Ocean. You have to remember this is an absolutely vast ocean, and a lot of what's going on, as Amanda said, is actually deep beneath the surface. So you can't just see that from satellites.
2: Yeah, absolutely. It's a huge challenge to gather the data that scientists like Amanda can use. But since the 1990s, we've had these networks of buoys that are tethered, and they have all kinds of sensors on them, measuring things like temperature, salinity, water velocity. But they're getting a little bit old now, Roland. So they're rolling out a new system, basically, across these equatorial regions in the Pacific, and that's called the Tropical Pacific Observing System. So this is an international effort, and it's very much an ongoing project. And the idea is just to make the most of this new fantastic technology that we have these days that we wouldn't have had in the 90s when we first started putting these things in. And this includes, for instance, having more autonomous robotic buoys, almost like drones, but what on and within the water, and combining that with satellite data. And the whole idea is to fill in the gaps now. You're getting like a higher resolution data set from across, you know, a much wider and indeed deeper area of the Pacific to really help these observations.
1: Amanda, I mean, you're always going to say, yes, we need more data, but is this kind of effort what's needed if we're really to understand the impacts in, well, there'll be further El Niños in future decades?
0: Yeah, I think it's really critical to emphasise that these types of observations that are being collected at the moment within the Tropical Pacific Observing System is a critical part of our ability to make these forecasts over many months in the future.
1: Amanda, thank you so much for joining us. And Amanda Maycock is at Leeds University. And Gareth, do stay with us. I think you've got more to tell us later in the programme.
2: Yes, there's more where that came from, Roland.
1: Indeed. Before that, from the Ocean Service today,

0: to the ocean depths 600 or so million years ago, to a period called the Ediacaran, the last stage in the Precambrian, which in Darwin's day was also thought to be the time before fossils. The period is named after the Ediacaran Hills in southern Australia, where extraordinary fossil forms more recently showed how wrong this was. The White Sea of Russia, the Namib Desert, the coast of Nova Scotia have further formations with extraordinary hints of evolution experimenting with weird, complex animal forms. And now Scott Evans of the American Museum of Natural History has been exploring the Mackenzie Mountains of Canada's Northwest Territory, which he hopes will pull together the story of the gestation of modern life.
1: For billions of years, the Earth system was dominated by microbes, by things you needed a microscope to see that were mostly single-celled. And this is the first time we really get things that are big enough to see. And so to understand that transition, this is really the key record at where we go from those microbes to big, abundant life that can do a whole bunch of different things.
0: And this takes you to the north, quite remote parts of Canada. Tell me a bit about, you know, what it's like working out there.
1: Yeah, it's very remote. So for this trip, we drove 14 hours from Whitehorse to a helicopter pad. Helicopter takes us about 30, 40 minutes to the side of a hill, drops us off and says, I'll see you in a week. Don't get hurt. And yeah. And
0: then landscape?
1: The landscape is mountains. We camp above the tree line. We use snow to keep our drinks and cheese and meat cold. And that's where we get our drinking water from. And the nice thing about being above the tree line is that means there's just a whole lot of rock out there, which is really good for the work we do. Just walking as much as you can over as much rock as you can, looking for these really subtle fossils.
0: So this is a really rich site, is it?
1: As far as we know, we were here for only 5 days. You know, it's expensive to get a helicopter out there, and you can only be there for so long. But in that 5 days, we found 100 fossils. We found 6 species that had never been described from North America, and probably some brand new species that we need to go back and find more to be able to describe.
0: This is mountainous, northern, you know, I guess almost Arctic Canada at the moment. What was it 580, 600 million years ago?
1: This was all ocean. So these are ocean rocks. And in fact, the rocks where we found these fossils are pretty deep parts of the ocean, maybe even below the photic zone, the depth where sunlight reaches. And we also know that the continent was probably closer to the equator. So maybe a more tropical, definitely a more tropical location than today.
0: Sounds like quite a nice location to be. Sometimes we get these lovely artist impressions rather than the flattened things that are on the rocks. Give me a sense of what kind of ecosystem you imagine this to be back then.
1: It's a strange ecosystem, and it's, you know, these are animals, so they are some of our earliest relatives, but they look very different from any of the animals that are around today. We know, for instance, that some of them could move around, and that's a very animal trait. They start to do things like have an elongate body with a front and a back and a top and a bottom and a left and right. That may seem very simple, but that's the way that most animals today build their bodies. That's exactly how our bodies arrange. We have front and back, top and bottom, and then we just repeat some things along the way, and that's how you build most animals.
0: You know, this isn't the only location in the world. I get the impression from your paper that there aren't that many, but what's important about finding this bit of history here and another bit of history somewhere else?
1: One of the surprising things about these fossils is that they're found in these deep water environments below the photic zone. And we know that from sedimentary structures. There are certain structures that form at certain depths of the ocean. And so we can read those to understand where we are. And what we knew about some of the fossils we found that were familiar from places like Australia is that in Australia, they're maybe 10 million years younger, and they're found in much shallower water environments, places where wave action can regularly impact them, versus these fossils, which are found in much deeper parts of the ocean. And so that suggests maybe that we have this progression from deep water to shallow water through time.
0: So in a sense, the deep conditions might have been more conducive to them evolving in the first place, but then they can start colonizing other parts of the ocean bed.
1: Yeah, so that's one of the hypotheses, is that the deep water, it seems very inhospitable. It's dark, it's cold, there's not a lot of

0: oxygen, which lots of animals use to breathe and move around. But one of the things we know is that it's stable. The temperature doesn't fluctuate a lot. The amount of oxygen doesn't fluctuate a lot. There's not necessarily a lot of food, but the food sources are pretty regular. And so that might be that stable conditions allowed animal life to first appear. And then as it got more complex and figured out how to deal with these things like fluctuating temperature, it was able to move into shallower environments where maybe there is more oxygen and more food, and then really diversify.
1: Scott Evans, who's laid out in Science Advances this week a kind of prospectus of how rich these Ediacaran seams of Canada might be. A reminder, you're listening to Inside Science from the BBC World Service. Tell us what science you think we should be investigating. Our email address is insidescience@bbc.co.uk. The seabed may be where animal life first flourished, but increasingly life there is struggling because of our appetite for fish, sustained in large part by the practice of bottom trawling, dragging heavy nets over the seabed and ripping it up to maximise the catch. It's been going on for centuries in European waters, but in a small marine protection area south of Arran, off the coast of Scotland, the practice was banned 10 years ago, and marine biologists sampling the area report already a remarkable rebound of life in and on the sediments there. It may be only a tiny part of the global fished oceans, but Amanda Vincent, professor at the Institute for the Oceans and Fisheries of the University of British Columbia and founder of the International Project Seahorse Conservation Group, welcomes the results as a demonstration of what bottom trawl bans can achieve.
2: I think what makes this study really interesting is it's not looking at the glamorous species. It's looking at the, you know, the mucky, muddy things, what we call the infauna, which is things that actually live inside the sediments.
3: Sort of worms and things.
2: Yeah, and mollusks and things like that. And then we've got the epifauna, so things that actually live on that bottom, which could be crabs or anything really mobile. So looking at that bottom of the food chain, the constructors, the builders, the creators of the ecosystem is really interesting and not done very often. There tends to be a lot more attention paid to the more visible, more obvious species.
3: So what? How big a difference has keeping the trawlers out from scraping those seabeds done?
2: Well, it's becoming pretty clear that protection made a notable difference for the stuff that lives in the sediment. It's really rebounded rather well. The stuff that lives on the sediment has done fairly well. The fish were not seeing a clear response. It's a much more confusing answer. And I think that's partly because the area has only been protected for 10 years. So if you protect an area for 10 years, you're going to see the change most evidently, I think, in the bottom of the food chain. And it's going to take a while for that to make its way through the rest of the ecosystem.
3: But am I right that it's a threefold increase in the number of creatures that they're seeing and an increase also of the amount of variety, the biodiversity?
2: Yeah, both

0: a threefold increase in the number of creatures that they're seeing, and an increase also of the amount of variety, the biodiversity.
1: Yeah, both are changing, and the biodiversity is important because the more complex the biodiversity, the healthier, the more stable the ecosystem is. And both have really experienced a considerable change in this area. And, you know, it speaks to the value of protection, but I want to point out it also speaks to the damage of bottom trawling. You know, we've plunged into talking about what this study shows us, but I think we need to go back and just remind ourselves what bottom trawling is. You know, this area, the major change has been to protect it from bottom trawling. Now, bottom trawling is this crazy form of fishing where you drop heavily weighted nets. You drag them through the ocean floor, along the ocean floor, picking up pretty much everything in your path and honestly laying waste to the habitats behind. And so if you trawl an area repeatedly, you create a mess. And to the point where sometimes people say it's not worth protecting, that's just, we've trawled it, we may as well keep trawling it. But what's nice about this study and what matters is this study says it is worth pausing to think. It is worth contemplating what could happen if we stop this bottom trawling. All is not lost, my friends. And that's actually a really important message.
0: Well, and I liked it in that sense because it is only 10 years. It felt to me like quite a quick rebound. Let's give this place more time to, you know, see how much more there is.
1: Yeah, and, it's tremendously important to take our time and recognize we're on long timelines. Most of the waters around Britain have been trawled for hundreds of years. And so what we're seeing is the consequence of really aggressive damage to the ocean bottom. And so, as you say, it's kind of nice and exciting that there's enough residual life there that, you know, if we give it a bit of a break, we can actually get some form of recovery. And that offers, I think, hope for what we do with the oceans. You know, we have our ways forward. And just to be clear, fishing is vital. Nobody's trying to get rid of fishing. But what we're trying to do is say there are better, more sustainable ways of capturing our food that do not so destroy our futures.
0: I mean, the very idea of bottom trawling, it sort of makes me think of harvesting wheat by using a bulldozer.
1: It's worse than that, Roland, because you're taking a wild ecosystem. So think of it as helicopters dropping heavily weighted nets onto your favorite hillside or forest and just dragging up everything in their path. So every bush, every bird, every bee, every butterfly, every bug, it's all being removed. And you're digging into the sediment and removing what actually underpins it all. And then you're reducing it. And this is the stunning thing. Most of that catch goes to fish meal or fish oil because a lot of it you didn't mean to get and you have no way of selling as a product itself.
0: So why is it still being sustained?
1: I think the discussion of bottom trawling has been slow to emerge because most research is happening in areas where we've trawled for so long that consequent trawls make almost no difference. But if we actually understand the full scale of the damage we wrought with those bottom trawls, we would be a lot more serious about ending this practice.
2: Amanda Vincent, passionate about conserving the oceans. Gareth, Amanda's worried about the life harmed by bottom trawling, but you say technology is threatened there too?
3: Yeah, absolutely. So there's another concern alongside, obviously, the very important sort of ecological damage we've just been hearing about, and that is these submarine cables that supply millions of people with their internet connections. And these trawlers, with their very heavy fishing equipment, are exceedingly good at trawling along the bottom of the ocean on the seabed and then splicing these internet cables.
0: This is quite frequent, is it? You're saying that there are actual examples of when these cables have been broken by fishing.
3: Yeah, I mean, for instance, around 3 years ago, there was a disruption to the internet for the citizens of the Matsu Islands. So this is an outlying territory of Taiwan. And this is where, indeed, a trawler dragged across and then it severed the island's only two undersea communication cables. And that meant a two-month communications blackout for those islanders. You know, it affected 14,000 residents. And obviously, it was very inconvenient, but it had real economic damage as well to businesses.
0: That's not all you're here to talk about, Gareth. From All the Science in the Air this week, what's caught your eye and why?
3: Yeah, fascinating study from NASA about the sun being up to all kinds of shenanigans.

0: last year where it admitted a 19-day radio burst. So it's a big burst of radiation. Went on for 19 days from August the 21st to September the 9th last year. And just to put that into context, you'd usually expect these kind of bursts to go on for a few hours. So this was a really big deal. And it is telling NASA and the scientists a whole lot more about what the sun is doing when it's sending out, you know, these huge bursts of energy.
1: And these matter not just because it's interesting what goes on the sun, but because they end up interfering with satellites and things like that, I think.
0: Well, absolutely, yes. They can disrupt satellites, GPS systems, power grids and so on. And what's exciting, I think, about this NASA study is that because this was such an extreme radio burst and so long-lived, they were able to observe it from three different satellites. And from that, they've been able to say, we can actually work this out. We can work out where to triangulate and go and find these energy bursts and these radiation bursts now using a single satellite based on these observations they've pulled together from all three. So it means NASA is getting better at finding these things, or will be able to. And to add to the good news, we have the European Space Agency and the Chinese Academy of Sciences just launched a satellite that will get even more measurements of the sun's behaviour, especially focusing on its radiation bursts and how it interacts with our magnetosphere here on Earth. So lots going on sun-wise.
1: Yeah, lots of interest obviously going on up there. Any other disturbances for us to worry about, Gav?
0: Yes, disturbances to the lovely citizens of Japan, where bear encounters are on the rise. In fact, there are now 44,000 estimated Asian black bears across Japan, and that compares to only 15,000 in 2012. And the other aspect to this story is that Japan, being this very technologically advanced nation, has a typically Japanese robo-wolf approach to scaring off the bears. So this is a robotic wolf. It looks absolutely fearsome. It sounds even more fearsome. It scares the bears off. That's the good news, but the bad news is the manufacturer of these robo-wolves has to make these things by hand, and supply is now outstripping the demand. So it's a problem for people in Japan.
1: Presumably it looks like a wolf, or is it just that it sits there roaring like a wolf?
0: Yeah, it looks like the worst sci-fi movie you've ever seen attempting to create a wolf, basically. I mean, it looks, frankly, quite absurd, but kind of scary, with these big metallic fangs and LED eyes emitting, I think, 350 different kinds of patterns of sound. But of course, Roland, there is a serious side to this story, because this is ultimately a story about climate change, because climate change is affecting where the bears can go and feed. It's affecting like acorns and beech nuts in the bears' natural habitat. And because the bears are getting hungry, they're increasingly going into, you know, human populated areas and causing a few problems.
1: Thanks very much, Gareth. And that's where we wind up this week. You've been listening to Inside Science from the BBC World Service with me, Roland Pease. Tom will be back in the chair next week with more ocean science with oceanographers Vincent Dumizel and Helen Chersky. Do join them.
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0: sprint hurdlers to a catch weight at 200 metres hurdles. Maybe we'll see that somewhere down the line. But I'll be back in Sports World this Saturday with news of how he and everybody else gets on at the Xiamen Diamond League meeting.
1: Yeah, we look forward to that, Ed. Thank you. Ed Harry, our athletics commentator, reporting. And that's it from this edition of Sport Today. You can get more on Pep Guardiola's decision to leave Manchester City on our BBC Sport website. That's also where you can keep across the Women's Champions League final on Saturday between heavyweights Barcelona and Lyon. But for now, from me, Nishat Lada, and the rest of the Sport Today team, goodbye.
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6: Steve Rosenberg reports now from St. Petersburg.
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0: NATO Secretary General has welcomed President Donald Trump's commitment to deploy an additional 5,000 troops to Poland. Europe correspondent Catherine Diss.
1: The US has around 10,000 troops stationed on rotation in Poland. In a post on Truth Social, the US President Donald Trump pledged to send an additional 5,000 personnel, dispelling earlier reports he was considering cutting numbers on the ground. NATO Secretary General Mark Rutte says the announcement came as a surprise and is separate to an American drawdown of 5,000 troops from Germany following a spat with Chancellor Friedrich Merz. It comes amid a time of rising tensions within the NATO alliance and its lack of support for America's war in Iran. Catherine Diss, ABC News.
0: To sport, and in the NRL, Canterbury Bankstown has won its first game in six matches, defeating the Melbourne Storm in Sydney. With the details, Andrew Moore.
2: It was a great fight back by the Bulldogs, who trailed 18-6 at halftime, having lost five straight games. Three tries in the first half to Melbourne, but the Bulldogs struck early in the second half with a try to Satili Tupanua, and then back-to-back tries for Jethro Rinakama, the winger, and a finishing try to Jacob Carraz, who had a great game at fullback, while man of the match Matt Burton finished with five goals from six attempts, as Canterbury won 30 points to 20 before a crowd of 14,372. Downside for the Bulldogs second rower Jacob Preston, he suffered a suspected fractured forearm. Andrew Moore, ABC Sport, Sydney.
0: That's the latest from ABC News. 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A low in the Tasman is directing gusty winds and showers into coastal New South Wales and southeast Queensland. A front and a moist, unstable air mass is bringing showers and patchy rain to Western Australia and the central interior. Dry elsewhere under a high pressure ridge. To the capital city, forecast for Saturday, Brisbane 25, partly cloudy. Sydney 22, showers increasing. Canberra 17 and cloudy. Melbourne 19, mostly sunny. Hobart 17, partly cloudy. Adelaide 21, partly cloudy. Sunny 18 in Perth, Darwin 31 and mostly sunny. 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
3: We knew what was happening over in South Africa. Morally, we just couldn't handle the South African goods. And I think because we wouldn't go away, the Irish government had to try and do something.
4: Because this pickup was coordinated by multiple organisations in the government, they were very cautious about transporting the pandas back to Taipei.
5: As we entered Johannesburg's airspace, the pilot announced, "We welcome Sarah Bartman back into her country of birth after 192 years."
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0: A reminder of our top story this hour. The US Secretary of State Marco Rubio, speaking at a meeting of NATO foreign ministers in Sweden, has said that the United States, like other countries, is constantly reassessing its relationship with the NATO military alliance. Evelyn Farkas is a former NATO advisor and former Deputy Assistant Secretary for Russia and Ukraine in the US Department of Defense. She told NewsHour NATO was still an effective force despite rifts with America.
6: Even though, of course, we in NATO tend to focus on areas of difference, if you look at NATO as a political entity, you heard the Secretary General say, you know, no one should dare test our resolve. But I think the Russians, you know, do understand they should be deterred by Europe alone, even if the United States were not part of the equation.

0: it's a very young shoot. But, yeah, I've got something that I'm thinking about.
1: The writer Maggie O'Farrell, she was speaking to the BBC's culture editor Katie Razzle. And that brings us to an end of this edition of NewsHour. From me, James Kamara-Sami, and the rest of the team, thanks for listening.

0: matches. The Storm conceded a 12-point halftime lead to lose 30 to 20 to Canterbury last night, registering an eighth defeat of the season. Bellamy says his side isn't fighting hard enough to protect its leads.
1: We aren't getting run down, we're getting steamrolled. It's disappointing. I say we've always prided ourselves on, you know, if we get a lead, we'll protect it, and we'll protect it hard and, you know, with a bit of ferocity, you know, but we're just sort of laying down belly up and come and get us.
0: Today's A-League Men's Soccer Grand Final will be the first ever to be played outside of Australia when Auckland FC host Sydney FC at Mount Smart Stadium. Sam Wilkinson has more.
2: Despite being just 2 years old, Auckland FC have captured the attention of New Zealand's biggest city. Today's Grand Final against the Sky Blues is a sellout, and Michael Burgess, who is a senior sports writer at the New Zealand Herald, says it also comes ahead of the FIFA World Cup, which will feature the national team for the first time in 16 years.
3: To have a game this big in Auckland just doesn't happen. So certainly it's fantastic timing for New Zealand football and for the sport itself.
2: Auckland FC finished the regular season third on the table and beat Melbourne City and Adelaide to reach the grand final, while Sydney FC finished fifth and beat Melbourne Victory and Newcastle Jets.
0: ABC News.
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4: Good morning, I'm Tamara Wern, coming to you from Gadigal land. It's great to have your company this Saturday, the 23rd of May. Coming up, confusion amongst NATO leaders after the US president backflips on sending troops to Poland. The World Health Organization raises the risk level for Ebola. And
6: to be there out on ground with his family, it's going to be amazing for me. I don't know, I think I might be a little bit emotional.
4: A little bit emotional. AFL history will be made today when Collingwood's Scott Pendlebury runs out onto the MCG to play his record-breaking 433rd career game. Yes, we'll bring you all the details on that record, which is set to be broken today. But first, we do start overseas, and an abrupt turnaround by US President Donald Trump on troop movements is overshadowing a meeting of NATO leaders in Sweden. The US administration said earlier this month it would withdraw some 5,000 military personnel from Europe and was cancelling a deployment to Poland. But now, President Trump says an extra 5,000 troops will be sent to Poland. Donald Trump backed President of Poland, Karol Nawrocki, in elections last year. Deutsche Welle's Jason Murta reports.
7: NATO foreign ministers were all smiles as they gathered in Sweden, but deep divisions remain between the NATO members and the US, who was represented by Secretary of State Marco Rubio. Many were left surprised and puzzled by Trump's apparent U-turn on deploying extra troops to Poland. The Swedish foreign minister summed up what many NATO members were thinking.
8: Well, it is confusing indeed, and not always easy to navigate. I welcome if they increase their presence in Poland, since it's on the eastern flank where we have the big threat, just like you said.
7: Divisions within NATO have grown since Trump took office, as the US has clashed with its European allies on a number of issues. Trump's interest in acquiring the Danish territory of Greenland created an unprecedented dispute within the alliance. Tensions have emerged over Ukraine as the US has reduced support. And the Trump administration has also slammed NATO members for failing to provide support in its war with Iran. Under pressure from the US, European allies have signaled a willingness to join a naval mission to secure shipping through the Strait of Hormuz, a key demand of the Trump administration. NATO Secretary General Mark Rutte said NATO members are working on a plan to secure the strait.
9: It is important that countries are coming together around plans to ensure that the strait can be open for transit, including by moving essential assets to the region. This is another clear reminder of how security challenges are increasingly interconnected, and that allies and partners have a strong interest in working closely and proactively together.
7: Marco Rubio warned that NATO members must address divisions in the alliance and openly pose the question of why the US was even a member of NATO.
10: I don't think anyone is shocked to know that the United States and the president in particular is very disappointed at NATO right now. Why is NATO good for America? Because it gives us bases in the region that allow us to project power during a contingency in the Middle East or somewhere else. So when that is the key rationale for why you're in NATO, and then you have countries like Spain denying us the use of these bases,

0: Well, then why are you in NATO?
1: Rubio said the issues dividing NATO must be dealt with at a summit of NATO leaders in Ankara in July. Rubio described it as probably one of the most important leaders' summits in the history of NATO.
2: And that's Deutsche Welle's Jason Murta reporting. Now, the World Health Organization is bracing for a huge increase in the number of Ebola cases in the Democratic Republic of Congo, raising the risk level to very high. The particular strain, which has no approved vaccine or treatment, has been declared an emergency of international concern by the WHO. The BBC's James Gallagher reports.
3: Ebola is one of the most feared diseases. This outbreak's being caused by the Bundibugyo species of Ebola. It kills around one in three people infected. And the outbreak is not under control.
4: The Ebola outbreak in the Democratic Republic of the Congo is spreading rapidly. We're now revising our risk assessment to very high at the national level, high at the regional level, and low at global level.
3: Vaccines would help end the outbreak, but there isn't one approved for this species of Ebola. But scientists at the University of Oxford are already working on a new vaccine, although it's too soon to know whether it will work. So how have scientists developed an experimental vaccine so quickly? Well, it's the same technology they used to make a COVID vaccine, and it starts with this, a common cold virus that infects chimpanzees. But I want you to think of it like a microscopic delivery driver, and what we're going to do is change the parcel inside. So to turn this into a COVID vaccine, scientists take this, the COVID virus, and put part of its genetic code inside. And that's how we got vaccines so quickly in 2020. And now for Ebola, we have to do the same thing again. Part of the genetic code is taken from the Bundibugyo virus and loaded inside this, effectively a viral delivery van. So now the vaccine is ready to transport those pieces of genetic code into the body, and that should train the immune system and hopefully give protection against Ebola.
5: The urgency is because there's a very large outbreak rumbling on at the moment. It's very hard to control with current public health measures. We certainly hope that they do, but if not, we want to be in a position to be able to get vaccines into the country within the next month or two to be able to then respond to the outbreak.
3: Tensions are rising in DRC. These are hospital tents set on fire after family and friends were stopped from taking a young man's body away for burial. It was a potential source of Ebola infection. The hope remains this outbreak can be contained without a vaccine, but it's being developed in case such measures fail.
2: That's the BBC's James Gallagher reporting. Now, the growing list of high-profile departures from the cabinet of US President Donald Trump continues after the Director of National Intelligence, Tulsi Gabbard, announced she was resigning to support her husband. Ms. Gabbard has only been in her role as Director of National Intelligence since being sworn in February last year. But the 45-year-old has announced she is now stepping down from her role at the end of next month. She notified President Donald Trump she has given up her post to help her husband, Abraham, who is battling a rare form of bone cancer. Her resignation comes after the departures of National Security Advisor Mike Waltz and the firings of Secretary of Homeland Security Kristi Noem and Attorney General Pam Bondi. CNN's Brian Todd says Tulsi Gabbard's time in the Trump administration has been short and controversial.
6: Tulsi Gabbard's resignation, she says, is effective on June 30th, so she's still got more than a month to serve in this role. According to our colleagues, they cite a senior administration official as saying that over the last few weeks, White House officials had heard rumors that Tulsi Gabbard was leaving, but that as of 2 weeks ago, she was denying that she was leaving the White House. Gabbard's tenure here has been marked by controversy, especially messaging, which has been contradictory to the Trump administration's messaging, especially regarding the war with Iran, and that has sidelined her and actually led to her being out of favor at the White House at various times. One key moment in this whole swirl of controversy came about just after the war started in late February. At that time, Trump administration officials were trying to justify the war, claiming that Iran was rebuilding its nuclear program and that Iran posed an imminent threat. But only 3 weeks after the war started, Tulsi Gabbard faced the Senate Intelligence Committee and painted a very different picture. Here's a quote from what she said to the committee. As a result of Operation Midnight Hammer, that was in June of 2025, Iran's nuclear enrichment program was obliterated. She said, there has been no efforts since then to try to rebuild their enrichment capability, end quote. That's what she testified before the Senate Intelligence Committee just 3 weeks after the war began, almost completely contradicting the administration's claims that Iran was building back its nuclear capability and did pose an imminent threat. She also, in that hearing, refused to say that Iran posed an imminent threat, saying that only the president can determine that. At that time, one Democratic Senator, John Ossoff of Georgia, pointed out that's not true either, because the president is not the only person who can determine that. That is the job of the intelligence community as well. So her tenure marked by a lot of controversy, also regarding her trip down to Georgia in January of this year, when she oversaw that operation to raid some Georgia state government election records in the pursuit of Trump's false claim that the election was rigged in Georgia. A lot of eyebrows raised in that trip, basically people criticizing her, saying that was not the role of a director of national intelligence. At that time, Gabbard said that she went at the behest of President Trump. He said he didn't know anything about it. She then said, President Trump said it was then Attorney General Pam Bondi who asked her to go down. And then the message, the actual wording of who sent whom down to Georgia at that point got very muddled, with everybody pretty much denying that they had asked her to go.
2: That's CNN's Brian Todd reporting. You're listening to ABC News Radio. Good morning, I'm Tamara Wern. Making news, Russian President Vladimir Putin has ordered his military to prepare options to retaliate against Ukraine after what he described as a drone attack on a student dormitory that's killed six people and wounded dozens more. Ukraine's military has denied the Russian accusations and says it struck an elite drone command unit in the area. Back home, and three people have died in a head-on crash in Sydney South in the early hours of this morning. Police say two vehicles collided on Rocky Point Road at San Suzy around 12:30. One of the vehicles landed on its roof. Meanwhile, in far north Queensland, a woman and baby have died and two others have been seriously injured after a multi-vehicle crash in the northern state. Yeah, so already a very deadly weekend on Australia's roads. We'll bring you more information on those two crashes as they come to hand throughout the morning. We're going to stay at home now for other news, and the budget is only 11 days old, but the Prime Minister is already preparing to back down on a measure the Coalition has dubbed a death tax. The reversal follows days of negative headlines about the budget, with small businesses and startups calling for carve-outs from another major tax change. Our political reporter Jane Norman has more.
0: Cutting a ribbon and cutting his losses, the Prime Minister paves the way for a budget reversal.
7: There's no measures in there that are going to hurt inheritances.
0: Labor's getting hurt by Coalition claims it's planning a death tax by stealth. From July 2028, a 30% tax will be levied on discretionary trusts, including discretionary testamentary trusts, which are set up within a person's will and come into effect after their death. On Monday, the Treasurer explained families would have options.
8: People are entirely free to set up fixed testamentary trusts after 2028 if that's how they would like to avoid paying the minimum tax.
0: But the Prime Minister left the door open to exempting them from the new tax. Of the million trusts in use, about 10,000 are the discretionary testamentary trusts in question.
7: On trusts, there'll be a consultation period about that.
9: What we need now is not a carve-out, we need an axe. These taxes must go.
0: The Coalition opposes the tax on trusts, limits on negative gearing and less generous capital gains tax discount on all assets, replacing the flat 50% discount on gains made with a discount indexed to inflation.
10: Successful founders will see their tax rate increase significantly, and that is a disincentive to operating.
0: Drawing a backlash from small businesses and startups.
11: The point that many startup founders, the point that many small businesses have been making is valid.
0: The government's likely to give startups a carve-out from its changes to the capital gains tax discount. But beyond that, it's not budging. It needs the revenue. On trusts, the Prime Minister is signalling a back down, not willing to lose any more political skin on a measure.

0: that'll bring little benefit to the budget.
1: That's our political reporter, Jane Norman, there. Now, history is set to be made at the Melbourne Cricket Ground today when Collingwood champion Scott Pendlebury plays his 433rd AFL game, breaking the record for the most games ever played in the VFL or AFL. The 38-year-old debuted from the Magpies in 2006 and has been with the club ever since. Now, fans from around the country have flocked to Melbourne to witness the milestone match, as Oliver Gordon reports.
2: Scott Pendlebury's record-breaking AFL career got off to a very good start.
3: First kick in AFL footy. He's had a couple of handballs. This young man, big raps, big basketball background. He joins the club. First kick, first goal.
2: Almost 20 years on from this moment, Scott Pendlebury will this weekend play his 433rd game for Collingwood, breaking the all-time AFL-VFL Games record. Father and son duo, Glenn and Bailey, have travelled from the other side of the country for the game.
4: It means the absolute world. He's an absolute legend of the game.
5: Glenn, it's the day before the game, but you're wearing your special Guernsey. What does this mean to you, this Pendles milestone?
6: It means the world. I don't think we'll ever see it again in our generation. And we've flown over from Perth especially for it.
2: Over his career, Scott Pendlebury has won two premierships.
7: And the winner of the North Smith Medal for 2010 is Scott Pendlebury from Collingwood.
2: He won the Norm Smith Medal for Best on Ground in 2010's grand final win and has been selected in the All-Australian team six times. His career has also crossed generations. He's played six father and son pairings. Reporters of This Week asked him whether he credits his longevity to hard work or the avoidance of career-ending injuries.
8: Yeah, it's probably a bit of both. You know, when you say, like, no major injuries, if I listed them off, you'd be surprised. You know, I've broken both legs twice, I've had a shoulder reco, fractured my jaw, broken my nose probably six times. So, like, there's injuries for sure. But, yeah, luck, mum and dad, good genetics, yeah, and a good club and a good management program.
2: At 38 years old, the Collingwood legend is playing well beyond the retirement age of most AFL footballers, but is not limping to the finish line, and was named best on ground during last month's Anzac Day clash.
8: My whole thing for me has always been about a process and sticking to that process and trying to help the team in any way I can.
2: Sports physio Lachlan Fuchs spent 17 years with Scott Pendlebury at Collingwood.
9: Scott's always been an absolute professional in the way he's gone about managing his body and everything that goes around his performance. So whether that's his nutrition, his recovery, his application on and off the track, whether that's in the gym, in the physio room, seeking out treatment, or even outside our four walls, he's always been one to go and look for other ways to get better. And it's probably a real credit to him in that he's evolved across the course of his career.
10: Pendlebury, it's tense. It really is tense. He's jammed it home. And the black and white...
2: AFL commentator Mick Malthouse coached Scott Pendlebury across his first six seasons.
11: Most players you get have got an X factor. Scott's X factor probably was more about his professionalism at the time. He didn't seem to be there just to have a bit of fun. He wanted to be a very good footballer.
2: Scott Pendlebury was born and raised in the regional Victorian town of Sale. Before switching to football, he was a gifted junior basketballer, representing Victoria and Australia as a teenager. Collingwood take on West Coast at the MCG for the milestone game. More than 90,000 are expected. Scott Pendlebury's mum, Lisa, will be in the stands.
12: I'm super proud and the tears will roll, definitely. Watching him run out with his... Watching Scott run out with his children will... Yeah, that'll break me.
2: And back in Sale, the juniors at College Football Club will be barracking hard for their hometown hero, who they call Pendles.
1: A lot of anticipation and joy there ahead of the match. Now, there were some young footballers from the College Junior Football Club in Sale, ending that report from Oliver Gordon and Beck Simons. Now, we'll have more on that historic moment with Daniel Garb in sport in just a moment. But first, we're heading to a bit of financial news. And the US President, Donald Trump, has urged the new chair of the Federal Reserve, Kevin Warsh, to be totally independent as he was sworn in at the White House. The 56-year-old financier and lawyer who has served as a governor with the US Central Bank in the past succeeds Jerome Powell, who clashed with Donald Trump over his refusal to lower interest rates. Mr. Warsh, who will serve a four-year term as

0: chair has expressed a desire to lower rates while slashing the central bank's balance sheet. US President Donald Trump says he thinks the new Fed chair will do a great job and insists he wants him to do his job without any outside influence.
1: Honestly, I really mean this. This is not said in any other way. I want Kevin to be totally independent. I want him to be independent and just do a great job. Don't look at me. Don't look at anybody. Just do your own thing and do a great job.
0: That's you.

0: states he wants him to do his job without any outside influence.
1: Honestly, I really mean this. This is not said in any other way. I want Kevin to be totally independent. I want him to be independent and just do a great job. Don't look at me. Don't look at anybody. Just do your own thing and do a great job.
0: That's US President Donald Trump there. Now, the markets have closed in the past 20 minutes in the United States, and the S&P 500 has closed up 0.4%. The Dow Jones has closed up 0.6%. The tech-heavy NASDAQ has closed up 0.1%. Crude oil is currently at $96 a barrel. Gold is at $4,519 an ounce. And one Aussie dollar is buying 71 US cents. Now it's time for us to check in with all the latest sport with Daniel Garb. G'day, Daniel.
2: Good morning. Yes, it's a big day in the AFL with Scott Pendlebury breaking that all-time appearances record with 433. But on the field last night, Fremantle recorded a club record 10th win in a row, with victory over St Kilda, while Richmond down Essendon at the MCG to continue round 11. Clint Wilden has the details.
3: After an arm wrestle for three quarters, the Dockers kicked six of the final seven goals of the game to move back on top of the AFL ladder. Murphy Reid was outstanding with 30 touches and a goal. Shea Bolton put forward claims for both mark and goal of the year, and Jai Amos kicked four goals. Richmond won the annual Dreamtime at the G match, picking up their second win of the year with an 18-point victory over Essendon. Brad Scott's team is now bottom of the ladder. Both teams' injury woes have increased. Three players were taken to hospital. Bomber Andrew McGrath with a broken jaw and Archer May with a rib injury, while Tiger Tom Lynch went after the game. He had copped a knock to the larynx.
2: So that loss for Essendon means the pressure piles on coach Brad Scott in a massive way. They have now lost 23 of their last 24 games, just one win for the season, and they are on the bottom of the table after Richmond beat them in the Dreamtime at the G clash at the MCG last night by 18 points. But they did lose a number of players prior to halftime through injury, and Scott says his side did fight on valiantly in difficult circumstances.
4: There are always things that you think, okay, they're positives, but it's hard to talk about positives at the moment for us. You know, we're in a situation that we don't want to be in, and we've got to keep fighting. At the end of the day, no one cares. But given the circumstances, the players fought to the end and gave themselves a chance to win.
2: In the NRL, Canterbury coach Cameron Ciraldo has hit out at the rumours surrounding his players after a drought-breaking 30-20-point win over the Melbourne Storm at Stadium Australia. Canterbury fought back from a 12-point halftime deficit, with Jethro Rinakama scoring a double as the Bulldogs snapped a five-game losing streak. Ciraldo says he's proud of his players for weathering a tough period on and off the field.
5: To be honest, as much as we say to try and block it out, I think it's hard to ignore all of it. Not just the outside noise, the rumours that circulate. I'm really proud of this group that they just kept turning up and trusting in what we were doing. But I think this 5 weeks we've been through will be a blessing in disguise. You find out a lot about people.
2: The ACT Brumbies have secured a Super Rugby Pacific Finals berth with a 21-14 win over New South Wales at the Sydney Football Stadium. Veteran lock Caden Neville was a standout for the Brumbies, pulling off a try-saving tackle before crossing himself. The result has guaranteed the Brumbies a top six finish and kept alive its hopes of sneaking into the top four with one regular season game to play. The Waratahs now need to defeat the Western Force next weekend and hope Queensland loses its two remaining fixtures in order to secure a top six spot. Meanwhile, the Crusaders have boosted their hopes of a

0: home final with a 36-32 win over the Chiefs in Christchurch. Excitement is building in New Zealand as Auckland prepares to host Sydney FC in the A-League Grand Final tonight. Sam Wilkinson has the details.
1: A sold-out crowd at Mount Smart Stadium will see the first ever A-League Grand Final to be played outside of Australia. Auckland FC are in just their second season and earned the right to host the game when they beat Adelaide in last weekend's semi-final. New Zealand Herald senior sports writer Michael Burgess says he's never seen a build-up like this one.
2: A lot of football people in this city have been waiting a long time for something like this. You know, it actually feels to me bigger than, for example, a Super Rugby final.
1: Their opponents, Sydney FC, have come from fifth on the table, but have a formidable record in grand finals, having won five times previously.
0: And Sydney FC are unbeaten since Patrick Cusnorbo took over as coach in March and have done an excellent job to work their way through to the grand final. They are outsiders, though, against Auckland FC tonight in what will be a cauldron atmosphere for the home side. And Socceroos great Matthew Lecky says competition for spots in Australia's World Cup squad is intense. Tony Popovich has assembled a train-on squad of 31 players in Florida, which will be cut down when he names his final squad of 26 for the World Cup in June. Australia's first game is against Turkey in Vancouver before games against the USA and Paraguay. 35-year-old Lecky is looking to go to his fourth World Cup, and he says he's facing plenty of competition for a place in the squad.
3: You know, obviously every single player here wants to be in that final squad, but in saying that, it's not like we're going out there trying to kill each other. You know, we're a pretty good group. Everyone's pretty humble and down to earth, easy to talk to, and it's a, you know, a good bunch of boys here.
0: All right, it's a big day in sport. That's all for now.
4: Daniel, thank you so much. That's Daniel Garb. He'll have more sport for us in the next half hour. You're listening to ABC News Radio. We're coming up to 6:30 in the eastern states and 6 o'clock in the centre and 4:30 in the west. It's time for us now to have a look at the weather around the nation's capital cities, starting in Brisbane. Partly cloudy, a top of 25, 17 at the moment. 15 right now in Sydney, climbing to a top of 22, showers increasing. In Canberra, a top of 17 and cloudy, mostly sunny, and 19 in Melbourne. In Hobart, 17, partly cloudy, your top. In Adelaide, a top of 20, possible shower. Mostly sunny, climbing to 18 in Perth, and 31, mostly sunny in Darwin.
5: Good morning, Kerry Worthington with ABC News. US Secretary of State Marco Rubio has warned Iran that President Donald Trump has a plan B ready if Tehran refuses to reopen the Strait of Hormuz. Speaking at a meeting of NATO foreign ministers in Sweden, Mr. Rubio has rejected any idea of a maritime tolling system on the strait. Iran's proposed charging tolls on trips travelling through the waterway, a practice that would breach international maritime laws. Mr. Rubio says he remains hopeful of a peace deal being reached with Tehran.
6: We all would love to see an agreement with Iran in which the straits are open and they abandon their nuclear ambitions and so forth. That's what we would all hope for, and that's what we're going to continue to work on. But we also have to have a plan B, and plan B is, what if Iran refuses to open the straits? What if Iran decides, we refuse to open the straits, we're going to own the straits, and we're going to charge tolls for it? At that point, something has to be done about it.
5: The US Director of National Intelligence has joined the growing list of departures from Donald Trump's cabinet after announcing her resignation to support her husband, who's battling cancer. Tim Wharton reports.
7: Tulsi Gabbard has notified President Donald Trump that she's decided to give up her post as Director of National Intelligence to help her husband, Abraham, who's battling a rare form of bone cancer. During her time in office, she reduced the agency in size and saved more than $700 million by cutting programs. But Mr. Trump has had differences with her on their approach to Iran, saying that she was softer than him on curbing Tehran's nuclear ambitions. Her resignation comes after the departures of National Security Advisor Mike Waltz and the firings of the Secretary of Homeland Security Kristi Noem and Attorney General Pam Bondi.
5: Australian activists detained as part of a Gaza aid flotilla intercepted by Israel will soon make their way home. The 11 Australians are now in Turkey amid accusations that some of the protesters received unacceptable treatment from their captors. Despite video of Israeli Minister Itamar Ben-Gvir taunting the activists, Israel maintains it handled them with sensitivity. One of the Australians, Zach Schofield, says the videos are worrying.
8: Itamar Ben-Gvir's propaganda videos have taken the world by storm, producing, I think, the opposite response from what he intended. You know, he's there parading around prison grounds, explicitly mocking activists. So which side is it?
5: A leading polling analyst says Australia's two

0: party system is collapsing, with data suggesting the Greens could soon challenge Labor the way One Nation is disrupting the Liberal Party. James Wakeland reports.
1: One Nation's rising popularity has seen voters turning away from the coalition. Polling analyst and former Labor election campaigner Cos Samaras says the results are part of a structural shift away from the two major political parties.
2: It's definitely, my view, already collapsed. We are now in a multi-party system.
1: Mr Samaras says data is showing a change in voting patterns, particularly when people are struggling financially. And while older Liberal voters are moving to One Nation, younger Labor supporters are going to the Greens. He says if the trend holds, the Victorian state election will show a further abandonment of the major parties.
0: A woman and a baby have died and two others have been seriously injured after a multi-vehicle crash in far north Queensland. Joshua McIntosh reports.
3: Emergency crews were called to the Captain Cook Highway at Oak Beach, south of Port Douglas, just after 4 o'clock yesterday afternoon. Police say a utility struck a sedan and a hatchback near the intersection of the highway and Reynolds Road. The driver of the hatchback, a 25-year-old woman, died at the scene. A baby who was a passenger also died at the scene. Another passenger, a 20

0: played. The 38-year-old started his career at Collingwood 20 years ago, and this afternoon he'll play his 433rd game when the Pies take on West Coast, surpassing the previous record held by North Melbourne legend Brent Harvey. Collingwood cheer squad leader Leanne Saunders says she spent the last week preparing the team's milestone banner.
1: It's just a great big honour and privilege to be part of this banner. So once people see it, you'll understand it's big, it's amazing, and you'll understand a lot of hard work put into it.
0: You're up to date with the latest ABC News.
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2: Good morning, I'm Tamara Wern. It's great to have your company this Saturday, the 23rd of May. Coming up.
4: So this is an attempt to inject more anger at Ukraine.
2: Russia claims Ukraine has struck a university college, killing civilians, a claim Ukraine denies. Another group of ISIS brides are making their way from Syria to Australia. And we'll hear about the plight of Australia's forever renters. Yes, Russia's president has accused Ukraine of carrying out a terrorist attack in occupied Luhansk region and ordered the army to prepare retaliation. Vladimir Putin says Ukrainian drones hit a college dormitory in Starobliysk, a city most of which has been occupied by Russia since 2024. Moscow says at least six people have been killed and 15 are missing. Now, Putin is accusing Ukrainian forces of deliberately targeting a student dormitory, claiming there are no military buildings in the area. Now, Ukraine strongly denies targeting civilians and says it attacked a military headquarters in a town occupied by Russia. Deutsche Welle's Russia analyst Konstantin Eggert has more on what could be expected from Russia's response.
4: The response is exactly what Russia has been doing for 4+ years. It's going to be more shelling of Ukrainian civilian targets. This has been going on for a long time. Maybe it's going to be even more severe than generally, but I think this is exactly what it's going to do. And I think that this incident in Starobliysk, which we don't know all the details about, is used as a convenient pretext to whip up anti-Ukrainian feelings in Russia, where there is a very clear war fatigue now among the population. So this is an attempt to inject more anger at Ukraine and basically also show that Russian shelling of Ukrainian cities is justified.
5: I'd like to pick up on something that you just mentioned there. The fact that Putin has been under pressure following a number of attacks on Russian territory lately. Can you tell us a bit more about his position politically at the moment?
4: Well, look, this is not a democracy. He's not under pressure from independent parliament, from independent media, from NGOs or whatever. But pressure rather in such regimes as Russian, which is a personal dictatorship, is spread across the ruling bureaucracy, which sees the leader as clueless about defending Russian assets, and among the population, which says, well, you know, the Tsar is not that strong. So I think it's not a pressure in a, well, you know, classic sort of democratic society in Germany or in Poland or Lithuania, where I am now, but it is definitely an issue of prestige and power for Putin, and he's trying now to wriggle himself out of this growing feeling among the populace and, I'm sure, among the elite, that, well, basically he's losing the war.
5: Konstantin, we don't know much, but what do we know at this point about what actually happened in Starobliysk?
4: Not much. It seems there was a missile hit, as the Ukrainians are saying it is. They actually targeted some kind of military site or security site. Generally, there is an interesting element here. Ukrainians try to spare Ukrainian cities which are occupied by Russia. So to me, someone who saw the rise of Vladimir Putin since 1999 and someone who knows his penchant for provocation, I would like to say we still have to look at real

0: real consequences and real circumstances of what happened in Starobinsk, and let me leave it here.
1: Interesting. I mean, I think we can read between the lines what you might be insinuating there, Konstantin, but of course, we would have to know the facts to really know more. If you broaden this out right now and you know, look at the situation strategically, you know, more than 4 years now into the full-scale invasion of Ukraine, how significant is this location in particular, occupied Luhansk, which Russia annexed in 2022 and claims to have full control over in the current phase of this conflict?
0: Oh, well, I think there is an element of significance, probably not as huge as Putin is trying to make it, because what essentially he says, why it's important, is this is now Russian land. This is something that we are defending now. We are defending our own citizens now, although it is an occupied Ukrainian territory. In this respect, it is, I would say, a step up in his rhetoric against Ukraine. Now, what they're going to say next, I'm absolutely certain about it, is that it was actually NATO that directed Ukrainians to hit the city of the town of Starobinsk, because Putin is saying every day, we're not fighting Ukraine. Ukraine is unimportant. We're fighting NATO. We're fighting the West. So essentially, I think, to me personally, it looks as he and his team, his entourage, are looking for ways to, you know, jack up the emotions in Russia, to whip up more patriotism at a time when essentially it's on the way. So to me, it's an indirect sign that psychologically the situation inside the regime and around the regime in the society is not very good for Putin.
1: There have been some reports, Konstantin, suggesting that Putin might want to wind down the war this year. First of all, what do you make of those reports, and how might this incident fit into that narrative?
0: Look, of course he wants to end the war, declare victory, grab everything he wants to grab, impose on Europe some kind of new quote-unquote security architecture, which will mean that Russia will be an indispensable decider in all things concerning European security. Of course, this type of end to the war he wants. I don't think he's going to get it. And as long as he's not getting it, this war will continue. This war will go on as long as Putin is either in the Kremlin or on this earth. And this is something that I'm completely certain.
2: That's Deutsche Welle's Russia analyst Konstantin Eggert speaking to Sarah Kelly. A final group of women and children with links to killed and captured Islamic State fighters has begun the journey from Syria back to Australia. The ABC has exclusive video of what's expected to be a long and fraught journey. Our Middle East correspondent Matthew Doran reports.
3: Making a bid for freedom. This bus in northeastern Syria, escorted by a convoy of Syrian government officials, is bringing the last Australians at a camp for ISIS-linked families one step closer to home. Seven women and 14 children had remained at the notorious Al-Roj camp in Kurdish-controlled Syria. The ABC has been told they've now made the more than 750-kilometre journey to Damascus. And it's from there they're expected to travel onwards to Australia on Australian passports they've held since February. The trip comes just weeks after another group touched down in Melbourne and Sydney. Three women arrested on arrival and charged with terrorism and slavery offences. The federal government has repeatedly denied it's helping repatriate these families.
4: They'll face the same consequences as the first group. They'll be taken into custody and treated with the full force of the law.
5: They turned their back on our country to support a terrorist organisation. The government should be doing everything in its power to prevent these people from coming.
3: By law, these Australian citizens are entitled to return home, although one woman is now subject to a travel ban of up to 2 years on national security grounds. The federal government seems resigned to the fact that they are coming home, and a problem which has long been left to the Kurds and the Syrians to deal with will soon become Australia's responsibility.
2: That's our Middle East correspondent Matthew Doran reporting. You're listening to ABC News Radio. Good morning, I'm Tamara Wern. Making news, NATO Secretary-General is welcoming US President Donald Trump's commitment to deploy an additional 5,000 troops to Poland

0: despite some confusion over the pledge. In a post on Truth Social, the US president pledged to send 5,000 additional personnel, dispelling earlier reports he was considering cutting numbers on the ground. NATO Secretary General Mark Rutte says the announcement has come as a surprise and is separate to an American drawdown of 5,000 troops from Germany. Back home, and five people have been killed on Australia's roads so far this weekend. In far north Queensland, a woman and baby have died and two others have been seriously injured. And three people have died in a head-on crash in Sydney's south in the early hours of this morning. Now, for a growing number of Australians, renting is now a long-term housing scenario. But Australia's renters have typically not had the sorts of rights and security enjoyed by renters in other OECD countries. Australia's expensive housing market has seen rentals increase to more than 30% of all households, with renting no longer the stepping stone to home ownership it once was. So given that, how can the rental market be made more secure? And how might the renting experience in other countries help improve life for renters here in Australia? Dorina Poyani is an associate professor in the School of Architecture, Design and Planning at the University of Queensland. She says Australia's forever renters deserve better from our politicians and regulators.
1: Well, historically in this country, home ownership was cheap compared to other countries. So a middle class family, initially someone on one salary and then later two salaried family could easily afford a home. That's no longer the case now. I'd say 31% of the nation rents. We're no longer a country of homeowners, so we need to adjust our attitudes around renting.
2: And when you say around or just under a third of the country rents, is that been a growing trend as the cost of housing has become more expensive?
1: Of course, yes. As home ownership becomes more expensive, more people rent. And yet they continue to be stigmatized, even though it's such a large group of people now, as well as a growing political force, I should add.
2: Indeed. Why has this situation evolved in Australia? Is it about regulatory failures? Or what has really brought us to this situation?
1: I think policymaking has not caught up with reality yet. We still have this image of Australia as a country of homeowners, but it's simply not there yet. So we need to design policies that respond to this new reality we're in. A lot of people rent, and a lot of those renters will never make it into the homeownership market. I mean, unless they are beneficiaries of the bank of mom and dad, or you know, something happens, they get large inheritance, and so on and so forth. But many people will just be forever renters, and we need to provide for those people as well. They're Australians with the same rights as everyone else.
2: What sort of regulations might make that situation more tenable for people? Are we talking about rent caps, more tenants' rights in terms of inspections, longer guarantees in terms of leases, that sort of thing?
1: I'm a huge supporter of rent control, and let me explain what that is. It's different to a rent freeze. We heard around the previous election a lot about rent freeze, which means just freezing rents. That can only be done in shorter periods as we decide what to do. But on the longer term, we need to apply rent control, as in the rent is allowed to go up,

0: But the allowable rent increases should be tied to the consumer price index, also known as inflation. And historically, in Australia, as in other countries, rents have gone up in line with inflation. Whereas now the market is completely out of whack, where rents are going up a lot faster than inflation. That's why regulation is needed now. It wasn't so necessary before because the market was self-regulating in the way that free market proponents expect it to. But now it's no longer self-regulating, and that's when governments need to intervene.
1: The problem here, of course, for governments is, as we've seen with the debate around changes in the federal budget to capital gains tax, to negative gearing, for example, in the investment property space, governments, they don't like to discuss these sorts of things because it's a hard sell if you're a landlord, if you have an investment property, to what then have someone say, well, you can only put the rent up by so much each year.
0: Okay, so in this country, less than 60% of people are homeowners, right? And not all of homeowners are property investors. A lot of homeowners, they just own a unit or a house for themselves to live in, but they haven't invested in the property market. So we shouldn't assume that that landlords are such a powerful political force. I think we're giving them more power than they actually have. And let me also say this, some landlords would be okay with longer leases actually, because there are predatory landlords out there that will rent their units to the highest bidder every time. But there are also many small scale landlords who'd rather rent a little bit below market as long as they have a good tenant there who stays, who takes care of the property, and so on and so forth. So, out of the landlords, not all of them would be against regulation. So, let's not make them into an unsurmountable force, let's
1: Okay.
0: say.
1: All right. Tell me, how well does that the model of like rent controls, for example, work in the US? It's been in place for many, many decades in New York, for example.
0: And in California, many, many decades in California as well. And it offers quite a lot of protection to a lot of people. The problem with the California rent control is that at some stage, the state introduces so-called vacancy decontrol, meaning that you're protected while you're in a unit. The rent is only allowed to go up this much, tied to the CPI. And actually, a lot of times,

0: analysis of this, the housing affordability overall is undermined. So I would say if we decide to go for rent control in this country, we should not do vacancy decontrol.
1: Okay. And tell me, what do you think of the emerging sort of affordable social housing model here, which for better or worse is really slowly replacing the old public housing model? Is that an answer in this space, or are we talking about different things here?
0: I mean, it's great. Public housing is great. Social housing is great. Co-housing is great. And I'm supportive of all of those models. But any model that requires new construction will be very slow to materialize. Mm. Whereas rent control is something that we can adopt next month.
1: Yep.
0: If we're so willing, right? You just pass a law and that's it. It's done. There will be some program administration cost, but that's minuscule compared to building a whole multi-story building, right? So I'd say this is sort of a first line of defense. Mm. And then as we wait for the housing supply to go up, at least people that are already tenants, they're protected. They can stay in place.
1: Just finally, Dorina, you know, we talked about regulatory issues or the lack thereof in Australia. Is there also just this broader cultural bias, you know, going back to the whole idea of the great Australian dream of home ownership, that there's no other way of living other than eventually aiming to own your own home, and governments as a result essentially forgot about renters. As a nation, almost, we became conditioned to seeing renting as a sort of second best way of living.
0: Well, I'm sorry to say, but the Australian dream is dead. The Australian dream of owning a home. If you have a third of the nation that are renters, then there is no Australian dream there. Mm. So we need to think of a place where there is a whole different mixture of tenure. Some people will be homeowners, some people will be renters, some will be long-term renters, some may have co-housing type of agreements where you're sort of half tenant, half owner. So yeah, we need to be prepared to with policy and regulation around all those different types of tenure rather than keep clinging to the Australian dream of home ownership and trying to push everyone into the home ownership market.
2: That's Dorina Poyan.

0: Dogs, who trailed 18-6 at halftime, having lost five straight games. Three tries in the first half to Melbourne, but the Bulldogs struck early in the second half with a try to Satili Tupanua, and then back-to-back tries for Jethro Rinakama, the winger, and a finishing try to Jacob Carraz, who had a great game at fullback, while man of the match Matt Burton finished with five goals from six attempts as Canterbury won 30 points to 20 before a crowd of 14,372. The downside for the Bulldogs, second rower Jacob Preston, he suffered a suspected fractured forearm. Andrew Moore, ABC Sport, Sydney.
1: And Melbourne coach Craig Bellamy says his side is currently being steamrolled in its matches. The Storm has conceded a 12-point halftime lead to lose last night to the Bulldogs as last season's beaten grand finalists registered an eighth defeat of the season. Bellamy says his side isn't fighting hard enough to protect its leads.
2: We ain't getting run down, we're getting steamrolled. It's disappointing. I say we've always prided ourselves on, you know, if we get a lead, we'll protect it. And we'll protect it hard and, you know, with a bit of ferocity, you know, but we're just sort of laying down belly up and come and get us.
1: In the AFL, the Fremantle Dockers have surged late to claim a club record 10th consecutive victory with a 30-point win over St Kilda at home. Murphy Reid was outstanding yet again, while Jai Amos kicked four goals and Pat Foss three as the Dockers move to the top of the ladder with a 104-74 win. Sydney can reclaim top spot with the win over Geelong today. Amos told ABC Sport his side is now focused on extending its winning run against the reigning premiers Brisbane next weekend.
3: Obviously, there's acknowledgement there that we're playing good footy. That's how we look at it. And yeah, even though we won 10 in a row now, we look at it as 1-0. And we've got a big test next week against Brisbane, so it'll be a good challenge.
1: And at the MCG last night, Essendon's woes continued. They lost four players to injury, but went down by 18 points to fellow Wooden Spoon contenders Richmond. The Bombers are now on the bottom of the ladder, and the pressure is piling on their embattled coach, Brad Scott. ACT Brumbies coach Stephen Larkham has lauded his team's performance and preparation after booking a Super Rugby Pacific Finals berth with a 21-14 win over the New South Wales Waratahs at the Sydney Football Stadium. The Brumbies withstood sustained periods of Waratahs pressure to secure a top six finish, with veteran lock Caden Neville starring with a try and last-ditch tackle. Larkham says it was an impressive way to cement a finals berth.
4: We knew it was a do-or-die game. There was a lot of pressure on the team coming in there, and for them to perform the way they did, preparation that they had leading into the game, putting themselves in a position to perform the way they did, there's a lot of credit that goes to the boys.
1: Today's A-League Men's Grand Final will be the first ever to be played outside of Australia when Auckland hosts Sydney FC at Mount Smart Stadium for the championship. Sam Wilkinson has more.
5: Despite being just 2 years old, Auckland FC

0: believes Gleeson can take the 36ers one step better than last season, where they failed to beat Sydney for the championship.
1: We knew that Trevor was the person to guide us into the future. And the reason for that certainty from us was that we've got a team right now that is built to win.
0: Right, a big day in sport, including the AFL's all-time games record being broken this afternoon when Collingwood great Scott Pendlebury runs out for the 433rd time on an AFL field when the Magpies take on West Coast.
2: Daniel, thank you so much. That's Daniel Garb there with all the latest sport. And yes, looking forward to Pendlebury running out there for that record-breaking match in Melbourne. You're listening to ABC News Radio this Saturday, the 23rd of May. It's time for us now to have a look at the weather around the nation's capital cities. And we're going to start in Brisbane. Partly cloudy today, a top of 25, 17 degrees right now. In Sydney, a top of 22 degrees for you, 14 degrees at the moment. In Canberra, you're heading for a cloudy day. 17 will be your maximum, 11 degrees right now. It's a bit chilly in Melbourne, 9 degrees at the moment, mostly sunny, heading for a top of 19. In Adelaide, 20 degrees, your top 13 right now, possible shower on the way. In Perth, a clear, mostly sunny day. It's 6 degrees right now, but slowly you'll warm up to a top of 18. And in Darwin, a top of 31 degrees on the way, mostly sunny. Right now, it's 24 degrees. We're coming up to 7 o'clock in the east, 6:30 in the centre and 5 o'clock in the west.

0: Science has more.
1: Tulsi Gabbard is the third senior woman to leave President Trump's cabinet in as many months. But unlike Kristi Noem and Pam Bondi, who were fired, this resignation appears genuinely to be for personal reasons. Ms. Gabbard said her husband has a rare form of bone cancer and that she wants to spend time with him. Recently, President Trump and Ms. Gabbard have had clear differences over the Iran war. Ms. Gabbard has said there was no imminent threat to the US from Iran, while Mr. Trump insists that there had been. Mr. Trump appointed Aaron Lucas as acting director. He'll take on that role next month.
0: ABC News. Members of Victoria's major political parties are meeting today for their respective annual conferences, with both sides making policy pledges ahead of the November state election. Ethan White has the details.
2: Premier Jacinta Allen is promising to launch a publicly owned apprenticeship academy at a meeting of Labor Party faithful today. Ms. Allen says 2,000 apprentices would be trained in the first 4 years at the academy if Labor remain in government. Meanwhile, the opposition will promise one quarter of all infrastructure spending will go to regional Victoria if the coalition is elected in November. Nationals leader Danny O'Brien says regional Victorians make up 25% of the population and deserve their fair share. Party members will debate policy platforms at separate events over the weekend.
0: A new two-step vaccination program is underway in WA to treat diphtheria, but experts are asking for increased support. WA's Department of Health is calling for the federal government to fund the vaccination and treatment program. Director of the Communicable Disease Control, Dr. Paul Armstrong, says those in rural communities across the state are most at risk.
3: So the focus is on a number of aspects. It's about finding your cases and treating them. It's about doing contact tracing and making sure that the people who are close to those cases are given appropriate advice and antibiotics to stop them from getting infected.
0: Police are investigating a crash in far north Queensland that killed a woman and a baby, Joshua McIntosh reports.
4: It happened shortly before 4 o'clock yesterday afternoon on the Captain Cook Highway at Oak Beach, south of Port Douglas. A utility struck a sedan before colliding with a hatchback near the intersection of Reynolds Road and the highway. The 25-year-old driver of the hatchback and a baby who was a passenger both died at the scene. Another passenger, a 22-year-old woman, suffered life-threatening injuries and was airlifted to Cairns Hospital. Three other people suffered minor injuries. Police are appealing for anyone with relevant information or dashcam vision to come forward.
0: And three people have died after a head-on crash at Sans Souci in Sydney's south overnight. Emergency services were called to Rocky Point Road after midnight, where two drivers and a passenger died at the scene. Police investigations are continuing with diversions in place as motorists are urged to avoid the area. A Taiwanese biotechnology company will set up its home base at Queensland's Griffith University in a bid to fast-track the development of new drugs in Australia. The partnership will see five scientists from the company Intelligene work on-site at the Gold Coast campus for the next 12 months. Professor Nigel McMillan says the collaboration presents a unique opportunity for students.
5: We really pride ourselves on our translation work, and getting students industrial experience is one of those things we all want to do, and this will be another opportunity for our students to learn from the latest and greatest.
0: Visitors planning to attend Sydney's Vivid Festival are being urged to use public transport, with thousands of extra services added to meet demand and road closures across the CBD. The festival, which began last night, will run for 22 nights and is expected to attract millions of people. Ferry passengers are being advised to expect delays and long queues, and evening light rail services won't be running between Circular Quay and Town Hall for pedestrian safety. Turning to sport, here's Daniel Garb.
6: Fremantle has surged late to claim a club record 10th consecutive AFL win with a 30-point victory over St Kilda at Perth Stadium last night. Murphy Reid starred once more for the Dockers, while Jai Amos kicked 4 goals and Pat Voss 3 as Fremantle moved to the top of the ladder with a 104-74 point win. Sydney can reclaim top spot today, though, with victory over Geelong. Richmond has claimed just its second win of the season, while piling yet more pain on the embattled Bombers and resigning Essendon to bottom place on the ladder. The Dons lost Sam Durham, Andy McGrath and Matt Guelfi to injuries before half-time in the 74-56 point loss that will only serve to increase the pressure on embattled coach Brad Scott. This afternoon, Collingwood great Scott Pendlebury will make history by breaking the all-time AFL games played record when he runs out for the

0: 433rd time as the Magpies host West Coast at the MCG. And tonight, the A-League Grand Final will take place in New Zealand, with Auckland in just their second season hosting Sydney FC, who are going for a record-extending sixth championship in the season decider.
1: US markets have ended the week on a higher note. The Dow Jones is up a little over 0.5%. The S&P 500 is 0.4% stronger. And the NASDAQ has risen 0.2%. You're up to date with the latest ABC news. 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
2: Good morning, I'm Tamara Wern. It's great to have your company this Saturday, the 23rd of May. Coming up...
4: Anyone is shocked to know that the United States, and the President in particular, is very disappointed at NATO right now. Why is NATO good for America? Because it gives us bases.
2: The United States is trying to reassure NATO allies over US troop deployments at a meeting in Sweden, but it's also questioning NATO's significance. Back home, six people have died on Australia's roads overnight, and we'll look at why Cubans have mounted mass protests. Yes, we'll head to that horrific road toll that has been recorded in Australia overnight in just a moment. But first, there's confusion within the NATO military alliance after US President Donald Trump's announcement that he's sending 5,000 troops to Poland, just a week after the Pentagon cancelled the deployment of 4,000 troops there. Now, Donald Trump says this latest decision is based on Washington's relationship with the new Polish president, who is a longtime supporter of Donald Trump. Now, it left NATO foreign ministers scratching their heads, but the alliance's Secretary General publicly welcomed the US president's announcement. Mark Rutte said the alliance is more united than ever.
5: I know some have been questioning that bond, and perhaps even questioning the resolve of this alliance to remain united in the face of an adversary. So let me be crystal clear. Allies' commitment to Article 5 is ironclad. Our resolve and ability to defend every ally is absolute. Were anyone to be foolish as to attack us, the response would be devastating.
2: That's NATO Secretary General Mark Rutte there. Now, in recent weeks, the White House has signalled it intends to reduce its overall troop numbers in Europe as part of its America First agenda. Speaking to journalists after the meeting, the US Secretary of State, Marco Rubio, said his country was constantly re-evaluating its troop presence around the world.
4: At the end of the day, I think it's well understood in the alliance that the United States troop presence in Europe is going to be adjusted. That work was already ongoing, and it's been done in coordination with our allies. I'm not saying they're going to be thrilled about it, but they certainly are aware of it. You know, we have obligations in the Indo-Pacific, we have obligations in the Middle East, we have obligations in the Western Hemisphere. So this has been an ongoing process. It shouldn't be a surprise to anybody.
2: That's the US Secretary of State Marco Rubio there. Now, the BBC's Tom Bateman has been covering the meeting. He travelled there following Marco Rubio and says the US team seem disappointed with NATO.
6: So we are heading to the US government plane at the end of this NATO foreign ministers meeting. Marco Rubio about to make his way onto it. He is often the person sent by the Trump administration when they want to smooth things over with the Europeans. But to be honest, I got less of a sign of that today. Mr. Rubio was expressing his disappointment, as he put it, with America's NATO allies. And one particular manifestation of that is a report that the Americans could shrink their contribution to what's known as the NATO force model. That is the pool of troops that NATO uses if a NATO member comes under attack. So that could be a significant move if the Americans were to do that. Well, the head of NATO, Mark Rutte, also spoke to us at the meeting. He was at pains to point out that he felt NATO members were doing what Mr. Trump had asked, particularly over the issue of freedom of navigation to do with the war in Iran. But it seems like that tension, that friction between the US and its traditional NATO allies is not solved. And in a few days' time, after his multi-stop

0: visit in India. Mr. Rubio will head back to the White House, I think, with a key message for Mr. Trump that he's delivering from NATO members here.
1: And that's the BBC's Tom Bateman reporting. Now, thousands of Cubans have gathered at the US Embassy in Havana to protest a decision to indict former President Raul Castro over the downing of two civilian airplanes 30 years ago. The pro-government demonstration comes as Cuban officials rallied this week around the island's 94-year-old revolutionary hero and against the long-standing US blockade of their country. The officials claim Castro's indictment is based on spurious allegations that they see as a pretext for the US to invade the nation amid the Trump administration's push to upend the island's government. US Secretary of State Marco Rubio says US military intervention in Cuba is still on the cards.
2: The president's preference is always a negotiated agreement that's peaceful. That's always our preference. That remains our preference with Cuba. I'm just being honest with you. You know, the likelihood of that happening, given who we're dealing with right now, is not high.
1: That's U.S. Secretary of State Marco Rubio there. Now, CNN's Patrick Opman says the Cuban government is successfully rallying public support against U.S. intervention.
3: So the location for this demonstration that the Cuban government has put on could not be more telling. We're in front of the U.S. Embassy in Havana. We've heard officials outraged that Raul Castro is now facing federal charges in a Miami courtroom. They say they will never turn him over, that he's not going anywhere. You hear people who are supporters of the government, of course, come out here, that Raul Castro was like a family member to them. They say he's like a grandfather.
4: No one will capture him, I can assure you. Not him, not anyone. Here we are ready to fight imperialism. We are a small, poor country, but with combat experience against the U.S. imperialism.
3: Of course, this is very, very serious. The Trump administration is raising the stakes here by charging Raul Castro. There are Cubans you talk to say they're very concerned that the next step could be some sort of military attack like we saw in Venezuela, that now the U.S. has some kind of legal veneer to take action against Cuba. And that would be incredibly disruptive for an island where the electricity is now off most of the time, most days. And so people are suffering under the consequences of their government's economic mischoices and the energy blockade that the U.S. has put on this island. So increasingly, despite the government's defiance in the face of U.S. action, you do hear Cubans who say they're worried that we're not getting any closer to a deal between Cuba and the U.S. And the next step could be some kind of military intervention.
1: And that's CNN's Patrick Opman reporting.
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1: Now, U.S. Director of National Intelligence Tulsi Gabbard has announced she will step down from her role. Her resignation comes at a precarious time, with weeks of diplomacy failing to reach an agreement to end the war in Iran. Our America's editor, John Lyons, is in Washington, and he explains what led to Ms. Gabbard's resignation.
14: This is big breaking news in America. Tulsi Gabbard is now the third prominent woman to leave the Trump cabinet in as many months. The first was Kristi Noem and then Pam Bondi. Now, those two were actually fired by Donald Trump. He's famous. He sort of developed that skill when he ran the television show The Apprentice, the famous "You're fired." Well, he said that to both Kristi Noem and Pam Bondi. The difference on this occasion, though, is Tulsi Gabbard genuinely appears to be leaving for personal reasons. I know people often say someone's leaving for personal reasons, but Ms. Gabbard has said today in a statement that her husband has recently been diagnosed with a rare form of bone cancer and that she wants to help him through this in coming months. So hopefully he will recover from that, but she says that she simply can't be the Director of National Intelligence at the same time as she is trying to look after her husband. And so it looks like it is genuinely for personal reasons. But, you know, this is a major sort of change. And coincidentally, I don't think this is related to this,

0: But a few weeks ago, Tulsi Gabbard was questioned before the Senate here in Washington, and she was asked, did she believe that Iran was about to attack America or there was an imminent danger to America, which is the argument Donald Trump has been putting for justification for Israel and the US to attack Iran, and she said no. And so that was a major public disagreement with the president, but it looks like this is genuinely for personal reasons. This is the third major person in this sort of senior level, plus he's lost the head of the head of the army has resigned, so there appears to be a fair bit of tumultuous activity at the top levels of the government. So for the first 6 months or so of this second Trump term, there was relative stability, but you can now start to see that there are growing tensions there, and I think the Iran war is central to a lot of this. Let's not forget that Vice President J.D. Vance, he strongly opposed this war. He was in fact the only one at the time in that Situation Room who said, do we really want to go to war with Iran? We don't know where it will go, we don't know what direction it might take, we don't know what it will mean for the region, and of course Vice President Vance has been proved to have been correct in retrospect.
1: And that's our America's editor, John Lyons, reporting there from Washington.
2: Are there any winners in the cost of living crisis? What's causing the algal bloom?
3: Questions. They've never been more important. So the one thing we'll never question is our duty to keep asking. ABC News, keep asking.
1: Now, the Italian writer and activist Carlo Petrini, who founded the global slow food movement, has died at the age of 76. What began as a protest against fast food culture in Italy became a worldwide campaign to change the way people think about food, farming and the environment. The BBC's Carlo Conti looks back at his life.
4: Food is a political act. Those are the words that Carlo Petrini lived by, and they led him to something of a cultural revolution under the name Slow Food. He founded the movement in the 1980s in protest at the spread of fast food culture, including the opening of Italy's first McDonald's in 1986, right by Rome's famous Spanish Steps. Born in 1949 in Bra, a town in the northern Italian region of Piedmont, Petrini spent much of his life arguing that food was never just food. His ethos and that of his organization was simple but groundbreaking, that good, healthy, locally sourced food should be a right for the many, not a privilege for the few. For Petrini, that also meant joining the dots between cuisine, the land, and the people who work it.
5: Gastronomo che non è ambientalista.
6: A gastronome who isn't an environmentalist is a fool, because you can't talk about gastronomy without seeing that we're losing genetic varieties of fruit and vegetables, that we have to defend water, that we have to protect the fertility of the soil. But I also say that an environmentalist who isn't a gastronome is sad, and sadness doesn't change the world.
4: That sense of food being both pleasure and responsibility helped turn slow food from a local protest in Italy into a global movement. Today, it works in more than 160 countries, supporting small producers, defending local food traditions, and campaigning for biodiversity. In 2004, Time magazine named him a European hero. 4 years later, he was the only Italian on The Guardian's list of 50 people who could help save the planet. But perhaps Petrini put it best himself. He who sows utopia reaps reality.
1: That's the BBC's Carlo Conti there, looking back on the life and legacy of the Italian writer and activist Carlo Petrini, who founded the global slow food movement, and he's died at the age of 76. Now having a look at some financial news, and US President Donald Trump has urged the new Fed chair, or the chair of the Federal Reserve, Kevin Warsh, to be totally independent as he was sworn in at the White House. Now the 56-year-old financier and lawyer who has served as a governor with the US Central Bank in the past succeeds Jerome Powell, who clashed with Mr. Trump over his refusal to lower interest rates. Now Mr. Warsh, who will serve a 4-year term as chair, has expressed a desire to lower rates while slashing the central bank's balance sheet. And now the markets in the US have closed in just over an hour ago, and the S&P 500 has closed up 0.4%. The Dow Jones has also closed

0: closed up by 0.6%, and the tech-heavy NASDAQ has closed up by 0.1%. Crude oil is currently at $96 a barrel. Gold is at $4,519 an ounce, and one Australian dollar is buying 71 US cents.
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0: And now it's time for all the latest sport with Daniel Garb. G'day, Daniel.
7: Good morning. Fremantle has recorded a club record 10th AFL win with victory over St Kilda in Perth. That is 10th win in a row for a new record for the Dockers. While Richmond down Essendon at the MCG last night to continue round 11 and pile more pain on the Bombers. Clint Wilden has the details.
8: After an arm wrestle for three quarters, the Dockers kicked six of the final seven goals of the game to move back on top of the AFL ladder. Murphy Reid was outstanding with 30 touches and a goal. Shea Bolton put forward claims for both mark and goal of the year, and Jai Amos kicked four goals. Richmond won the annual Dreamtime at the G match, picking up their second win of the year with an 18-point victory over Essendon. Brad Scott's team is now bottom of the ladder. Both teams' injury woes have increased. Three players were taken to hospital. Bomber Andrew McGrath with a broken jaw and Archer May with a rib injury, while Tiger Tom Lynch went after the game. He had copped a knock to the larynx.
7: So the pressure is set to pile on Essendon coach Brad Scott throughout the week, but he praised his players' fight despite that 18-point loss to Richmond at the MCG that puts the Bombers on the bottom of the table. So there is a plethora of injuries out of the game for Essendon. Andy McGrath, Sam Durham and Matt Guelfi all went off before half-time, and there are concerns for Archer May and Jai Caldwell as well. Scott says his side fought valiantly in the difficult circumstances.
9: There are always things that you think, okay, they're positives, but it's hard to talk about positives at the moment for us. You know, we're in a situation that we don't want to be in and we've got to keep fighting. At the end of the day, no one cares. But given the circumstances, the players fought to the end and gave themselves a chance to win.
7: AFL history will be made today when Collingwood Scott Pendlebury runs out on the MCG for a record-breaking 433rd career game. The 38-year-old started his AFL career at Collingwood 20 years ago and is currently the equal record holder for the most AFL/VFL games played. He'll set a new record when the Pies take on West Coast this afternoon. Leanne Saunders has been part of the Collingwood cheer squad for 30 years and says she feels privileged to have helped make Pendlebury's milestone banner.
10: I've seen Pendlebury from the beginning, right from the beginning. So I've been to every milestone that he's had. I travelled interstate. I've done the whole lot. So to be there out on ground with his family, it's going to be amazing for me. I don't know. I think I might be a little bit emotional. I don't know. I'm not sure.
7: It's a big day in the AFL, that's for sure. Canterbury coach Cameron Ciraldo is hit out at the rumours surrounding his players after a drought-breaking 30-20 win over the Melbourne Storm at Stadium Australia last night. Canterbury fought back from a 12-point halftime deficit with Jethro Rinakama scoring a double as the Bulldogs snapped a five-game losing streak. Ciraldo says he's proud of his players for weathering a tough period on and off the field.
11: To be honest, as much as we say to try and block it out, I think it's hard to ignore all of it. Not just the outside noise, the rumours that circulate. I'm really proud of this group that they just kept turning up and trusting in what we were doing. But I think this 5 weeks we've been through will be a blessing in disguise. You find out a lot about people.
7: New South Wales' hopes of making the Super Rugby Pacific Finals are hanging on by a thread after going down 21-14 to the ACT Brumbies at the Sydney Football Stadium last night. The Waratahs were on the front foot for large stretches of the game but were unable to make their pressure tell as the Brumbies secured a top six finish thanks to a standout performance from veteran lock Caden Neville. The Waratahs must win their final game of the regular season and hope that the Queensland Reds lose their final two games in order to book a finals berth. Captain Matt Phillip told Stan Sport his side was its own worst enemy.
12: We created a lot of opportunities, but it's been a common theme throughout our season, just that last pass, drop ball, turnover, penalties. It's hard to get feedback on that. What do I say? Don't drop the ball, you know? So we've got to find a way to fix that.
7: And New Zealand's biggest city of Auckland will host the first ever A-League men's grand final to be played outside of Australia tonight. A sold-out crowd at Mount Smart Stadium will watch Auckland take on Sydney FC for the championship. Auckland are in just their second season, and they're up against the Sky Blues, who have won the grand final for a record five times. New Zealand Herald senior sports writer Michael Burgess says it will be a very even contest.
13: Sydney have got definitely the best defensive record in the league. The new coach has really sorted out the defence. They're extremely hard to break down, so they'll be tough. Auckland have got more attacking threats. They're extremely good from corners, from set pieces. They'll back themselves to do the job.
7: should be a wonderful occasion. Sydney FC unbeaten since

0: Patrikus Norbo joined as coach in March. So they have plenty of confidence and momentum, but the home crowd is going to be a massive factor for Auckland in the A-League Grand Final tonight.
1: Daniel, thank you so much. That's Daniel Garb there with the latest sport. He'll have more for us in the next half hour. You're listening to ABC News Radio. We're coming up to 7:30 in the east, 7 o'clock in the centre and 5:30 in the west. It's time now for us to have a look at the weather around the nation's capital cities. And we are starting in Brisbane. 25 degrees will be your maximum today, 17 right now, partly cloudy. Showers increasing in Sydney. You're climbing from 15 at the moment to 22 degrees. In the nation's capital, it's 11 degrees right now. A cloudy day in store, heading for a maximum of 17. In Melbourne, mostly sunny for you today, but it's a chilly 8 degrees at the moment, heading for a top of 19. In Hobart, partly cloudy for you, heading for a top of 17 degrees. It's 8 degrees at the moment. Possible showers in store for Adelaide, heading for a maximum of 20 degrees. It's 13 degrees right now. In Perth, mostly sunny, 18 your top, 8 degrees at the moment. And in Darwin, 24 degrees right now, heading for a top of 31 and mostly sunny. 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
1: Yes, good morning. I'm Tamara Wern. It's great to have your company this Saturday, the 23rd of May. Coming up, six people have died in separate multi-vehicle crashes on Australia's roads overnight.
3: And they found a white Audi sedan had collided with a blue Camry sedan with the Audi landing on the Camry's roof.
1: And we'll head to the occupied West Bank as violence escalates in the Middle East. And the federal government has announced the start of a six-week consultation period on the right to repair legislation for farm machinery. Yes, we'll head to the regions in a moment, but first, three separate road accidents have continued a very difficult run on Australian roads overnight, with multiple fatalities across two states. News Radio's Tim McGlone reports.
4: Six people have died after a horror 12-hour period on Australian roads. There were two fatalities in far north Queensland after a crash at the Captain Cook Highway at Oak Beach, south of Port Douglas, just after 4 o'clock yesterday afternoon. Police say a ute struck a sedan and a hatchback near the intersection of the highway and Reynolds Road. The driver of the hatchback, a 25-year-old woman, and a baby who was in the passenger seat, both died at the scene. Another passenger, a 22-year-old woman, was airlifted to Cairns Hospital with life-threatening injuries. Shortly after, a woman died after a motorcycle crash in New South Wales' Northwest Slopes region. Emergency services were called to Warrielder just before 5 yesterday afternoon. The rider, believed to be in her 40s, died after the motorcycle left the road and crashed. Those accidents preceded a triple fatal road crash in southern Sydney just after midnight this morning. Police say two vehicles collided on Rocky Point Road at San Susi. They say a sedan landed on its roof after a collision. Two drivers and a passenger were killed. A crime scene has been established as an investigation is carried out. It continues a difficult stretch on Australian roads. There were 121 road fatalities in the month of April, more than 20% higher than the average for April over the previous 5 years.
1: And that's News Radio's Tim McGlone reporting there. Now, Palestinians living in the occupied West Bank say there is now nowhere they feel safe, with attacks by Israeli settlers in their homes on their way to school and to work. Palestinian officials say more than 1,100 people, many of them children, have been killed in these kinds of attacks since the start of the Gaza War. A group of Israelis has recently established an illegal settlement next to the village of Umm al-Hayya, which is also facing the threat of demolition from the Israeli government, breaching their nearby by the Israeli government. The BBC's Ahmed Nader reports.
5: Diggers, cranes delivering high-end caravans. Around them, a fleet of Israeli workers moving rapidly to install the new homes. But we aren't in Israel. We're in the occupied West Bank, where a new illegal settlement is being built over the fence from a Palestinian village. Khalil al-Hathalin is the head of the village council.
6: The work started last night at 2 a.m. We were surprised by them arriving with diggers. They brought the caravans after that.

0: They started working extremely quickly.
1: Now, the Palestinian residents of this village, Umm al-Khair, they've been here since 1948, and they say that this new expansion is all part of a plan to make their way of life as shepherds impossible and to force out the 300 residents of the village from their homes.
0: Umm al-Khair doesn't have any type of service. It's a simple village. The

0: to some of the settlers driving into the site.
1: What's the plan?
2: What's
1: the plan? Tell us the plan. Are you trying to kick out the Palestinians from here?
0: This is a classic case of the intimidation used by settlers in the West Bank. Palestinians here are too scared to go and speak to the settlers who've arrived in the middle of the night. They're scared to be beaten or arrested. And us, when we try to ask them a question, they shout us and tell us to get lost. So we're standing at the edge of Umm El Khair village here. We can see down below some olive groves and land where the residents would take out their sheep to pasture. They say in the past few months, this fence directly in front of us, barbed wire fence, was built to prevent them from accessing their land below. This village has been long threatened by settler expansion, but its children are the latest victims. For over a month, the 55 pupils here have been blocked from walking to school. Images of them with their rucksacks and school books in front of freshly installed barbed wire, Israeli soldiers stood behind it, went viral last month. The settler council said at the time the barrier was put in place to protect the residents of the neighbouring settlement. The Israeli military told us the students have another route to school. Residents told us that one isn't safe. But it's not just the settlers. Now, the village is threatened by the authorities too. It's been here nearly 8 decades, and residents say they own the land. Israeli authorities don't recognise their claim and are due to rule in the coming days whether to demolish the village for being built illegally, without permits.
3: And that's the BBC's Amir Nader reporting there. Now, Turkey's main opposition party has vowed to fight a court order which ousted its leader. A growing political crisis could prolong the 23-year rule of President Recep Tayyip Erdogan. Now, the European Union has raised concerns about the rule of law and judicial independence in Turkey, which is hoping to join the bloc. Deutsche Welle's David Shaw reports.
4: Speaking to a rally in the capital, Ankara, the opposition CHP leader Özgür Özel was defiant in the face of the court ruling.
5: I'm in this building, in my office, and I'm not going anywhere.
4: It comes a day after an appeals court declared the results of the CHP's 2023 Congress null and void, citing unspecified irregularities. It was at that meeting that Özgür Özel was chosen as the party's leader. It effectively reinstates Özel's predecessor, Kemal Kılıçdaroğlu. He's a divisive figure who lost the last national election to Erdogan. The CHP called the ruling a judicial coup and promised to fight it through legal appeals. Critics see the ruling as yet another move by Erdogan and his AKP party to cement their 23-year grip on power.
6: Democracy, where is it? There's no such thing as democracy anymore. The people, we've experienced this before, haven't we? We've seen this too, haven't we? Democracy is over in the Republic of Turkey. We're very sad, very hurt. We're done for.
5: As a citizen, I just feel suffocated. Because at this point, people have no faith left in democracy. Looking at the previous anti-democratic moves, this was obviously going to happen. But when it actually happens, you realize how serious the situation is. Right now, I don't think there's anything we can do besides taking to the streets and defending our rights.
4: And take to the streets is what hundreds of Özel's supporters did when the court decision was announced. Özel warned that if necessary, the party would bring life to a standstill and said he would not surrender.
3: That's Deutsche Welle's David Shaw reporting. Heading back home now, and a steep rise in the One Nation vote is disrupting the political status quo in Australia. It's something that one prominent strategist is using as evidence that the country's two-party political system has been dismantled. Kos Samaras is predicting that the Greens could pick up many Labor voters as Liberal supporters move to One Nation. James Wakelin has this report.
7: At the SA state election in March, nearly one in four South Australians voted for Pauline Hanson's One Nation. Then, earlier this month, in the New South Wales seat of Farrer, previously a coalition stronghold, One Nation claimed its first ever federal lower house seat. Political analysts say the results come amid a structural shift

0: away from the two major political parties.
1: You are truly the Queen of Australia.
2: It's definitely my view, already collapsed. We are now in a multi-party system.
0: Cos Samaras is a former Labor election campaigner who now runs a polling firm. He says data shows people are deserting Labor and Liberal, particularly when people are struggling financially.
2: 42% of Gen Xers are likely to be voting for One Nation. The flip side to that is that 42% of Gen Z, that is Australians between the ages of 18 and 28, are likely to be voting for the Greens.
3: The real question is simple. Should any government have this level of control over its citizens? Hi, guys.
0: George Alexander Mamalis is a podcaster and a social media influencer, as well as SA state coordinator for Charlie Kirk's right-wing movement, Turning Point.
3: If I said I was a One Nation vote 10 years ago, that would be game over in terms of my social viability.
0: Mr. Mamalis's One Nation is focusing on issues such as migration, following the success of Reform UK overseas.
3: Australia isn't ready, the infrastructure isn't ready. So they'll start businesses and they'll work for cheaper, they'll work harder than anyone else will.
0: While the Greens concede that One Nation is tapping into voter anger, it describes the party's stance on migration as political snake oil.
4: I hate to see migrants being demonised and vilified and scapegoated. And that's what we've been seeing from One Nation.
5: All eyes will turn to Victoria next to see what voters decide there later this year, with a hung parliament a genuine possibility.
6: That's James Wakelin reporting there, and we'll have more analysis on this and what it could mean for Australia's political future in the next half hour. We'll be joined by Cos Samaras, who's a former Labor election campaigner and now runs Redbridge, which is a polling firm. You're listening to ABC News Radio. Hello, I'm Tamara Wern. Making news, the ABC can reveal Australia's spy agency issued its annual holiday threat assessment less than 2 weeks before the terrorist attack at Bondi Beach. But it did not identify heightened risks to the Jewish festival, despite earlier declaring anti-Semitism as a top threat to life. ASIO's advice was circulated days after a Jewish security organisation warned police of a heightened terrorism risk at the Hanukkah by the Sea event in Bondi. Overseas, NATO Secretary-General Mark Rutte is welcoming US President Donald Trump's commitment to deploy an additional 5,000 troops to Poland, despite the US president initially saying troops would be withdrawn. And a man has been charged over an alleged homemade 3D weapons operation at his home in Logan, south of Brisbane. We're going to stay at home now, and the federal government has announced the start of a 6-week consultation period on the right to repair legislation for farm machinery. Our rural reporter Fiona Breen caught up with the Agriculture Minister, Julie Collins, and the Assistant Minister for Productivity and Treasury, Andrew Lee.
7: Minister Andrew Lee, thanks for joining the Country Hour. Tell me, one thing that farmers are wondering about is why this has taken so long to get to this point with farm machinery.
8: Well, one of the things we looked at initially was whether a voluntary code might be a tenable way of finding a path through. And it's been clear that a voluntary code hasn't been able to be stood up, and so the government's now looking to act with a mandatory code.
7: So what's the problem there? Have you had trouble getting some of the companies to play ball?
8: Well, the engagement that we've had with farmers has suggested that this hasn't been a solution that they've seen working for them. There's always a spectrum of data that's available. Manufacturers will share some data but haven't been sharing the data that the agricultural mechanics say they need.
7: So there are concerns that data sharing and just getting that information from some of the big companies would be difficult.
8: Absolutely. A modern car is a computer on wheels, and that's also true of a modern harvester. These are extraordinarily expensive pieces of machinery, costing hundreds of thousands of dollars in some cases. A lot of onboard computers, and if you don't have access to the software updates, then it's very difficult to be able to fix a modern harvester.
7: Has there actually been pushback from some of the large machinery manufacturers like John Deere about being included in the right to repair laws?
8: Look, we haven't seen it at this stage. Everyone's welcome to contribute to the discussion paper that Minister Collins mentioned before. The government very much looks forward to a constructive conversation. We worked very constructively with manufacturers, both in the previous the work that the previous government did and the work that our government did after coming to office with the car manufacturers. I'm hoping it's possible to land something similar with agricultural manufacturers.
7: Well, it came in for the automotive industry in 2022. Now, 4 years later, we're still waiting. And how long are we going to wait now?
8: Look, we're hoping to move swiftly with this. We'll get the consultation period is just 6 weeks, which is prompt consultation, which will allow everyone to have their say and allow us to move speedily forward.
7: Do you have a time frame for the legislation?
8: Not immediately. There's obviously a packed legislative time frame for the government, and so we'll do the discussion first, and then we'll move to legislative steps.
7: What do you think practically it'll look like, this legislation? What do you want to see? How far will it go?
8: Well, we've got the template of the motor vehicle information sharing scheme, so really we'll be building on that template and extending it to new pieces of machinery, tractors, harvesters, seeders and the like.
7: Is it about also defining things like repair versus modification and, you know, setting those guidelines with the manufacturers?
8: Look, absolutely. But again, the template is there with the motor vehicle information sharing scheme. This is extending it to new pieces of machinery.
7: Is it likely to have costs for farmers to access this sort of data and information?
8: The costs are a reasonable commercial rate. That's how independent mechanics currently operate with data to fix cars. I envisage a similar scheme would operate with agricultural machinery.
7: Do you see that it would involve training as well? Training for places like this? We're at an automotive place at the moment. I'm sure there's lots to learn about agricultural machinery.
8: Absolutely. And of course, Cooper Automotive is already fixing some pieces of agricultural machinery. This will allow them to fix more.
7: And how will farmers' voices be weighted against some of these big manufacturers?
8: This government takes farmers very seriously, engages extensively with them. I don't think we've had an agriculture minister who is as deeply engaged with farmers as Julie Collins. Her voice has been strong in advocating this reform, and farmers will be listened to.
7: Thank you very much, Minister. Julie Collins, Agricultural Minister, thanks for joining the Country Hour. Have you heard much from farmers about this? How big an issue is it?
9: Well, certainly we have heard from farmers that it's important to them that they have more options, particularly in regional areas where there are not very many options and they need to get their machinery up and running much more quickly than they have been able to.
7: You're back getting this done as soon as possible?
9: Yes, absolutely, and I'll continue to work with Minister Lee to make sure that we can get this up as quickly as we can, but clearly we do need to consult. We need to make sure we get it right as well, so we'll do that.
7: So what do you say to farmers?
9: What I say to them is we'll be working diligently, we'll be working as quickly as we can through this, and we'll be able to make announcements hopefully in the coming months.
7: So hang in there.
9: Absolutely. We are taking this very seriously and we're taking the time to get it right.
7: I'm just going to cross now to Neil Gross, who's with TAS Farmers. We're representing all farmers here today, Mr. Gross. Thanks for joining the Country Hour. Good news?
10: Yeah, it is good news. Anything that makes the life of farmers easier is always going to be better. I mean, it has taken some time to get here, but it is critical we get it right. The only thing worse than a slow piece of legislation is a bad piece of legislation. So it's really important that we get it right. We've got a good avenue of communication into the federal minister, so the thoughts and sentiments of farmers around this will be heard loud and clear. It's a move in the right direction. Yeah, it's taken a bit of time, but we're just getting on with it.
7: Well, what do you see or what do you hear from farmers that they're really keen to get their hands on and get moving with?
10: I think it's all about putting a bit of competitive cost back into the organised, into getting things repaired. Quite often when machinery breaks down, time is critical, so you need it done as quickly as possible. Sometimes with some service centres being quite remote from where farming's taking place, it does take time. And there is the cost of farmers where the service mechanics, you know, they're charging out at full rate from the minute they leave the depot rather than when they actually start work. So, if we can establish mechanical capability in the regions, then that'll make it better for farmers, it'll make it more timely, and it'll keep a lid on these ever-escalating costs.
7: Are you concerned at all about getting that access to the right parts, the right data?
10: No, not at all, because the main manufacturers have a lot of loyalty to farmers, and farmers that, you know, have that loyalty too, but it's going to be up to those manufacturers to look after the farmers and make sure they get their bits and pieces and
7: you
10: all the things.
7: You say they have loyalty, but they're not going to consider a voluntary scheme, or they're not going to work with a voluntary scheme by the sounds of it.
10: Well, if they can be encouraged through legislation to participate, that's good. But what I was going to say is that it's in the best interest of manufacturers to support this scheme because, after all, it's the farmers who are buying their equipment.
7: All right, Neil Gross from TAS Farmers, thanks for joining the Country Hour.
6: And that was Neil Gross from

0: Taz Farmers. And before that, you heard the Agricultural Minister, Julie Collins, and the Assistant Minister for Productivity and Treasury, Andrew Lee. And they were speaking to rural reporter Fiona Breen for the Country Hour. Now, the curtain comes down on the English soccer season this weekend, and it's been an extraordinary one, to say the least. From Arsenal ending a 22-year drought to win the Premier League and the retirement of a legend, to age-defying managers and even animals on the pitch. The BBC's Mike Williams has rounded up some of the highlights.
1: The Premier League title race is over!
2: This was a season of two compelling title races. In England, after going toe-to-toe with Manchester City, Arsenal finally ended their long 22-year wait for a league title.
1: Everyone in North London, you can reach fever pitch again!
2: Mikel Arteta's team were, perhaps unfairly, labelled boring by some. Their 69 goals is the lowest number scored by a Premier League winner in a decade, but they were efficient, utilised set pieces and ground out victories, many of them by 1-0, to sign their bottler tag to, well, the bottle bank.
3: Look at the streets of London! No club can do it like this! No goal!
2: This was another year where the breathless turnover of managers showed no sign of slowing. Chelsea, Tottenham and Celtic amongst several clubs that had three head coaches in one season. Nottingham Forest went one further with four. Barrow, at the bottom of League Two, had five. Speaking of departures, we're set to say farewell on Sunday to one of the biggest Premier League players of the last decade.
1: What a splendid goal from Mo Salah!
2: Mo Salah leaves Liverpool after 9 years and 257 goals. Many, though, expected the Egyptian to walk sooner after saying this in November.
4: I'm very disappointed. Seems like a club is throwing me under the bus. That's how I feel it.
2: But Salah wasn't the only one with some explosive post-match thoughts this season.
5: It's disgusting. They want to ban me. Good. Do it. I can't.

0: Months on, that Swindon manager Ian Holloway's fury at the FA has completely abated. In the Women's Super League, this was the season that Chelsea's six-year dominance finally ended. Instead, the title went up north.
1: Manchester City, Women's Super League champions.
0: Their first title in a decade. The WSL will now expand from 12 to 14 teams as the women's game continues its exponential growth. What about the most surprising pitch invader of the season?
2: Squirrel stops play. We are struggling to get hold of the little fella. Somebody's going to try and catch this squirrel, so...
0: Something that comes as no surprise, though, is that the most contentious three letters in football continue to divide opinion.
3: This may be the biggest test for VAR that we have ever seen.
4: After review, West Ham at number 19.
0: Expect plenty more VAR chat next season. Meanwhile, I think most people would probably agree that in the third round of the FA Cup, we saw the most romantic moment of the season. Side 14th in the sixth tier, knocking out the holders. Simply the biggest FA Cup shock ever. Let's leave the final word, though, to the famous Hull City squirrel. I wonder if he was ever caught.
2: He was, and the boos will tell you he's been caught, but I tell you, oh, he's not. He's free again. He's free, and he's roaming around the pitch. He's already scored in both nets. There's cries of sign him up from the Hull City fans. It's still Hull City 1, Bristol City 3, but the squirrel has got 3 now.
5: That squirrel there showing off his skills and ability to outmaneuver his opponents, ending that report by Mike Williams. And I'm sure that squirrel's soccer skills are much better than mine. But now it's time for us to get all the latest in the day's sport with Daniel Garb. Hi, Daniel.
6: Hello. And yeah, following on from that theme, we look forward to the final weekend of the English Premier League season, where it's all about the relegation fight. Tottenham need just a point at home against Everton in order to stay in the Premier League. But if they lose and West Ham beat Leeds at the same time, Tottenham will be relegated to the second tier of English football, the Championship, which would be a quite unfathomable story. Let's move on to rugby league, though, and matters at home, because Melbourne Storm coach Craig Bellamy says his side is currently being steamrolled in its matches. The Storm conceded a 12-point halftime lead to lose 30-20 to Canterbury last night, as last season's beaten grand finalist

0: Mantle are continuing to move in the right direction in pursuit of its first AFL Premiership. Last night, they secured a club record 10th consecutive victory with a 104-74 point win over St Kilda. Saints coach Ross Lyon says there are positives to take out of the game from his side, though. Lyon says his ninth placed outfit applied itself well against the competition's new leaders.
1: Our young players just saw the consistency you need tonight, and again, collectively, we're in the game, so we just got to get better method, because I think our intent was pretty good, and we came up short.
0: And at the MCG last night, the pressure continues to pile on Essendon. That's after they suffered an 18-point defeat to fellow Wooden Spoon contenders Richmond. Brad Scott now is in a tough position to keep his job. They lost four players to injury, the Bombers, but that is now 23 defeats from their last 24 games and only one win this season. Richmond move off the bottom of the table. A packed MCG will watch history unfold today as Collingwood Scott Pendlebury sets the new record for the most AFL/VFL games played. The 38-year-old started his career at Collingwood 20 years ago, and this afternoon he'll play game 433 when the Pies take on West Coast, surpassing the previous record held by North Melbourne legend Brent Harvey. Collingwood cheer squad leader Leanne Saunders says she feels privileged to be attending the game and has spent the last week preparing the team's milestone banner.
2: It's just a great big honour and privilege to be part of this banner. So once people see it, you'll understand it's big, it's amazing, and you'll understand a lot of hard work put into it.
0: And Port Adelaide stand-in captain Zach Butters will play game 150 at home against Carlton tonight. Coach Josh Carr says he's super impressed by Butters and has enjoyed watching him grow over the years. His future, though, remains uncertain. He has not made a call on where he'll play next season and is yet to re-sign at Port. Carr says Butters has been a big part in building a positive culture at the club and is a leader as well.
3: I was super impressed. He plays the game one way, he trains one way, he only knows one way to play footy. So, look, it's been a pleasure to coach.
0: Will he be a Port Adelaide player next season? It is still up in the air. And Manchester City manager Pep Guardiola has confirmed that he will leave the English Premier League club after their final game of the season against Aston Villa tomorrow night. Guardiola has led City to six Premier League titles and a Champions League victory. In honour of his impact, City's newly developed North Stand will be named after him, while a statue will also be built. Meanwhile, Manchester United has confirmed the appointment of Michael Carrick as a permanent head.

0: Turkey in Vancouver before they take on host nation the USA and Paraguay in the group stages. Lecky says he's facing plenty of competition for a place in the final 26-man group.
1: You know, obviously every single player here wants to be in that final squad. But in saying that, it's not like we're going out there trying to kill each other. You know, we're a pretty good group. Everyone's pretty humble and down to earth, easy to talk to. And it's a good bunch of boys here.
0: Yeah, about 3 weeks away from that first game of the World Cup and Australia's first clash against Turkey in Vancouver. It's going to be the biggest show in sport once again when it comes around in the USA, Canada and Mexico at the start of June.
2: Looking forward to it. Thank you so much, Daniel. That's Daniel Garb there with the latest sport. You're listening to ABC News Radio this Saturday, the 23rd of May. Time now to have a look at the weather around the nation's capital cities. In Brisbane, a top of 25 on the way, partly cloudy. Showers increasing for Sydney. You're heading for 22 degrees, 15 right now. In Canberra, it's 12 degrees at the moment. You're in for a cloudy day. 17 will be your top. In Melbourne, mostly sunny, 8 degrees at the moment, climbing to 19. In Hobart, 17 degrees will be your maximum, partly cloudy, 8 degrees at the moment. In Perth, it's also 8 degrees right now, mostly sunny day in store. You're heading for a top of 18 degrees. And in Darwin, 31 degrees will be your maximum, mostly sunny. It's 24 degrees right now.
3: Good morning, Carrie Worthington with ABC News. The ABC has learned an official ASIO threat assessment did not identify heightened risks to Hanukkah celebrations less than 2 weeks before the Bondi terrorist attack. The spy agency's December holiday threat assessment warned that religious events like Hanukkah and Christmas could be targeted by terrorists, but didn't single out the Jewish festival as facing a distinct threat. Police relied on the document to guide security preparations for major events and only assigned 4 officers to Bondi. The Royal Commission investigating the massacres expected to question ASIO Chief Mike Burgess next week about whether the agency acted on its own assessments of a probable terrorist attack and ongoing anti-Semitic violence. A Queensland man's been charged after an anti-terrorism investigation for allegedly encouraging acts of violence online. Joshua McIntosh reports.
4: Counter-terrorism authorities yesterday executed a search warrant in Bowenville, southwest of Dalby, and charged a 48-year-old man. It's alleged he used an encrypted social media platform to encourage acts of violence against political institutions. The 48-year-old allegedly encouraged others to carry out acts of politically motivated violence in Australia and overseas. He's been charged with 1 count of using a carriage service to menace, harass or cause offence, which carries a maximum penalty of 5 years in jail. The man's due to appear before Warwick Magistrates Court today.
3: Australia's joined the UK, France and other nations in pressing Israel to stop its takeover of the occupied West Bank. Here's Global Affairs editor Laura Tingle.
5: While settler violence is the most visible sign of increasing Israeli incursions into the occupied West Bank, Israel has also escalated its land grab and measures to cripple the Palestinian economy, moves which ministers openly declare are designed to lead to annexation and the forced displacement of Palestinians. Overnight, Australia joined 8 other countries condemning these actions as serious breaches of international law, urging businesses not to bid for construction work in the settlements. The statement also calls on Israel to lift tight restrictions on the Palestinian Authority and West Bank economy, which are making it increasingly impossible for Palestinians to make a living or keep services running. Laura Tingle, ABC News, Jerusalem.
3: The World Health Organization has raised the risk of the Ebola virus turning into a national outbreak in the Democratic Republic of Congo to very high. Tim Wharton reports.
6: So far, 82 cases of Ebola have been confirmed in the Congo, with 7 confirmed deaths, but that is likely to rise significantly, with almost 750 suspected cases being reported. The particular strain of the virus has no approved vaccine or treatment and has been declared an emergency of international concern by the World Health Organization. Measures have been taken in neighbouring Uganda, including intense contact tracing and cancellation of mass gatherings. And the WHO says this appears to have been effective in reducing the spread of the virus. The WHO's chief scientist, Sylvie Briand, says an antiviral treatment called Obeldesivir could be used among Ebola contacts to prevent them contracting the disease.
3: The lawyer for convicted paedophile Bradley Pendragon says he doesn't pose a risk to the West Australian community. Justice Joseph McGrath has ruled the 66-year-old can be released on an amended supervision order, which will be in force until 2032.

0: His lawyer, David McKenzie, says Dragon will be subject to electronic monitoring and will have to comply with dozens of conditions.
1: He doesn't. He doesn't pose a risk now. He's very motivated. He's in his, well into his 60s, and he just wants a happy, quiet life.
0: Excitement's building in New Zealand's biggest city as Auckland FC prepares to host Sydney FC in today's A-League Men's Soccer Grand Final. Sam Wilkinson reports.
2: A sold-out crowd at Mount Smart Stadium will see the first ever A-League Grand Final to be played outside of Australia. Auckland FC are in just their second season and earned the right to host the game when they beat Adelaide in last weekend's semi-final. New Zealand Herald senior sports writer Michael Burgess says he's never seen a build-up like this one.
3: A lot of football people in this city have been waiting a long time for something like this. You know, it actually feels to me bigger than, for example, a Super Rugby final.
2: Their opponents, Sydney FC, have come from fifth on the table, but have a formidable record in grand finals, having won five times previously.
0: And briefly, Canterbury snapped a five-game losing streak with a 30-20 victory over Melbourne in round 12 of the NRL at Sydney Stadium, Australia. An early double to Moses Leo gave the Storm an 18-6 halftime lead before Jethro Rinakama crossed twice to help the Bulldogs to a come-from-behind victory. You're up to date with the latest ABC News.
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4: Good morning, I'm Tamara Wern. It's great to have your company this Saturday, the 23rd of May. Coming up.
6: Well, it is confusing indeed, and not always easy to navigate. I welcome if they increase their presence in Poland.
4: NATO leaders meet in Sweden as Donald Trump backflips on sending troops to Poland. Australians detained by Israel as part of a flotilla of aid to Gaza are vowing to fight on. And is the long run of Australia being a two major party nation coming to an end? We start overseas, and NATO Secretary General Mark Rutte has welcomed Donald Trump's commitment to stationing 5,000 troops in Poland. However, there is some confusion as it comes just a week after the Pentagon cancelled a deployment of 4,000 troops to the Eastern European nation. ABC's Europe correspondent Catherine Diss has more.
7: Well, as with many things involving the US President Donald Trump, it's not always clear as to what he means or whether or not he's trying to cause confusion. There are around 10,000 American troops based in Poland on rotation. That's around an eighth of what is distributed across the European continent. Now, that presence means a lot to the Polish people and their national security. It acts as a big deterrent against Russian aggression along the eastern flank. So when there was talk and reports of a potential drawdown of around 4,000 of those troops, that sparked fears in Poland, but also within the NATO alliance. That's since been disregarded. Donald Trump has caused additional confusion to that by posting on Truth Social that he intends to send an additional 5,000 troops to Poland. That, of course, has eased fears there, but come as a surprise to many, including the NATO Secretary General Mark Rutte.
8: And welcome to the announcement. Our military commanders are working through all the details, but of course I welcome it. But let's be clear, the trajectory we are on, which is a stronger Europe and a stronger NATO, making sure we will, over time, step by step, be less reliant on one ally only, as we have been for so long, which is the United States.
7: There is still confusion as to whether or not that's an additional 5,000 troops, but Mark Rutte says that this is entirely separate to the drawdown of 5,000 troops from Germany, which President Trump announced following a spat he had with the Chancellor there, Friedrich Merz. I've been speaking to some analysts who are working within this space, and they say that his announcement has certainly eased fears in Poland, but also across the European continent. But the key to look for was Donald Trump's mention of his counterpart in Poland.
9: You never know with Donald Trump. It's, as I say, always best to look at what he does, not what he says. I think the one thing that is clear here, though, is that he deliberately chose to mention the president, Karol Nawrocki, and deliberately chose to tie his decision to his very close relationship, his close friendship and ideological alliance, because it operates on a number of levels, with the president. And that's not an accident.
7: This all is playing out amid increasing tensions within the NATO alliance as foreign ministers meet in Sweden. There have been concerns from the White House over the alliance's lack of support for the war in Iran. Donald Trump's Secretary of State, Marco Rubio, is there. He didn't provide any further detail on those alleged additional troop numbers to Poland, other than to say that the White House remains disappointed by the lack of support from the alliance for the US's actions in Iran. So there continues to be increasing tensions amid an environment of shifting priorities within the alliance.
10: And that's our ABC Europe correspondent, Catherine Diss, reporting. Families of activists on board a Gaza aid flotilla intercepted by Israel say the treatment they received from Israeli forces is unacceptable. Following their release from Israeli detention, the 11 Australians who were part of the global Sukhmud flotilla are now in Turkey and will return home in coming days. Some of them have accused their Israeli captors of brutalising them. Now, Israel maintains it handled the activists with sensitivity, despite video of Israeli Minister Itamar Ben-Gvir taunting them. Zach Schofield was one of the 11 Australians in the flotilla, and he's spoken to Saturday Extra late yesterday after arriving in Turkey.
11: My boat, the Marilyn, was actually one of the first boats taken by the Israeli Navy. And so we were loaded onto a prison boat. It's an old troop carrier that they've turned into a prison ship with shipping containers and razor wire and many armed guards. We had our belongings stripped from us, taken from us, and were placed in an enclosure created by those shipping containers. There was nothing in that yard other than a few toilets. So we stayed there for about 2 days. And I have to say, between us and the other boat, we received a less horrible treatment because there were two prison ships. The activists taken to that other boat were treated far, far worse. Activists were beaten systematically upon arrival to that ship, often by five men in a tent. Some were tasered in their face, and I've heard at least one report of an activist being injected with an unknown substance. We also have accounts from our head of delegation, Juliette Lamont, of her being zip-tied with her hands behind her back, forced to lie face down on the ground as the ground was pumped of water, essentially waterboarding her for upwards of an hour. She said to me that she felt like she was going to drown. So on that second prison ship, conditions were much, much worse. But even on ours, we had a French woman get shot in the leg with a beanbag round for quite literally, I mean this, quite literally no reason, just because the soldier was bored. And it drew blood and she was in substantial pain.
12: Now, Israel's ambassador to Australia, Hillel Newman, has, quote, refuted completely allegations of torture and mistreatment and told 7:30 that no activists were harmed and that they were all treated with, quote, great sensitivity. What's your reaction to this?
11: Are you going to trust the words of nearly 500 international activists who come from every walk of life? You know, we're doctors and lawyers and engineers and sparkies. The fact is that anyone defending Israel's actions by saying that activists weren't harmed is a liar. And Itamar Ben-Gvir's propaganda videos have taken the world by storm, producing, I think, the opposite response from what he intended. You know, he's there parading around prison grounds, explicitly mocking activists, demonstrating them being put in stress, torture positions, and saying that they deserve much worse. So which side is it?
12: Well, there has been growing condemnation of the actions of Israel's Security Minister Itamar Ben-Gvir from the Israeli government and from Israel's ambassador to Australia, broadly saying that Ben-Gvir's actions were not reflective of the government. Do you accept this position?
11: Not at all, not even slightly, because every officer involved in this interception and detention are representatives of the government. We saw what happened with our own eyes. When we were taken off the prison boat to Ashdod Port, we were being called one by one by our names and we were going along compliantly. This clearly wasn't interesting enough for the soldiers because they pulled a random man of Arab appearance out of the crowd into one of the shipping containers, and we heard his screams for a minute. They were torturing him explicitly to provoke a response from us. They weren't the screams of being beaten with fists or kicks. It was a constant and growing pain, more like the dislocation of a shoulder or the imposition of a stun gun over a length of time. And when we rose up to protest that treatment, they used that as an excuse to shoot us.
12: And can I clarify, they were shot with rubber bullets?
11: Yes, thank you. They were shot with beanbag rounds. Close range, within about a metre or two from the muzzle of the gun, they produce serious wounds, which many people have walked away with.
12: You're in Istanbul now, along with the 428 activists from the Freedom Flotilla. What is happening now and what comes next?
11: So we've been warmly welcomed here and taken to hospital for the treatment of the many, many injuries that we've sustained. We've got at least three Australian activists currently being scanned for broken bones, many being scanned for concussions. We've all had basic medical checkups and have started to give our testimonies to lawyers, which will be using our evidence in the International Criminal Court. From here, we'll figure out what to do next, but many of my friends here, including the Australians, have had our hearts emboldened to continue this struggle. You'd think it might be the opposite, having faced this sort of brutality, but I think we all see very clearly now that the existence of this brutality is really a threat to all of us if it's allowed to go unchecked. And that's really what scares me more than the thought of returning to Qadsiyat prison.
12: When you joined the Freedom Flotilla, you knew that activists in the past have alleged mistreatment. In a sense, you knew what you were getting into. How are you feeling now?
11: I have complete moral clarity about my decision. The main reason of the flotilla is to try and get food and medicine to Gaza, right? And we made the best shot of it that anyone ever has. We, you know, evaded, as a flotilla, the capture by the Israeli Navy for nearly 2 days. And we had many, many tons of food and aid on board. You know, it's a real shame that that's all been, you know, left adrift at sea or destroyed by the Israeli Navy. But I think giving it a go is really important to demonstrate to the world that civilians have courage and are willing to take matters into their own hands when governments like Australia fail to act under their obligations under international law.
10: And that's Zach Schofield, who was one of the 11 Australians in the Gaza aid flotilla, and he was speaking there to the ABC's Damien Carrick. And just reiterating as well that the Israel maintains that it handled all the activists with sensitivity. You're listening to ABC News Radio. Good morning, I'm Tamara Wern. Making news, the ABC can reveal Australia's spy agency issued its annual holiday threat assessment less than 2 weeks before the terrorist attack at Bondi Beach, but did not identify heightened risks to the Jewish festival, despite earlier declaring anti-Semitism as a top threat to life. ASIO's advice was circulated days after a Jewish security organisation warned police of a heightened terrorism risk at the Hanukkah by the Sea event at Bondi. Six people have been killed on Australia's roads so far this weekend. In far north Queensland, a woman and baby have died, while three people have died in a head-on crash in Sydney, and a motorcyclist has died in the New South Wales Northwest Slopes region. Now, new polling analysis has found if an election were held today, One Nation could win about 53 seats, pushing Labor into a slim majority government and wiping out the coalition in all but three states and territories. The new MRP poll conducted by the Redbridge Group and Accent Research for the Australian Financial Review quizzed more than 6,000 voters from all across the country. Kos Samaras is a polling analyst and director at Redbridge Group and was also a former Labor election campaigner. He joins us now to break down these numbers. Kos, good morning.
13: Good morning.
10: First of all, now this research has done a really detailed breakdown, a seat-by-seat analysis. How does this differ from regular polling and how that's carried out?
13: Yeah, it's fairly significant. Well, the difference is quite significant. So it's a multi-level regression with post-stratification. So we survey 6,000 Australians, or just over. We build a model from that. So, for example,

0: based on the survey findings, a 28-year-old with a university degree living in certain parts of our large cities will hand back to us via that survey, 60% of them are voting for Labor, for example. We attribute a particular value to that type of person. We then extrapolate that right across the entire Australian electorate. And then we run 1,000 simulations. And basically we're able to get a pretty fairly accurate prediction in terms of what each seat is going to deliver if an election was held this weekend.
1: Now, some of those numbers we mentioned there, that's the worst case simulation when it comes to the coalition losing out to One Nation. Can you talk us through the numbers there and what that could mean for One Nation and the coalition?
0: Yes, the median result, and we have a lower threshold than an upper threshold, but the median, which is where I would like to always focus whenever we come up with these sort of results, is Labor 76, One Nation at 53, the Coalition at 12, Independents at 8, and the Katter Party at 1. Now, the upper limit is interesting, but also the lower limit, for example, with the Coalition, is in the single digits. It's at 7 seats. The other real key finding here is that we're now seeing a very clear pattern. Labor and One Nation generally occupy electorates where there's large numbers of people with, I would say, TAFE qualifications, who have got mortgages. And the differences are that Labor has a lot more of the sort of professional constituency in amongst its base, and it's a lot more diverse as well. So it's very strong in the big cities, and One Nation's very strong, obviously, outside the big cities. The Coalition is left basically representing very old, asseted class voters.
1: Now, looking big picture, you mentioned their, you know, TAFE qualifications. I mean, the legacy of the Liberal Party is that they were Robert Menzies' forgotten people and then John Howard's battlers after that. There was a very strong identity there for the Liberals in particular. Does this polling show that they might have lost their way and they don't really know which voters to connect with? We've seen policy, Angus Taylor's announced, really swinging towards One Nation-style policy rather than what it used to.
0: Yes, absolutely. And forgotten people is an important term, because when we speak to these voters that have historically voted Liberal or National Party, they say they've been forgotten. And forgotten by the political party that they have lended support to for many, many, many years. And at the epicentre of that is a sense of being economically abandoned. So, yes, immigration is important to some of these voters, but it isn't the reason they were moving. They're moving because their lives have demonstrably declined in I would say, wealth over the last 20 years.
1: And we've seen that swing to One Nation support really beginning to surge in the polls last year. Some suspected it was some kind of polling discrepancy or anomaly, or it was a protest vote, for example, in the Farah by-election with the latest numbers. And that was a huge result for One Nation, winning their first ever seat in the lower house. Are these protest votes that we are recording now for One Nation, or does your polling show that it goes deeper than a protest?
0: It's definitely deeper, and we saw that in the South Australian election as well. And the levels of support for One Nation are so significant that I would say we are looking at something quite permanent. One Nation, for example, in the federal seat of New England, which is where Barnaby Joyce was elected as a National Party MP, that primary there now is at 48. And that's a very consistent pattern right across most regional Australia. It's so strong that in Queensland, there's nothing left of the Coalition. They are completely wiped out.
1: Well, completely wiped out in Queensland. Is there any scenario, when we're talking about the Coalition, you're talking about the Liberals and the Nationals, do the Nationals perform better on their own when they're not put together with the Coalition in questioning?
0: No, they actually, their results are worse. So the only scenario here where we see them actually survive and hold on to one or two seats is the upper threshold. The median and the low end, 0 seats. They lose everything in the entire country to One Nation.
1: Dire for the Nationals. Now, we've been speaking a lot about the rise of One Nation, what that means. We've been seen Pauline Hanson come and go from Parliament over decades. But where does your research leave the Greens? Are we also seeing the Greens eat away at Labor or Independence votes?
0: No, unfortunately for the Greens, we are seeing their vote quite stagnant. We're seeing their vote decline in some parts of the country. And I wouldn't rule out, given the rise of One Nation, that a lot of these progressive voters will start tactically voting in electorates where Labor is competing for

0: that seat versus One Nation. That's, I think, a real possibility. And I think that the Greens, unless something drastically changes, will probably have a bad day come next election, as they did last time.
1: And finally, Cos, does this division and fracturing of the Conservative wing of politics really play into Labor's hand? You mentioned there in the worst-case scenario modelling that Labor could form a minority government, but are we likely to see the end of Australia's big two-party politics?
0: Oh, yeah, I think we are definitely living for a complete change in our democracy. But I would say that Labor would also have to be very cautious here, because it has lost significant skin to One Nation as well. One Nation's gains are not all purely because of the coalition. They have come off Labor as well, particularly the electorates that Labor holds outside the big cities. So federal seat of Hunter, for example, and seats like Robertson and Dobell in New South Wales, Bendigo in Victoria and so on, they are losing significant skin to One Nation as well.
1: Yeah, so everyone's losing ground there. Well, Cos, we'll have to leave it there, but thank you so much for your insights. Thank you. That is Cos Samaras, who's a polling analyst and director at Redbridge Group. He was also a former Labor election campaigner. Now on ABC News Radio, it's time for us to get all the latest in sport with Daniel Garb. Hi, Daniel.
2: Good morning to you. The Fremantle Dockers are flying high in the AFL at the moment. They've moved to the top of the ladder. They're in pursuit of their first ever premiership, of course, and they claimed a club record 10th consecutive win last night with a 30-point victory over St Kilda at Perth Stadium. Murphy Reid was outstanding yet again, the second-year midfielder with 30 touches, while Jai Amos continues to improve. He kicked 4 goals and Pat Voss 3. As the Dockers won 104-74, Sydney can move back to the top of the ladder today if they can beat Geelong away from home. And Amos told ABC Sport his side is now focused on extending that winning run against the two-time reigning premiers Brisbane next weekend.
3: Obviously, there's acknowledgement there that we're playing good footy. That's how we look at it. And even though we won 10 in a row now, we look at it as 1-0. And we've got a big test next week against Brisbane, so it'll be a good challenge.
2: So the Dockers are at the top of the table. Essendon are now on the bottom after an 18-point loss to Richmond at the MCG last night. The Bombers lost captain Andrew McGrath, Sam Durham and Matt Guelfi to injuries before halftime. They lost 74-56. They've now lost 23 of their last 24 games. So pressure is piling in a massive way on coach Brad Scott. But he says his side fought valiantly in difficult circumstances.
4: There are always things that you think, okay, they're positives, but it's hard to talk about positives at the moment for us. You know, we're in a situation that we don't want to be in and we've got to keep fighting. At the end of the day, no one cares. But given the circumstances, the players fought to the end and gave themselves a chance to win.
2: Yeah, there'll be lots of speculation around Brad Scott's future ahead of their game against West Coast away from home next weekend. In the NRL, Canterbury has snapped a 5-match losing streak, downing the Melbourne Storm in round 12 in Sydney. Andrew Moore has the details.
5: It was a great fight back by the Bulldogs, who trailed 18-6 at halftime, having lost 5 straight games. 3 tries in the first half to Melbourne, but the Bulldogs struck early in the second half with a try to Satili Tupanua, and then back-to-back tries for Jethro Rinakama, the winger, and a finishing try to Jacob Carraz, who had a great game at fullback, while man of the match Matt Burton finished with 5 goals from 6 attempts as Canterbury won 30 points to 20 before a crowd of 14,372. The downside for the Bulldogs second rower Jacob Preston, he suffered a suspected fractured forearm. Andrew Moore, ABC Sport, Sydney.
2: And Canterbury coach Cameron Ciraldo has hit out at the rumours surrounding his club's players after that drought-breaking 30-20 win over the Storm. Ciraldo says he's proud of his players for weathering a tough period on and off the field.
6: To be honest, as much as we say to try and block it out, I think it's hard to ignore all of it. Not just the outside noise, the rumours that circulate. I'm really proud of this group that they just kept turning up and trusting in what we were doing. But I think this 5 weeks we've been through will be a blessing in disguise. You find out a lot about people.
2: And ACT Brumbies coach Stephen Larkham has lauded his team's performance and preparation after booking a Super Rugby Pacific Finals berth with a 21-14 win over New South Wales at the Sydney Football Stadium last night. The Brumbies withstood sustained periods of Waratahs pressure to secure a top six finish with veteran lock Caden Neville starring with a try and last-ditch tackle. Larkham says it was an impressive way to cement a finals appearance.
7: We knew it was a do-or-die game. There was a lot of pressure on the team coming in there, and for them to perform the way they did, preparation that they had leading into the game, putting themselves in a position to perform the way they did, there's a lot of credit that goes to the boys.
2: And New South Wales now needs to win its final regular season fixture and hope that the Queensland Reds loses its final two games in order to qualify for the finals. Excitement is building in New Zealand.

0: today because tonight Auckland FC will host the A-League Men's Grand Final against Sydney FC. Sam Wilkinson has more details.
1: A sold-out crowd at Mount Smart Stadium will see the first ever A-League Grand Final to be played outside of Australia. Auckland FC are in just their second season and earned the right to host the game when they beat Adelaide in last weekend's semi-final. New Zealand Herald senior sports writer Michael Burgess says he's never seen a build-up like this one.
2: A lot of football people in this city have been waiting a long time for something like this. You know, it actually feels to me bigger than, for example, a Super Rugby final.
1: Their opponents, Sydney FC, have come from fifth on the table, but have a formidable record in grand finals, having won five times previously.
0: Yeah, it's a great story either way. Will Auckland win the championship in just their second season, or can Sydney FC, after letting their manager go in March, go all the way to the championship from fifth place after the home and away season? So it's going to be a big night in New Zealand, that's for sure. Auckland up against Sydney FC for the A-League championship.
3: Yeah, could a fresher start get the Blues over the line? Daniel, thank you so much. That's Daniel Garb there. You're listening to ABC News Radio. It's time now for us to have a very quick look at the weather around the nation's capital cities. A top of 25, partly cloudy in Brisbane, showers increasing, 22 in Sydney, 17 cloudy in Canberra, 19 mostly sunny in Melbourne, 17 partly cloudy in Hobart, possible showers, 20 in Adelaide, 18 mostly sunny in Perth, 31 for Darwin.
4: Good morning, Kerry Worthington with ABC News. Australia's joined the UK, France and other nations in pressing Israel to stop its takeover of the occupied West Bank, Global Affairs editor Laura Tingle reports.
5: In recent months, Israel has accelerated its takeover of the occupied West Bank through increased settler violence, land seizures and new laws on ownership and archaeology, steadily transforming occupation into annexation. Overnight, Australia joined eight other nations in condemning these actions as serious breaches of international law, urging businesses not to bid for construction work in the settlements. The joint statement calls on Israel to end settlement expansion, relinquish administrative powers, and investigate the actions of its defence forces. The statement comes as members of the Israeli government openly call for West Bank annexation and the forcible displacement of its Palestinian population. Laura Tingle, ABC News, Jerusalem.
4: Russia's president has ordered the military to prepare options for retaliation after a Ukrainian drone attack on a building in a Russian-occupied part of eastern Ukraine. Russia says six people have died in the strike on a student dormitory and is accusing Ukraine of terrorism. Ukraine claims the building was being used by a Russian drone command unit, but the president, Vladimir Putin, refutes that suggestion.
6: I would like to emphasise this is important. There are no military facilities, special services facilities or related facilities near the accommodation. So there is no reason to suggest that the missiles hit the building as a result of our air defence or electronic warfare systems.
4: The US Secretary of State hasn't provided any clarity to the president's Truth Social post about sending an additional 5,000 troops to Poland. Europe correspondent Catherine Diss reports.
7: As with many things involving the US President Donald Trump, it's not always clear what he means or if he's causing unnecessary confusion. In a post on Truth Social, he pledged to send an additional 5,000 troops to Poland. There are already 10,000 there in rotation, but reports earlier this week suggested that the US might cut that by 4,000. It's not yet clear if the pledge is an additional troop deployment or just a continuation of the current rotation. The NATO Secretary General Mark Rutte says the announcement came as a surprise and is separate from a drawdown of 5,000 American troops from Germany following a spat with the Chancellor, Friedrich Merz.
4: Three people are dead in a car accident that's closed a major road in Sydney's south. The crash happened just after midnight between Sans Souci and Tarrant Point on Rocky Point Road. The Captain Cook Bridge is shut in both directions as police investigate. Motorists are being diverted to the Princes Highway. The Victorian Coalition is promising 25% of all infrastructure funding will go to regional Victoria if it's elected in November, up from about 12%. The announcement's set to be the centrepiece of the Liberal State Council for party members in the suburb of Caulfield today. Nationals leader Danny O'Brien says regional Victorians make up 25% of the population and deserve their fair share.
8: So the Nationals and Liberals are absolutely committed to making sure that we deliver for regional Victoria, that we get the infrastructure that we need and make sure that regional Victorians are

0: looked after.
1: Figures show more Australians are now giving tips, but a University of Queensland academic believes new payment technology is the main reason. Grace Whiteside has the story.
2: With the decline of cash, economics professor John Quiggin says more Australians are being confronted with an automatic tipping option that's integrated into the electronic payment technology.
3: So that's almost certainly led to an increase in tipping, but what's not clear is what people's reactions to that process have been.
2: Bundaberg restaurant owner Jen Cameron says she decided against adding the automatic tipping prompt.
4: I don't ever want a guest to feel the pressure to tip.
2: The Australian Restaurant and Cafe Association says the average tip value is $25.
1: The Weather Bureau's warning of damaging surf conditions along the southeast Queensland coast. A coastal hazard warning takes in parts of the exposed coast from the New South Wales border up to the northern tip of Kigari or Fraser Island. Senior forecaster Baden Gilbert says people should take care.
5: Over the last hour, so we've had a low spin up in the Tasman Sea, and that's been enhancing those winds all the way from Lord Howe Island across the Tasman Sea into southeast Queensland, and that's where we've had those bigger waves be generated. That low is now sitting a bit further offshore than it was yesterday, so not quite as windy as it was yesterday, but still plenty of wind about.
1: And that's the latest ABC News.
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6: Good morning, I'm Tamara Wern. It's great to have your company this Saturday, the 23rd of May. Coming up.
8: Anyone is shocked to know that the United States

0: forever renters. First, though, we do start with an ongoing health crisis in Africa. And the World Health Organization is bracing for a huge increase in the number of Ebola cases in the Democratic Republic of Congo, raising the risk level to very high. The particular strain, which has no approved vaccine or treatment, has been declared an emergency of international concern by the WHO. The BBC's James Gallagher reports.
1: Ebola is one of the most feared diseases. This outbreak's being caused by the Bundibugyo species of Ebola. It kills around 1 in 3 people infected. And the outbreak is not under control.
2: The Ebola outbreak in the Democratic Republic of the Congo is spreading rapidly. We're now revising our risk assessment to very high at the national level, high at the regional level, and low at global level.
1: Vaccines would help end the outbreak, but there isn't one approved for this species of Ebola. But scientists at the University of Oxford are already working on a new vaccine, although it's too soon to know whether it will work.
3: So how have scientists developed an experimental vaccine so quickly? Well, it's the same technology they used to make a COVID vaccine, and it starts with this, a common cold virus that infects chimpanzees. But I want you to think of it like a microscopic delivery driver, and what we're going to do is change the parcel inside. So to turn this into a COVID vaccine, scientists take this, the COVID virus, and put part of its genetic code inside. And that's how we got vaccines so quickly in 2020. And now for Ebola, we have to do the same thing again. Part of the genetic code is taken from the Bundibugyo virus and loaded inside this, effectively a viral delivery van. So now the vaccine is ready to transport those pieces of genetic code into the body, and that should train the immune system and hopefully give protection against Ebola.
4: The urgency is because there's a very large outbreak rumbling on at the moment. It's very hard to control with current public health measures. We certainly hope that they do, but if not, we want to be in a position to be able to get vaccines into the country within the next month or two to be able to then respond to the outbreak.
1: Tensions are rising in DRC. These are hospital tents set on fire after family and friends were stopped from taking a young man's body away for burial. It was a potential source of Ebola infection. The hope remains this outbreak can be contained without a vaccine, but it's being developed in case such measures fail.
0: That's the BBC's James Gallagher reporting. Now we're going to head to the United States, and the growing list of high-profile departures from the cabinet of US President Donald Trump continues after the Director of National Intelligence, Tulsi Gabbard, announced she was resigning to support her husband. Ms. Gabbard has only been in her role as Director of National Intelligence since being sworn in February last year. But the 45-year-old has announced she is now stepping down from her role at the end of the month. She notified President Trump she's given up her post to help her husband, Abraham, who is battling a rare form of bone cancer. Her resignation comes after the departures of National Security Advisor Mike Waltz and the firings of the Secretary of Homeland Security, Kristi Noem, and Attorney General Pam Bondi. CNN's Brian Todd says Tulsi Gabbard's time in the Trump administration has been short and controversial.
5: Tulsi Gabbard's resignation, she says, is effective on June 30th, so she's still got more than a month to serve in this role. According to our colleagues, they cite a senior administration official as saying that over the last few weeks, White House officials had heard rumors that Tulsi Gabbard was leaving, but that as of 2 weeks ago, she was denying that she was leaving the White House. Gabbard's tenure here has been marked by controversy, especially messaging, which has been contradictory to the Trump administration's messaging, especially regarding the war with Iran, and that has sidelined her and actually led to her being out of favor at the White House at various times. One key moment in this whole, that whole swirl of controversy came about just after the war started in late February. At that time, Trump administration officials were trying to justify the war, claiming that Iran was rebuilding its nuclear program and that Iran posed an imminent threat. But only 3 weeks after the war started, Tulsi Gabbard faced the Senate Intelligence Committee and painted a very different picture. Here's a quote from what she said to the committee. As a result of Operation Midnight Hammer, that was in June of 2025, Iran's nuclear enrichment program was obliterated. She said, there has been no efforts since then to try to rebuild their enrichment capability, end quote. That's what she testified

0: before the Senate Intelligence Committee just 3 weeks after the war began, almost completely contradicting the administration's claims that Iran was building back its nuclear capability and did pose an imminent threat. She also, in that hearing, refused to say that Iran posed an imminent threat, saying that only the president can determine that. At that time, one Democratic Senator, John Ossoff of Georgia, pointed out that's not true either, because the president is not the only person who can determine that. That is the job of the intelligence community as well. So her tenure marked by a lot of controversy, also regarding her trip down to Georgia in January of this year, when she oversaw that operation to raid some Georgia state government election records in the pursuit of Trump's false claim that the election was rigged in Georgia. A lot of eyebrows raised in that trip, basically people criticizing her, saying that was not the role of a director of national intelligence. At that time, Gabbard said that she went at the behest of President Trump. He said he didn't know anything about it. She then said, President Trump said it was then Attorney General Pam Bondi who asked her to go down. And then the message, the actual wording of who sent whom down to Georgia at that point got very muddled, with everybody pretty much denying that they had asked her to go.
1: That's CNN's Brian Todd. Returning to news here at home, and it looks like being a very wet and wintry weekend for much of the country. While a significant swell is expected on the east coast, Jonathan Howe is senior meteorologist at the Bureau of Meteorology, and he's got the latest on this weekend's weather outlook.
2: For today, we are expecting quite a showery weekend across eastern parts of New South Wales, particularly around the mid-north coast. And for Sydney, we'll see those showers picking up into the afternoon and evening. We'll be mostly dry for the rest of eastern Australia, but the next weather system is making its way across. It's a surface trough moving across South Australia today, so showers mostly across the west of the state and up towards the centre of the country. But from tomorrow, we'll start to see that rain building further east. So Adelaide, we'll start to see those showers picking up from Sunday. Melbourne as well, we'll see showers picking up later in the day. And then into Monday, it gets quite interesting across eastern Australia. We do see a very broad area of low pressure developing across the southeast of the country. It does mean we are expecting quite a lot of patchy rain all the way from the east coast over to the interior of the country, but it will mean it will be quite difficult to pinpoint the higher rainfall totals with that low pressure system being quite broad. And so really focusing sort of Monday and Tuesday around inland parts of New South Wales, we could finally see some good rainfall for the northern tablelands. And then from Wednesday, we could see that rainfall pick up across southern Queensland, where areas really desperate for rain through the Darling Downs up into central Queensland. So that'll be a really important weather system to watch if you are across eastern Australia. Rain picking up tomorrow and then really building into the middle part of the week. And quite timely as well, if you do use the Bomb Weather app, we have issued a new update, and that lets you gives you notification if you are expecting rain in the next 30 minutes of your location. So certainly keep an eye on that, especially as you head into quite a wet weekend and next week as well.
3: That would be very handy, particularly if I've got laundry out on the line. So it'll give me a warning, get your laundry back in. Jonathan, I noticed that on Friday there was a warning for damaging surf conditions for northern New South Wales and Queensland. Is that still in place for this weekend?
2: Yes, we still do have coastal hazards warnings. They're sent all the way from Garry in Queensland and down towards the New South Wales south coast. So if you are heading to the coast today, the message is to follow all advice from your surf lifesavers and local authorities. But we are expecting some pretty big waves on the foreshore that could cause beach erosion, especially for the beaches that face the south. And we are expecting sort of waves in the range of 3 to 5 metres near the beach. But offshore, those waves could be much bigger. We've already seen waves of more than 7 to 8 metres off the coast of Brisbane and Tweed Heads this morning, so that would be quite dangerous if you are sort of heading out for a surf. So we are reminding people to take care, and we are expecting those large waves to continue all the way into tomorrow and really only easing up on Monday. So it's definitely take care if you are heading down to the beach this weekend across the east coast.
1: Yeah, definitely take care. That's Jonathan Howe, senior meteorologist at the Bureau of Meteorology, speaking there to Fawzia Ibrahim. You're listening to ABC News Radio. Good morning, I'm Tamara Wern. Making news, NATO allies have expressed confusion at US President Donald Trump's decision to send 5,000 troops to Poland, just weeks after he ordered thousands of troops to be pulled out of Europe. Poland's foreign minister has welcomed the decision. Russia's president is accusing Ukraine of terrorism after an attack on a building in eastern Ukraine that has left 6 people dead. Kiev denies the accusation, saying it was targeting an elite drone command unit in Russian-controlled Luhansk. And state media in China says at least 4 people are dead and 90 others remain trapped in a collapsed mine.

0: line. Locals in the Shanxi province say the accident occurred late last night and that 247 workers were underground at the time of the incident. We're going to head home now, and Australia's expensive housing market has seen rentals increase to more than 30% of all households, with renting no longer the stepping stone to home ownership it once was. So given that, how can the rental market be made more secure? And how might the renting experience in other countries help improve life for renters here in Australia? Dorina Poyani is an associate professor in the School of Architecture, Design and Planning at the University of Queensland. She says Australia's forever renters deserve better from our politicians and regulators.
1: Well, historically in this country, home ownership was cheap compared to other countries. So a middle-class family, initially someone on one salary and then later two-salaried family could easily afford a home. That's no longer the case now. I'd say 31% of the nation rents. We're no longer a country of homeowners. So we need to adjust our attitudes around renting.
2: And when you say around or just under a third of the country rents, is that been a growing trend as the cost of housing has become more expensive?
1: Of course, yes. As home ownership becomes more expensive, more people rent. And yet they continue to be stigmatized, even though it's such a large group of people now, as well as a growing political force, I should add.
2: Indeed. Why has this situation evolved in Australia? Is it about regulatory failures, or what has really brought us to this situation?
1: I think policymaking has not caught up with reality yet. We still have this image of Australia as a country of homeowners, but it's simply not there yet. So we need to design policies that respond to this new reality we're in. A lot of people rent, and a lot of those renters will never make it into the homeownership market. I mean, unless they are beneficiaries of the bank of mom and dad, or you know, something happens, they get large inheritance and so on and so forth. But many people will just be forever renters, and we need to provide for those people as well. They're Australians with the same rights as everyone else.
2: What sort of regulations might make that situation more tenable for people? Are we talking about rent caps, more tenants' rights in terms of inspections, longer guarantees in terms of leases, that sort of thing?
1: I'm a huge supporter of rent control, and let me explain what that is. It's different to rent freeze. We heard around the previous election a lot about rent freeze, which means just freezing rents. That can only be done in shorter periods as we decide what to do. But on the longer term, we need to apply rent control, as in the rent is allowed to go up, the allowable rent increases should be tied to the consumer price index, also known as inflation. And historically, in Australia, as in other countries, rents have gone up in line with inflation. Whereas now the market is completely out of whack, where rents are going up a lot faster than inflation. That's why regulation is needed now. It wasn't so necessary before, because the market was self-regulating in the way that free market proponents expect it to. But now it's no longer self-regulating, and that's when governments need to intervene.
2: The problem here, of course, for governments is, as we've seen with the debate around changes in the federal budget to capital gains tax, to negative gearing, for example, in the investment property space, governments, they don't like to discuss these sorts of things because it's a hard sell if you're a landlord, if you have an investment property, to what then have someone say, well, you can only put the rent up by so much each year.
1: Okay, so in this country, less than 60% of people are homeowners, right? And not all of homeowners are property investors. A lot of homeowners, they just own a unit or a house for themselves to live in, but they haven't invested in the property market. So we shouldn't assume that that landlords are such a powerful political force. I think we're giving them more power than they actually have. And let me also say this, some landlords,

0: would be okay with longer leases, actually, because there are predatory landlords out there that will rent their units to the highest bidder every time. But there are also many small-scale landlords who'd rather rent a little bit below market as long as they have a good tenant there who stays, takes care of the property, and so on and so forth. So out of the landlords, not all of them would be against regulation. So let's not make them into an insurmountable force, let's
1: Okay.
0: say.
1: All right. Tell me, how well does that the model of like rent controls, for example, work in the US? It's been in place for many, many decades in New York, for example.
0: And in California, many, many decades in California as well. And it offers quite a lot of protection to a lot of people. The problem with the California rent control is that at some stage, the state introduces so-called vacancy decontrol, meaning that you're protected while you're in a unit. The rent is only allowed to go up this much, tied to the CPI. And actually, a lot of times, it's not even 100% of the CPI rate is below that, because sometimes inflation is way too high and you don't want people to pay an excessive amount of rent. Any rent that's, or any housing cost that's more than a third of income is considered, in the unaffordability levels. But so anyways, vacancy decontrol, what it does is once a tenant moves out, then the rent can go up to market.
1: Okay.
0: And so that's not a great system because generally, I mean, there have been analysis of this, the housing affordability overall is undermined. So I would say if we decide to go for rent control in this country, we should not do vacancy decontrol.
1: Okay. And tell me, what do you think of the emerging sort of affordable social housing model here, which, for better or worse, is really slowly replacing the old public housing model? Is that an answer in this space, or are we talking about different things here?
0: I mean, it's great. Public housing is great. Social housing is great. Co-housing is great. And I'm supportive of all of those models. But any model that requires new construction will be very slow to materialize. Whereas rent control is something that we can adopt next month if we're so willing, right? You just pass a law and that's it. It's done. There will be some program administration cost, but that's minuscule compared to building a whole multi-story building, right? So I'd say this is sort of a first line of defense. And then as we wait for the housing supply to go up, at least people that are already tenants, they're protected. They can stay in place.
1: Just finally, Dorina, we talked about regulatory issues or the lack thereof in Australia. Is there also just this broader cultural bias, going back to the whole idea of the great Australian dream of home ownership, that there's no other way of living other than eventually aiming to own your own home, and governments, as a result, essentially forgot about renters. As a nation, almost we became conditioned to seeing renting as a sort of second best way of living.
0: Well, I'm sorry to say, but the Australian dream is dead. The Australian dream of owning a home. If you have a third of the nation that are renters, then there is no Australian dream there. So we need to think of a place where there is a whole different mixture of tenure. Some people will be homeowners, some people will be renters, some will be long-term renters, some may have co-housing type of agreements where you're sort of half tenant, half owner. So yeah, we need to be prepared to with policy and regulation around all those different types of tenure rather than keep clinging to the Australian dream of home ownership and trying to push everyone into the home ownership market.
2: That's Dorina Poiani, who's an associate professor at the University of Queensland, speaking to News Radio's Scott Wales. And now it's time for us to check in with all the latest sport with Daniel Garb. Good morning, Daniel.
3: Good morning. Fremantle has moved to the top of the AFL ladder after a club record 10th consecutive win over St Kilda at home last night, while Richmond has piled more pain on Essendon at the MCG. To continue round 11, Clint Wheeldon has the details.
4: After an arm wrestle for three quarters, the Dockers kicked six of the final seven goals of the game to move back on top of the AFL ladder. Murphy Reid was outstanding with 30 touches and a goal. Shea Bolton put forward claims for both mark and goal of the year, and Jai Amos kicked four goals. Richmond won the annual Dreamtime at the G match, picking up their second win of the year with an 18-point victory over Essendon. Brad Scott's team is now bottom.

0: of the ladder. Both teams' injury woes have increased. Three players were taken to hospital. Bomber Andrew McGrath with a broken jaw and Archer May with a rib injury, while Tiger Tom Lynch went after the game. He had copped a knock to the larynx.
1: So Brad Scott is now under massive pressure at Essendon. There's going to be a week of speculation at least heading into their game against West Coast away from home next week. That's after that 18-point loss to Richmond. That put them on the bottom of the table. They've lost 23 of their last 24 games. But after some injuries in the first half, Scott says his side fought valiantly in difficult circumstances.
2: There are always things that you think, okay, they're positives, but it's hard to talk about positives at the moment for us. You know, we're in a situation that we don't want to be in and we've got to keep fighting. At the end of the day, no one cares. But given the circumstances, the players fought to the end and gave themselves a chance to win.
1: AFL history will be made today when Collingwood great Scott Pendlebury runs out on the MCG for his record-breaking 433rd career game in the AFL. The 38-year-old started his career at Collingwood 20 years ago, and he will break the record held by North Melbourne's Brent Harvey this afternoon when the Pies take on West Coast. Leanne Saunders has been part of Collingwood's cheer squad for 30 years and says she feels privileged to have helped make Pendlebury's milestone banner.
3: I've seen Pendlebury from the beginning, right from the beginning. So I've been to every milestone that he's had. I travelled interstate. I've done the whole lot. So to be there out on ground with his family, it's going to be amazing for me. I don't know. I think I might be a little bit emotional. I don't know. I'm not sure.
1: Canterbury coach Cameron Ciraldo has hit out at the rumours surrounding his club's players after a drought-breaking 30-20 win over Melbourne at Stadium Australia last night. The Bulldogs fought back from a 12-point halftime deficit with Jethro Rinnakama scoring a double as they snapped a five-game losing streak. Ciraldo says he's proud of his players for weathering what's been a tough period on and off the field.
4: To be honest, as much as we say to try and block it out, I think it's hard to ignore all of it. Not just the outside noise, the rumours that circulate. I'm really proud of this group that they just kept turning up and trusting in what we were doing. But I think this 5 weeks we've been through will be a blessing in disguise. You find out a lot about people.
1: New South Wales' hopes of making the Super Rugby Pacific Finals are hanging by a thread after going down 21-14 to the Brumbies at the Sydney Football Stadium last night. The Waratahs were on the front foot for large stretches of the game, but they were unable to make their pressure tell, as the ACT team secured a top six finish thanks to a standout performance from veteran lock Caden Neville. The Waratahs must win their final game of the regular season now and watch the Queensland Reds and hope that they lose their final two fixtures in order to book a finals berth. Waratahs captain Matt Phillip told Stan Sport his side was its own worst enemy.
5: We created a lot of opportunities, but it's been a common theme throughout our season, just that last pass, drop ball, turnover, penalties. It's hard to get feedback on that. What do I say? Don't drop the ball, you know? So we've got to find a way to fix that.
1: And it is A-League Grand Final day, and tonight New Zealand's biggest city of Auckland will host the decider when their team take on Sydney FC for the championship. Mount Smart Stadium is sold out. It has been for the entirety of the week. They're in their second season, Auckland, and are already gunning for a championship after winning the Premier's Plate last year under coach Steve Corica, who was, of course, the Sydney FC great and led them to two championships. They've won five championships all up, so looking to extend their record. New Zealand Herald senior sports writer Michael Burgess says it will be a contest between two evenly matched sides.
6: Sydney have got definitely the best defensive record in the league. The new coach has really sorted out the defence. They're extremely hard to break down, so they'll be tough. Auckland have got more attacking threats. They're extremely good from corners, from set pieces. They'll back themselves to do the job.
1: Big night tonight, the A-League Grand Final between Auckland and Sydney FC from Auckland, where it's going to be a cauldron-type atmosphere for the Sky Blues to step into.
7: Yes, definitely so. So hopefully they can get across the line. Not showing any bias there, but Daniel, thank you so much. That's Daniel Garb. You're listening to ABC News Radio this Saturday, the 23rd of May. We are coming up to 9 o'clock Eastern Time, 8:30 in the centre and 7 a.m. in the West. In a moment, 5 minutes of news.

0: Good morning, Kerry Worthington with ABC News. An ABC investigation can reveal that an ASIO threat assessment less than 2 weeks before the Bondi attack failed to identify heightened risks to Hanukkah celebrations. Sean Rubenstein Dunlop from ABC Investigations has more.
1: In its annual holiday season threat assessment, the intelligence agency warned that religious festivals like Hanukkah and Christmas could be targeted by terrorists. The ABC has learned the assessment didn't single out any elevated risks to Hanukkah events, even though ASIO had declared anti-Semitic

0: pragmatism its top priority in terms of threat to life. Police relied on the document to guide security preparations for major events. They only assigned 4 officers to the Bondi Hanukkah event, even though the Jewish community had warned of a heightened terror risk. ASIO Chief Mike Burgess is expected to be questioned next week at the Royal Commission public hearings.
1: Lebanese health authorities say 6 paramedics have been killed in 2 Israeli strikes on the south of the country. The ministry says the attacks are violations of international law. The Israeli military says it struck Hezbollah infrastructure sites in one incident and 2 Hezbollah militants riding motorcycles in another area. Russia's president is accusing Ukraine of terrorism after an attack on a building in eastern Ukraine that's left 6 people dead. Kyiv denies the accusation, saying it was targeting an elite drone command unit in Russian-controlled Luhansk. Moscow claims the building was a student dormitory. Vladimir Putin says he's ordered the military to prepare options for a retaliatory strike.
2: The attack was not random. It came in 3 waves. 16 unmanned aerial vehicles struck the same location. Of course, we will investigate the details. They will be investigated. The appropriate conclusions will be drawn.
1: US President Donald Trump has appointed a new acting director of national intelligence following the resignation of Tulsi Gabbard. America's editor John Lyons has more.
3: Tulsi Gabbard has resigned, saying her husband has a rare form of bone cancer. Ms. Gabbard is the 3rd senior woman to leave President Trump's cabinet in as many months. But unlike Kristi Noem and Pam Bondi, who were fired, Ms. Gabbard's resignation appears genuinely to be for personal reasons. In recent months, President Trump and Ms. Gabbard have had clear differences over the Iran war. Ms. Gabbard says there was no imminent threat to the US from Iran, while Mr. Trump insisted there had been. Ms. Gabbard steps down at the end of June. President Trump has appointed Aaron Lucas as acting director. John Lyons, ABC News, Washington.
1: A Queensland man will face court today charged over alleged online extremist activity. Details from Joshua McIntosh.
4: Counter-terrorism authorities yesterday carried out a search warrant at Bowenville, southwest of Dalby, and charged a 48-year-old man. It's alleged he used an encrypted social media platform to encourage others to carry out acts of politically motivated violence in Australia and overseas. The 48-year-old's been charged with 1 count of using a carriage service to menace, harass or cause offence, which carries a maximum penalty of 5 years imprisonment. He's due to appear before the Warwick Magistrates Court today. Investigations are ongoing.
1: Police have revealed they went to a home in Sydney South to speak to a man who was killed in a triple fatal car crash moments later. Chantelle El-Khoury reports.
5: Police say they were first called to a home in Gymea Bay after midnight over a concern for welfare, where a 42-year-old man left in a white Audi before officers could speak with him. Shortly after, emergency services were called to Rocky Point Road at Sans Souci after reports of a 2-vehicle crash. Police allege the Audi struck a barrier and landed on a Toyota sedan. The Audi driver and the 2 occupants of the Toyota all died at the scene and are yet to be formally identified.
1: AFL history will be made today when Collingwood's Scott Pendlebury runs out onto the MCG to play his record-breaking 433rd career game. The 38-year-old started his AFL career at Collingwood 20 years ago and is currently the equal record holder for most AFL-VFL games played. He'll set a new record when the Pies take on West Coast this afternoon. Leanne Saunders has been part of the Collingwood Cheers squad for 30 years and says she feels privileged to have helped make Pendlebury's milestone banner.
6: I've seen Pendlebury from the beginning, right from the beginning, so I've been to every milestone that he's had. I travelled interstate, I've done the whole lot. So to be there out on ground with his family, it's going to be amazing for me. I don't know, I think I might be a little bit emotional. I don't know, I'm not sure.
1: That's the latest ABC News.
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7: Good morning, I'm Tamara Wern. It's great to have your company this Saturday, the 23rd of May. Coming up, new polling shows One Nation is posing a serious threat, not just to the Coalition, but also to Labor. There's been a horror weekend on Australia's roads. 6 are dead in multiple crashes as police reveal new details about one of the incidents in Sydney.
9: And they found a white Audi sedan had collided with a blue Camry sedan, with the Audi landing on the Camry's roof.

0: Yes, we will bring you an update from New South Wales Police from that crash in southern Sydney, which happened just after midnight. But first, a steep rise in the One Nation vote is disrupting the political status quo in Australia. It's something that one prominent strategist is using as evidence that the country's two-party political system has been dismantled. Kos Samaras is predicting that the Greens could pick up many Labor voters as Liberal supporters move to One Nation. James Wakelin has this report.
1: At the SA state election in March, nearly one in four South Australians voted for Pauline Hanson's One Nation. Then, earlier this month, in the New South Wales seat of Farrer, previously a coalition stronghold, One Nation claimed its first ever federal lower house seat. Political analysts say the results come amid a structural shift away from the two major political parties.
2: You are truly the queen of Australia.
3: It's definitely my view, already collapsed. We are now in a multi-party system.
1: Kos Samaras is a former Labor election campaigner who now runs a polling firm. He says data shows people are deserting Labor and Liberal, particularly when people are struggling financially.
3: 42% of Gen Xers are likely to be voting for One Nation. The flip side to that is that 42% of Gen Z, that is Australians between the ages of 18 and 28, are likely to be voting for the Greens.
4: The real question is simple. Should any government have this level of control over its citizens? Hi, guys.
1: George Alexander Mamalis is a podcaster and a social media influencer, as well as SA state coordinator for Charlie Kirk's right-wing movement, Turning Point.
4: If I said I was a One Nation vote 10 years ago, that would be game over in terms of my social viability.
1: Mr. Mamalis's One Nation is focusing on issues such as migration, following the success of Reform UK overseas.
4: Australia isn't ready, the infrastructure isn't ready. So they'll start businesses and they'll work for cheaper, they'll work harder than anyone else will.
1: While the Greens concede that One Nation is tapping into voter anger, it describes the party's stance on migration as political snake oil.
5: I hate to see migrants being demonised and vilified and scapegoated. And that's what we've been seeing from One Nation.
6: All eyes will turn to Victoria next to see what voters decide there later this year, with a hung parliament a genuine possibility.
0: That's James Wakelin reporting. Now, US Secretary of State Marco Rubio has tried to reassure European allies at a NATO ministers' meeting in Sweden after a confusing series of announcements about US troop deployments to the region. Now, NATO allies had been left bewildered by contradictory statements coming from US President Donald Trump and his top aides, including an announcement last week that troop levels would be reduced in Poland, which the US president appears to have reversed now, saying he will send an extra 5,000 troops to the country. The announcement also came days after the US said 5,000 troops will be pulled out of Germany, after German Chancellor Friedrich Merz criticised the US war with Iran. Marco Rubio says the US is ultimately planning to reduce its deployments in Europe.
7: What's happening now is that any decision that's announced or made is viewed through the broader context of some of the, you know, the frictions that we've had in recent months. But at the end of the day, I think it's well understood in the alliance that the United States troop presence in Europe is going to be adjusted. That work was already ongoing, and it's been done in coordination with our allies. I'm not saying they're going to be thrilled about it, but they certainly are aware of it. You know, we have obligations in the Indo-Pacific, we have obligations in the Middle East, we have obligations in the Western Hemisphere. So this has been an ongoing process. It shouldn't be a surprise to anybody.
0: That's U.S. Secretary of State Marco Rubio. Now, CNN's Jennifer Hansler says U.S. policy is constantly changing.
8: There was also confusion here in Washington as well, particularly last week when we heard that the U.S. was canceling a planned deployment of thousands of troops to Poland. Capitol Hill sources said that the committees of jurisdiction, the Senate Armed Services Committee, the House Armed Services Committee, were not informed of that decision. We saw some rare bipartisan pushback on that announcement that they were canceling that troop deployment. Poland is seen as, you know, sort of the model ally when it comes to dealing with administration. They have stepped up their defense spending to almost 5%. This is something that Trump has called for from all

0: NATO allies. They have hosted thousands of U.S. troops on Polish soil. So there was a lot of confusion last week when there was that announcement that they were canceling that deployment. A lot of scrambling between Polish officials and U.S. officials to try to figure out what was going on there. There was some visits by Polish defense officials here as well to try to set the groundwork for figuring out what was going on. And then we saw last night this sudden announcement from the U.S. president saying that they were going to deploy an additional 5,000 troops to Poland. So there has been this just rapid back and forth when it comes to that troop deployment. And I think that speaks to the broader confusion and the broader uncertainty about what exactly the U.S.'s commitment is to its troop presence in Europe and to the broader NATO alliance. Of course, Trump has repeatedly lambasted the alliance, saying that they have not done enough to support the U.S. war against Iran. He has spoken out against specific members in particular. And we have seen a lot of changes that have seemed to be in response to that frustration. And what we saw from Secretary Rubio earlier today was him trying to downplay that this is a reaction to that frustration. He's trying to say that this was a planned response. And so he was trying to reassure those allies there in Sweden today.
1: That's CNN's Jennifer Hansler reporting. Staying with U.S. politics, and U.S. Director of National Intelligence Tulsi Gabbard has announced she will step down from her role. Her resignation comes at a precarious time, with weeks of diplomacy failing to reach an agreement to end the war in Iran. Our America's editor John Lyons is in Washington, and he explains what led to Ms. Gabbard's resignation.
2: This is big breaking news in America. Tulsi Gabbard is now the third prominent woman to leave the Trump cabinet in as many months. The first was Kristi Noem and then Pam Bondi. Now, those two were actually fired by Donald Trump. He's famous. He sort of developed that skill when he ran the television show The Apprentice, the famous "You're fired." Well, he said that to both Kristi Noem and Pam Bondi. The difference on this occasion, though, is Tulsi Gabbard genuinely appears to be leaving for personal reasons. I know people often say someone's leaving for personal reasons, but Ms. Gabbard has said today in a statement that her husband has recently been diagnosed with a rare form of bone cancer, and that she wants to help him through this in coming months. So hopefully he will recover from that, but she says that she simply can't be the Director of National Intelligence at the same time as she is trying to look after her husband. And so it looks like it is genuinely for personal reasons, but, you know, this is a major sort of change. And coincidentally, I don't think this is related to this, but a few weeks ago, Tulsi Gabbard was questioned before the Senate here in Washington, and she was asked, did she believe that Iran was about to attack America, or there was an imminent danger to America, which is the argument Donald Trump has been putting for justification for Israel and the US to attack Iran, and she said no. And so that was a major public disagreement with the president, but it looks like this is genuinely for personal reasons. This is the third major person in this sort of senior level, plus he's lost the head of the army is resigned. So there appears to be a fair bit of tumultuous activity at the top levels of the government. So for the first 6 months or so of this second Trump term, there was relative stability, but you can now start to see that there are growing tensions there. And I think the Iran war is central to a lot of this. Let's not forget that Vice President J.D. Vance, he strongly opposed this war. He was, in fact, the only one at the time in that situation room who said, do we really want to go to war with Iran? We don't know where it will go. We don't know what direction it might take. We don't know what it will mean for the region. And, of course, Vice President Vance has been proved to have been correct in retrospect.
1: That's our America's editor, John Lyons. You're listening to ABC News Radio. Good morning, I'm Tamara Wern. Making news, Lebanese health authorities say six paramedics have been killed in two Israeli strikes on the south of the country. The ministry says the attacks are violations of international law. The Israeli military says it struck Hezbollah infrastructure sites in one incident and two Hezbollah militants riding motorcycles in another area. Leaders in rebel-controlled Goma have made their first public appeal for international assistance in containing

0: an Ebola virus outbreak. Overall, there are now more than 750 confirmed cases, and the suspected death toll is now approaching 180. And back home, a man has been charged over an alleged homemade weapons operation at his home in Logan, south of Brisbane. Officers claim they found three industrial-scale 3D printers, as well as plans to manufacture restricted weapons. We're going to stay with news from here at home, and three separate road accidents have continued a difficult run on Australian roads, with multiple fatalities across two states. ABC News Radio's Tim McGlone reports.
1: Six people have died after a horror 12-hour period on Australian roads. There were two fatalities in far north Queensland after a crash at the Captain Cook Highway at Oak Beach, south of Port Douglas, just after 4 o'clock yesterday afternoon. Police say a ute struck a sedan and a hatchback near the intersection of the highway and Reynolds Road. The driver of the hatchback, a 25-year-old woman, and a baby who was in the passenger seat, both died at the scene. Another passenger, a 22-year-old woman, was airlifted to Cairns Hospital with life-threatening injuries. Shortly after, a woman died after a motorcycle crash in New South Wales' Northwest Slopes region. Emergency services were called to Warrialda just before 5 yesterday afternoon. The rider, believed to be in her 40s, died after the motorcycle left the road and crashed. Those accidents preceded a triple fatal road crash in southern Sydney just after midnight this morning. Police say two vehicles collided on Rocky Point Road at San Susie. They say a sedan landed on its roof after a collision. Two drivers and a passenger were killed. A crime scene has been established as an investigation is carried out. It continues a difficult stretch on Australian roads. There were 121 road fatalities in the month of April, more than 20% higher than the average for April over the previous 5 years.
0: That's ABC News Radio's Tim McGlone reporting there. Now, New South Wales police have just given an update on that fatal crash in Sydney South. We will bring you some more details shortly, but they've revealed they went to a home in Gymea Bay to speak to a man who was then later killed in that triple fatal car crash. Police say they were first called to that home over a concern for welfare, where a 42-year-old man left in a white Audi before officers could speak with him. Shortly after, emergency services were called to Rocky Point Road in San Susie after reports of a two-vehicle crash. Now, New South Wales police allege that Audi struck a barrier and landed on top of a Toyota sedan. So we will bring you some more information from New South Wales police on that horrific crash there that's happened in Sydney South, but also those other fatalities that have happened around the nation as well on Australia's roads this weekend. Now, we're going to head overseas, and at one point on Friday, 97 of the 100 hottest cities in the world could be found in one single country, and that's India. Indian heat waves are not exactly new or rare, but it seems they're getting hotter, with temperatures of 47 degrees Celsius recorded during the day. Anjal Prakash is a professor of public policy at Flame University in Pune and the lead author of the UN Climate Change Panel's most recent report on climate change and cities. He explains what's causing these extremely high temperatures in India.
2: There's a compounding impact of the climate change that we are seeing in terms of the heat wave that we are experiencing this moment. There has been what we call the super El Nino effect, which is also impacting. So world's climate is changing, but the impact of this is becoming very strong on Indian city. There's also other issues of urban planning, the local factors. So many Indian cities also have dense concrete and a little green cover, which also amplifies the urban heat island effect. There's a low humidity in some regions, around 8%, which makes the air hotter. It is all culminating into a huge heat wave which is sprawling all across India.
3: So has India been slow in adapting or coming up with mitigations for this?
2: So mitigation is a long-term project. Adaptation is something which one can do immediately. So Indian Meteorological Department actually has issued daily heat wave bulletins and the color-coded 5 days forecast. The early warning, the healthcare readiness and also urban cooling measures have also been taken up by the government. We are seeing about 250 districts in 23 states are being covered in the heat wave. And that is a huge, huge number that we had not expected. expected to come.
3: Have the numbers of people who have died as a direct result of this heat wave been quantified?
2: So mortality attributing to heat wave is very difficult to definitely bring in. But what we know from the latest information that we have is that about 37 direct heat-related deaths have occurred.

0: covered. There has also been hundreds of suspected heat stroke cases that have been confirmed nationwide. There's an extreme pre-monsoon heat push temperature, which has almost gone to about 45 degrees centigrade in many regions. And in some regions, it's crossed 46.9 degrees centigrade. And these are extreme temperature that we have not seen before in those areas.
1: I see the government has been calling on people to limit their use of electricity. I guess a lot of people who have the ability to are switching on air conditioning, and certain strata of society presumably being affected a lot worse than others.
0: Exactly. So the bottom 40% of people, you know, especially the migrant workers who are exposed to extreme heat conditions due to their work in, say, construction areas, are under huge threat. Immediate measures have been taken by some of the states where the heat advisory has been issued. The number of working hours have been shifted so that peak heat doesn't strike them. But it is not a foolproof situation.
1: What kind of public pressure is there on the authorities to act?
0: Any of these things doesn't make a political pressure as much as others do. You also have to understand that India has gone through different elections this moment, and none of these issues have become an election agenda.
1: Is there a sense that for the government, this is seen as something that has to be put off, that development is more important than tackling climate change in the short term?
0: The government is very clear that we have to combat climate change. The issue of coal, for example, is very prominent, but we are also talking about climate equity. Those countries who have actually created the problem of climate change, they should fix their problem first. Going net zero, we will definitely follow it. The second stance is that this is not either-or situation. We must fix the problem as we are doing. But you have to understand that climate change is a global phenomenon, and it has a very localized implications for the lives and lives of the people. That means that if we have to tackle climate change, we have to tackle at the global level. At the local level, we can only adapt and mitigate as much as possible.
2: And that was Professor Anjal Prakash, lead author of the UN Climate Change Panel's most recent report on climate change and cities, speaking with the BBC's James Kumarasamy. Now, Turkey's main opposition party has vowed to fight a court order which ousted its leader. A growing political crisis could prolong the 23-year rule of President Recep Tayyip Erdogan. The European Union has raised concerns about the rule of law and judicial independence in Turkey, which is hoping to join the bloc. Deutsche Welle's David Shaw reports.
3: Speaking to a rally in the capital Ankara, the opposition CHP leader Özgür Özel was defiant in the face of the court ruling.
4: I'm in this building in my office and I'm not going anywhere.
3: It comes a day after an appeals court declared the results of the CHP's 2023 Congress null and void, citing unspecified irregularities. It was at that meeting that Özgür Özel was chosen as the party's leader. It effectively reinstates Özel's predecessor, Kemal Kılıçdaroğlu. He's a divisive figure who lost the last national election to Erdogan. The CHP called the ruling a judicial coup and promised to fight it through legal appeals. Critics see the ruling as yet another move by Erdogan and his AKP party to cement their 23-year grip on power.
5: Democracy, where is it? There's no such thing as democracy anymore. The people, we've experienced this before, haven't we? We've seen this too, haven't we? Democracy is over in the Republic of Turkey. We're very sad, very hurt. We're done for.
4: As a citizen, I just feel suffocated. Because at this point, people have no faith left in democracy. Looking at the previous anti-democratic moves, this was obviously going to happen. But when it actually happens, you realize how serious the situation is. Right now, I don't think there's anything we can do besides taking to the streets and defending our rights.
2: And that report there was from Deutsche Welle's David Shaw. Now on ABC News Radio, it's time for us to get all the latest in sport with Daniel Garb. G'day, Daniel. Oh, and we don't seem to have Daniel there. I will check in and see if he is there again for us. So you're listening to ABC News Radio this Saturday, the 23rd of May. We are coming up to 9:30 Eastern Time, 9 o'clock in the centre and 7:30 in the west. And I think we've got Daniel back there for us with all the latest sports news. G'day, Daniel.
6: Good morning. Sorry, I just missed the intro there, but I'm ready for your sports news. We're going to start with a bit of NRL in Melbourne. Coach Craig Bellamy says he's side is currently being steamrolled in its matches. The Storm has conceded a 12-point

0: half-time lead to lose 30-20 to Canterbury last night as last season's beaten grand finalists registered an eighth defeat of the season. Bellamy's side isn't fighting hard enough to protect its lead in games.
1: We ain't getting run down, we're getting steamrolled. It's disappointing. I say we've always prided ourselves on, you know, if we get a lead, we'll protect it. And we'll protect it hard and, you know, with a bit of ferocity, you know, but we're just sort of laying down belly up and come and get us.
0: In the AFL, Fremantle has moved to the top of the table. They surged late to claim a club record 10th consecutive AFL victory last night with a 30-point win over St Kilda. Murphy Reid starred once again, the second-year midfielder with 30 touches and a goal. Jai Amos kicked 4, Pat Voss 3, as the Dockers moved to the top with a 104-74-point win. Now, Sydney can reclaim top spot on the ladder with the win away to Geelong Academia Park today. Amos told ABC Sport his side isn't getting carried away. They're simply focused on extending their winning run against the two-time reigning premiers Brisbane next weekend.
2: Obviously, there's acknowledgement there that we're playing good footy. That's how we look at it. And even though we won 10 in a row now, we look at it as 1-0. And we've got a big test next week against Brisbane, so it'll be a good challenge.
0: Yeah, it's a good story to follow through the rest of the AFL season. Fremantle in its quest for its first AFL premiership. St Kilda, meanwhile, say there are positives to take from that 30-point defeat to the Dockers. Ross Lyon, their coach, says his ninth-place side applied itself well against the competition's new leaders.
3: Our young players just saw the consistency you need tonight. And again, collectively, we're in the game. So we just got to get better method because I think our intent was pretty good and we came up short.
0: Port Adelaide play Carlton at home tonight and their stand-in captain, Zach Butters, set to play his 150th game. His future, though, remains up in the air. He has yet to re-sign at Port and he is being linked to just about every single club in Victoria. His coach, Josh Carr, says Butters has been an impressive leader at the club.
4: I was super impressed. He plays the game one way, he trains one way, he only knows one way to play footy. So, look, it's been a pleasure to coach.
0: It is A-League Grand Final day and tonight the first ever Grand Final will be played outside of Australia when Auckland host the decider at a sold-out Mount Smart Stadium against Sydney FC. Sam Wilkinson has more.
5: Despite being just 2 years old, Auckland FC have captured the attention of New Zealand's biggest city. Today's grand final against the Sky Blues is a sellout, and Michael Burgess, who is a senior sports writer at the New Zealand Herald, says it also comes ahead of the FIFA World Cup, which will feature the national team for the first time in 16 years.
6: To have a game this big in Auckland just doesn't happen. So certainly it's fantastic timing for New Zealand football and for the sport itself.
5: Auckland FC finished the regular season third on the table and beat Melbourne City and Adelaide to reach the grand final, while Sydney FC finished fifth and beat Melbourne Victory and Newcastle Jets.
0: And Manchester City manager Pep Guardiola has confirmed he will leave the club after their final game of the season against Aston Villa tomorrow night. Guardiola has led City to 6 Premier League titles and a Champions League victory as well. In honour of his impact, City's newly developed North Stand will be named after him, while a statue will also be built for Guardiola. Manchester United, meanwhile, have confirmed the appointment of Michael Carrick as their permanent head coach on a 2-year contract. The 44-year-old took interim charge after Ruben Amorim was sacked in January and has delivered Champions League qualification with an impressive run of form. He is United's 8th permanent manager in the 13 years since Sir Alex Ferguson departed. That's all in sport for now.
7: Daniel, thank you so much. That's Daniel Garb. You're listening to ABC News Radio. It's time to have a look at the weather across the nation's capital cities. Starting in Brisbane, partly cloudy, a top of 25 degrees today, heading for a top of 22 in Sydney, but showers increasing. Cloudy and heading for a maximum of 17 in Canberra. Melbourne, you will head for a top of 19 degrees today, mostly sunny for you. In Hobart, partly cloudy, climbing to 17. In Adelaide, a possible shower, a top of 20 degrees. It's 15 right now. In Perth, it's just 7 degrees at the moment, but you are in for a warm and sunny day, heading for a top of 18 degrees. In Darwin, mostly sunny and a top of 31 degrees on the way. Right now, it's 25.

0: Good morning, Kerry Worthington with ABC News. Australia has joined the UK, France and other nations in pressing Israel to stop its takeover of the occupied West Bank. Global Affairs editor Laura Tingle reports from Jerusalem.
1: While settler violence is the most visible sign of increasing Israeli incursions into the occupied West Bank, Israel has also escalated its land grab and measures to cripple the Palestinian economy, moves which ministers openly declare are designed to lead to annexation and the forced displacement of Palestinians. Overnight, Australia joined eight other countries condemning these actions as serious breaches of international law, urging businesses not to bid for construction work in the settlements. The statement also calls on Israel to lift tight restrictions on the Palestinian Authority and West Bank economy, which are making it increasingly impossible for Palestinians to make a living or keep services running.
0: Australian activists detained as part of a Gaza aid flotilla intercepted by Israel will soon make their way home. The 11 Australians are now in Turkey amid accusations that some of the protesters received unacceptable treatment from their captors. Despite video of Israeli Minister Itamar Ben-Gvir taunting the activists, Israel maintains it handled them with sensitivity. One of the Australians, Zach Schofield, says the videos are worrying.
2: Itamar Ben-Gvir's propaganda videos have taken the world by storm, producing, I think, the opposite response from what he intended. You know, he's there parading around prison grounds, explicitly mocking activists. So which side is it?
0: In the Democratic Republic of Congo, leaders in rebel-controlled Goma have made their first public appeal for international assistance in containing an Ebola outbreak. The Congo River M23 Rebel Alliance is working to contain the virus and warns it could spread across the Great Lakes region without coordinated intervention. There are now hundreds of confirmed cases and the suspected death toll is approaching 180. An epidemiologist serving with the rebel group, Dr. Freddie Kaniki, says a bipartisan effort is required.
3: It is truly shameful that politics can take precedence over everything else whilst people are dying. There comes a time when humanity must prevail, a time when we must say, let's get on with it. Let's put politics aside for now and focus on the people. Then we'll come back to politics later. This disease knows no borders.
0: A leading polling analyst says Australia's two-party system is collapsing, with data suggesting the Greens could soon challenge Labor the way One Nation is disrupting the Liberal Party. James Wakeland reports.
4: One Nation's rising popularity has seen voters turning away from the coalition. Polling analyst and former Labor election campaigner Cos Samaras says the results are part of a structural shift away from the two major political parties.
5: It's definitely my view, already collapsed. We are now in a multi-party system.
4: Mr. Samaras says data is showing a change in voting patterns, particularly when people are struggling financially. And while older Liberal voters are moving to One Nation, younger Labor supporters are going to the Greens. He says if the trend holds, the Victorian state election will show a further abandonment of the major parties.
0: Officials have expressed regret after seven shipping containers filled with waste and fuel floated away on a giant iceberg in Antarctica. Antarctic reporter Jarno Gibson has more.
6: German expeditioners had positioned the shipping containers on the edge of an ice shelf awaiting collection by a ship, but a week-long blizzard caused a section of the ice to break off. The iceberg and the containers were later located 140 kilometres away. Only some of the contents could be retrieved by helicopter. Officials believe the containers, including one with almost 10,000 litres of diesel, sank to the seabed after the iceberg disintegrated. The details of the unusual incident, which occurred in January, were revealed in a report tabled at this week's annual meeting of Antarctic Treaty Nations.
0: Griffith University has partnered with a Taiwanese biotechnology company to establish an Australian base at the Gold Coast campus. Five Intelligene scientists will help researchers fast-track therapeutic candidates in Australia. Professor Nigel McMillan says the partnership will help translate research into real-world outcomes.
7: We're all seeing these outbreaks of various viruses, for example, you know, Hanta, Ebola, etc. And the sorts of therapies we need to treat those diseases really are only in development, and this is exactly what I think Griffith are supplying the facilities for this company to investigate.
0: New South Wales transport officials are reminding people to avoid cars for their trip to Sydney's Vivid Festival, with thousands of extra public transport services being added throughout the event. Vivid kicked off last night and will run for 22 nights. Millions of visitors are expected in Sydney's CBD. ABC News.
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8: Good morning, I'm Tamara Wern. It's great to have your company this Saturday, the 23rd of May. Coming up.
9: Well, it is confusing indeed, and not always easy to navigate. I welcome if they increase their presence in Poland.
8: NATO leaders meet in Sweden as Donald Trump backflips on sending troops to Poland. Russia is accusing Ukraine of striking and killing university students. And Australia is pressing Israel to stop its takeover of the occupied West Bank.

0: as to what he means or whether or not he's trying to cause confusion. There are around 10,000 American troops based in Poland on rotation. That's around an eighth of what is distributed across the European continent. Now, that presence means a lot to the Polish people and their national security. It acts as a big deterrent against Russian aggression along the eastern flank. So when there was talk and reports of a potential drawdown of around 4,000 of those troops, that sparked fears in Poland, but also within the NATO alliance. That's since been disregarded. Donald Trump has caused additional confusion to that by posting on Truth Social that he intends to send an additional 5,000 troops to Poland. That, of course, has eased fears there, but come as a surprise to many, including the NATO Secretary General Mark Rutte.
1: And welcome the announcement. Our military commanders are working through all the details, but of course I welcome it. But let's be clear, the trajectory we are on, which is a stronger Europe and a stronger NATO, making sure we will over time, step by step, be less reliant on one ally only, as we have been for so long, which is the United States.
0: There is still confusion as to whether or not that's an additional 5,000 troops, but Mark Rutte says that this is entirely separate to the drawdown of 5,000 troops from Germany, which President Trump announced following a spat he had with the Chancellor there, Friedrich Merz. I've been speaking to some analysts who are working within this space, and they say that his announcement has certainly eased fears in Poland, but also across the European continent. But the key to look for was Donald Trump's mention of his counterpart in Poland.
2: You never know with Donald Trump. It's, as I say, always best to look at what he does, not what he says. I think the one thing that is clear here, though, is that he deliberately chose to mention the president, Karol Nawrocki, and deliberately chose to tie his decision to his very close relationship, his close friendship and ideological alliance, because it operates on a number of levels, with the president. And that's not an accident.
0: This all is playing out amid increasing tensions within the NATO alliance as foreign ministers meet in Sweden. There have been concerns from the White House over the alliance's lack of support for the war in Iran. Donald Trump's Secretary of State, Marco Rubio, is there. He didn't provide any further detail on those alleged additional troop numbers to Poland, other than to say that the White House remains disappointed by the lack of support from the alliance for the US's actions in Iran. So there continues to be increasing tensions amid an environment of shifting priorities within the alliance.
3: That's our Europe correspondent, Catherine Diss. Now, as those developments come out overnight out of that NATO meeting, the organisation is warning Russia is becoming reckless and dangerous in its war against Ukraine. Russia's president has accused Ukraine of carrying out a terrorist attack in occupied Luhansk region and ordered the army to prepare retaliation. Vladimir Putin says Ukrainian drones hit a college dormitory in Starobinsk, a city most of which has been occupied by Russia since 2024. Moscow says at least 6 people have been killed and 15 are missing. Now, Vladimir Putin is accusing Ukrainian forces of deliberately targeting a student dormitory, claiming there are no military buildings in the area. Ukraine denies targeting civilians and says it attacked a military headquarters in a town occupied by Russia. Deutsche Welle's Russia analyst Konstantin Eggert has more on what we could expect from Russia's response.
4: The response is exactly what Russia has been doing for 4+ years. It's going to be more shelling of Ukrainian civilian targets. This has been going on for a long time. Maybe it's going to be even more severe than generally, but I think this is exactly what it's going to do. And I think that this incident in Starobinsk, which we don't know all the details about, is used as a convenient pretext to whip up anti-Ukrainian feelings in Russia, where there is a very clear war fatigue now among the

0: population. So this is an attempt to inject more anger at Ukraine and basically also show that Russian shelling of Ukrainian cities is justified.
1: I'd like to pick up on something that you just mentioned there. The fact that Putin has been under pressure following a number of attacks on Russian territory lately. Can you tell us a bit more about his position politically at the moment?
0: Well, look, this is not a democracy. He's not under pressure from independent parliament, from independent media, from NGOs or whatever. But pressure rather in such regimes as Russian, which is a personal dictatorship, is spread across the ruling bureaucracy, which sees the leader as clueless about defending Russian assets, and among the population, which says, well, you know, the Tsar is not that strong. So I think it's not a pressure in a classic sort of democratic society in Germany or in Poland or Lithuania, where I am now, but it is definitely an issue of prestige and power for Putin, and he's trying now to wriggle himself out of this growing feeling among the populace, and I'm sure among the elite, that, well, basically he's losing the war.
1: Konstantin, we don't know much, but what do we know at this point about what actually happened in Starobinsk?
0: Not much. It seems there was a missile hit, as the Ukrainians are saying it is. They actually targeted some kind of military site or security site. Generally, there is an interesting element here. Ukrainians try to spare Ukrainian cities which are occupied by Russia. So to me, someone who saw the rise of Vladimir Putin since 1999 and someone who knows his penchant for provocation, I would like to say we still have to look at real consequences and real circumstances of what happened in Starobinsk. And let me leave it here.
1: Interesting. I mean, I think we can read between the lines what you might be insinuating there, Konstantin. But of course, we would have to know the facts to really know more. If you broaden this out right now and you know, look at the situation strategically, you know, more than 4 years now into the full-scale invasion of Ukraine, how significant is this location in particular, occupied Luhansk, which Russia annexed in 2022 and claims to have full control over in the current phase of this conflict?
0: Well, I think there is an element of significance, probably not as huge as Putin is trying to make it, because what essentially he says, why it's important, is this is now Russian land. This is something that we are defending now. We are defending our own citizens now, although it is an occupied Ukrainian territory. In this respect, it is, I would say, a step up in his rhetoric against Ukraine. Now, what they're going to say next, I'm absolutely certain about it, is that it was actually NATO that directed Ukrainians to hit the city of the town of Starobinsk, because Putin is saying every day, we're not fighting Ukraine. Ukraine is unimportant. We're fighting NATO. We're fighting the West. So essentially, I think, to me personally, it looks as he and his team, his entourage, are looking for ways to, you know, jack up the emotions in Russia, to whip up more patriotism at a time when essentially it's on the vein. So to me, it's an indirect sign that psychologically the situation inside the regime and around the regime in the society is not very good for Putin.
1: There have been some reports, Konstantin, suggesting that Putin might want to wind down the war this year. First of all, what do you make of those reports, and how might this incident fit into that narrative?
0: Look, of course he wants to end the war, declare victory, grab everything he wants to grab, impose on Europe some kind of new quote-unquote security architecture, which will mean that Russia will be an indispensable decider in all things concerning European security. Of course, this type of end to the war he wants. I don't think he's going to get it. And as long as he's not getting it, this war will continue. This war will go on as long as Putin is either in the Kremlin or on this earth. And this is something that I'm completely certain.
2: And that is Deutsche Welle's Russia analyst Konstantin Egg out there speaking to Sarah Kelly.

0: the AFL because a packed MCG will watch history unfold as Collingwood great Scott Pendlebury sets the new mark for the most AFL/VFL games ever played. The 38-year-old started his career at Collingwood 20 years ago. This afternoon, he'll play game 433 when the Pies take on West Coast, surpassing the previous record held by North Melbourne legend Brent Harvey. Collingwood cheer squad leader Leanne Saunders says she feels privileged to be attending the match and has spent the last week preparing the team's milestone banner.
1: It's just a great big honour and privilege to be part of this banner. So once people see it, you'll understand it's big, it's amazing, and you'll understand a lot of hard work put into it.
0: In the NRL, Canterbury coach Cameron Ciraldo has hit out at the rumours surrounding his players after a drought-breaking 30-20-point win over Melbourne at Stadium Australia. Canterbury fought back from a 12-point halftime deficit with Jethro Rinnakama scoring a double as the Dogs snapped a 5-game losing streak. Ciraldo says he's proud of his players for weathering a tough period on and off the field.
2: To be honest, as much as we say to try and block it out, I think it's hard to ignore all of it. Not just the outside noise, the rumours that circulate. I'm really proud of this group that they just kept turning up and trusting in what we were doing. But I think these 5 weeks we've been through will be a blessing in disguise. You find out a lot about people.
0: Excitement is building in New Zealand today as Auckland prepares to host Sydney FC in the A-League Men's Grand Final. Sam Wilkinson has more.
3: A sold-out crowd at Mount Smart Stadium will see the first ever A-League Grand Final to be played outside of Australia. Auckland FC are in just their second season and earned the right to host the game when they beat Adelaide in last weekend's semi-final. New Zealand Herald senior sports writer Michael Burgess says he's never seen a build-up like this one.
4: A lot of football people in this city have been waiting a long time for something like this. You know, it actually feels to me bigger than, for example, a Super Rugby final.
3: Their opponents, Sydney FC, have come from fifth on the table but have a formidable record in grand finals, having won 5 times previously.
0: Yeah, lots of Sydney FC fans will be gathering together tonight to watch the

0: out and win yet again over there. And England manager Thomas Tuchel has created a wave of controversy after announcing his 26-man World Cup squad. The German has left out big names in Trent Alexander-Arnold, Phil Foden, Cole Palmer, and Harry Maguire, a furious Maguire who has been part of the squad for a long period of time and has had a good season at Manchester United, took to social media to say he was shocked and gutted to miss out on the squad. England will play Croatia, Ghana and Panama in the group stages of the tournament. They are chasing their first major men's trophy, of course, since 1966. It's one of the most spoken about droughts in world sport. And so lots of squads are flowing through in terms of World Cup announcements. Australia are set to wait until right until the deadline to name their final 26-man squad. That can be done just before June 1. Australia has a friendly against Mexico on May 31, and they are set to announce their final squad before June 1. They may do it just before. They're gathered in Florida at the moment. They've got an extended train-on squad going through their paces at the moment under Tony Popovich, but the squad has to be announced by June 1. So we'll wait and see when Australia makes its final call. Of course, the Socceroos play Turkey in their opener in Vancouver, followed by the USA, the host nation, in Seattle, and then Paraguay in Santa Clara, about an hour out of San Francisco. So it's not too far away, less than 3 weeks until the World Cup opener. We can't wait for it.
1: Looking forward to it. 3 week wait. Thank you so much, Daniel. That's Daniel Garb there. You're listening to ABC News Radio this Saturday, the 23rd of May. We're coming up to 10 o'clock in the east, 9:30 in the centre, and 8 o'clock in the west. Time to have a quick look at the weather around the nation's capital cities. Starting in Brisbane, 25 will be your top and partly cloudy, a top of 22 with showers in Sydney. Cloudy and a top of 17 in Canberra, heading for 19 and cloudy in Melbourne. In Hobart, also cloudy for you, a top of 16 degrees. Adelaide, you're heading for a maximum of 20 with a possible shower. In Perth, mostly sunny and 18 degrees. In Darwin, mostly sunny and a top of 31 on the way. That's it from me today. Thank you so much for your company. After the news, Scott Wales will be with you to take you through the rest of the morning.